lift them up before God. I believe with all of my heart that God is still God. I believe God is still answering the prayers of His people. So it would be a privilege for us to lift them up unto the Lord. If you're ever in Warsaw and you need a place to go to church on a Sunday morning or Sunday evening or even on a Wednesday, and we'll give you the times here in a few minutes, you know, we would love for you to come and have a time of fellowship with us. And of course, if you accept Jesus Christ as your Lord and Savior, and we will give you that opportunity at the end of the broadcast, we would love to hear from you because we would love to rejoice with the angels in heaven. Now, there's three ways you can contact us. 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Or you can just go to our webpage, NBCWO.com. We will get back to you. There's absolutely no cost for you at all. If you want one of these messages, just give us by title. We'll get it to you. And again, you know, there's no cost for you. The only thing we ask you to do for us is pray for us. Pray for us that we will be obedient unto what the Spirit of God wants us to do. Now, the church is located at 741 East Winona Avenue in Warsaw, Indiana, 46580. Again, 741 East Winona Avenue here in Warsaw, Indiana. 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And we have a casual Bible study on Wednesday at 6:30 p.m. Now, we have a special service coming up on October 1st at 6:30 p.m. The Dean family, a Southern Gospel group, is going to be with us. If you love Southern Gospel worship music, you will love to spend a time of praise and worship and allowing of the Spirit of God to move. So we would be happy to see you then. So today, we asked or think. You know, when I read this in Ephesians, you know, it just kind of jumps off the page at me. And one thing I want you to know, it's true. But it is also one of the most misused, misrepresented scriptures in the Word of God. Ephesians chapter 3, verse 20 and 21. Now unto him that is able to do exceedingly, abundantly, above all that we ask or think, according to the power that works in us, unto him be glory in the church by Christ Jesus throughout all ages, world without end. You know, the word exceeding there is an adjective. It means surpassing. It means extreme. In the Greek, there's eight words translated exceed, exceeding, or exceedingly. Here in verse 20, and I can't pronounce the word, okay, it's spelled HUPEREKPERISSOU. It means exceeding abundantly, to abound more exceedingly. Abundantly means a great supply. And I love the second part. More than enough. You know, the same word in the Greek is also translated exceeding. So Paul is putting a double emphasis on this fact. God wants to give us more than enough of what we ask or even think of. Now think about that statement. God wants to give us more
than enough of what we ask or even think of. Verse 20 says, according, and this is the important part, according to the power that works in us. You know, Perry Stone definition of power, which is the Greek word dunamis, which refers to the miraculous ability working within a believer to see the power of God released in a situation. Now, again, the word worketh in the Greek is energeo, is the divine energy of the Holy Spirit that manifests through us. Now, again, understand, it's never the dunamis power that we have. It's the dunamis power that the Holy Spirit has, who is living and dwelling and residing inside of us. It is never our power. We can do nothing of ourselves, but we can do all things through Christ who strengthens us. The Amplified for Ephesians 3:20 says, now to him who by in consequence of the action of his power, that is his work within us, is able to carry out his purpose. His purpose. And do super abundantly, far over and above all that we dare ask or think. Infinitely beyond our highest prayers, desires, thoughts, hopes, or dreams. Again, I like this. The action of his power that is work within us. The action of his power that is in work within us. Now, again, it's not our power. It's his power. Power enough to do whatever God wants us to do. And I didn't say what we want to do. See, if we're led by the Spirit of God, we will want and desire what God wants. And the Holy Spirit searches the deep things of God on our behalf and will reveal them unto us. See, people will take the scriptures there in Ephesians 3, 20 and 21 and try to attach them to their desires, their wants without God. It doesn't work that way, folks. Our thoughts, our desires must line up with the Word of God. It must line up with God's will, God's desires for us. Now, something that I've told people, you know, and again, I don't want to get too far ahead of myself, but, you know, whatever you bind on earth will be bound in heaven, according to Scripture. If you shall say unto this mountain, be thou removed and be thou cast into sea, it will be done as you say. That is true. If it's what God wants. But what if he wants you to climb the mountain? What if he wants you to climb the mountain and not just speak to the mountain and it be removed? See, folks, sometimes we got to struggle through things in our life. It doesn't matter how much we quote the Word of God. You know, if we're quoting it under the direction of ourself and not the Spirit of God. Now, understand the Word of God works 100% completely if we're being led by the Spirit of God. But we cannot be led by self, our own self desires. We got to die to self, folks. Now, how much power does Jesus have? Matthew 28:18 says, and Jesus came and spoke unto them, saying,
great power. He didn't say great power. He said all power is given unto me in heaven and in earth. Right now and for eternity, Jesus, because he was obedient unto the Father through the cross, was given all the power of the Father, all the power of heaven and earth. But while he was here as a man, the same power came not through him, but through the Holy Spirit. St. Luke chapter 3, verse 21 and 22 says, "And when all the people were baptized, it came to pass that Jesus also being baptized and prayed, the heavens were opened. And the Holy Ghost descended in a bodily shape like a dove upon him, and a voice came from heaven which said, You are my beloved Son, in you I am well pleased." St. John chapter 8, verse 28 and 29 says, "Then said Jesus unto them, When you have lifted up the Son of Man, then shall you know that I am he, and that I do nothing of myself, but as my Father has taught me, I speak these things. And he that sent me is with me. The Father has not left me alone, for I do always those things that please him." Every miracle that Jesus did while he walked on this earth as a man, every demon that he cast out as he walked as a man on this earth, every healing that he did while on this earth as a man were did through his power that came from God through the Holy Spirit. He didn't do it in his own self. He was led and directed by the Father, spoken to him through the Holy Spirit. So, what does that mean to us? Acts chapter 1, verse 8. "But you shall receive power." Again, this is the dunamis power. It's the inherent power, capable of reproducing itself like a dynamo. "But you shall receive power after that the Holy Ghost is come upon you. And you shall be witnesses unto me both in Jerusalem and all Judea and Samaria and unto the uttermost parts of the earth. But you shall receive power." Again, it's the dunamis power, the inherent power capable of reproducing itself like a dynamo, reproducing what Jesus Christ did while he was here on this earth. Again, how? From God through the Holy Spirit. That's why it only comes after the Holy Ghost has come upon you. You've got to be a born-again child of God. St. John 14, verses 12 through 14 says, "Verily, verily," that means of an assurity, "I say unto you, he that believes on me, the works that I do, shall he do also." Who's speaking here? Jesus is. Who's he speaking to? Every born-again child of God. Again, I want to read that part again. These are the words of Jesus. "The works that I do shall he do also, and greater works than these shall he do, because I go unto the Father." Now we understand there's nothing greater that any man or woman could do that Jesus didn't do. But what it means is there's a lot more than one that has the power to do the works that Jesus did. Goes on, it says, "Whatsoever you shall ask in my name, that I will do, that the Father may be glorified in the Son. If you shall ask anything in my name, I will do it." Now again, folks, that's not prayer. We pray to the Father in Jesus' name. Here Jesus is saying, whatever you ask me, I'll do. You know, the Father's not involved in this. What's he talking about? It's about when you invest the name of Jesus.
When you invoke the name of Jesus, you are invoking Jesus Christ. You're bringing Jesus into action in our lives. Now, God's word worked for Jesus. It worked for the disciples. And it will work for us today. Because God doesn't change. And neither does his word. I want to say that again. God's word worked for Jesus. We don't have a problem with that, do we? God's word worked for the disciples. We don't have a problem with that. And God's word will work for us. Oh, well, now hold on, Pastor. You know, I just don't know about that. You know. But God doesn't change. Neither does his word. God speaks. The Holy Spirit does. To those that will allow him to move and manifest himself within them. Acts chapter 3, verses 1 through 8. Now Peter and John went up together into the temple at the hour of prayer, about the ninth hour, 3 o'clock in the afternoon. And a certain man, lame from his mother's womb, was carried, whom they laid daily at the gate of the temple, which is called Beautiful, to ask alms of them, and entered into the temple. Who, seeing Peter and John about to go into the temple, asked an alms? He asked for money. Peter fastened his eyes upon him with John, said, "Look on us." And he gave heed unto them, expecting to receive something of them. Then Peter said, "Silver and gold have I none, but such as I have I give unto you. In the name of Jesus Christ of Nazareth, rise up and walk." Now again, what did Peter and John have? They had the name of Jesus Christ to use, and they had the authority to use it. That means all the power that was invested in that name had been given to them by Jesus to utilize his name. It said he took him by the right hand, lifted him up, and immediately his feet and ankle bones received strength. And he leaped up, stood, and walked, and entered with them into the temple, walking and leaping and praising God. Acts chapter 3, verse 16 says, "And his name, through faith in his name," speaking of the name of Jesus Christ, Peter speaking, "has made this man strong, whom you see and know. Yes, the faith which is by him has given him this perfect soundness in the presence of you all." Any ministers of the gospel, you need to listen to this. Peter didn't take credit for being the healer. He didn't say it was me and John. He said it was faith in the name of Jesus Christ that he spoke out of his mouth. The man had faith in the name. He received the power of Jesus Christ that flowed through Peter. But it about makes me sick today when I hear men and women behind the pulpits taking credit, stealing God's glory for something that has miraculously taken place. Yes, they may be the one being used by God, but it's not them doing anything except being obedient and saying what thus says the Spirit of God. Now, again, how did Jesus work through his disciples? Just like God worked through Jesus. The power in both cases came through the Holy Spirit. It's the same for us today, folks. For us to do anything for God, the power must come through the Holy Spirit. Now, so why does it sometimes seem like the word doesn't work for us? I've already touched on it. You know, we speak it. We declare it. We stand on it.
And sometimes things seem to get worse. Why is that? Because sometimes we're not spending time with the Father in prayer to know the will of the Father for the situation. We want to claim the Word of God in itself. Speak to this mountain. It shall be removed. That is a true statement. But you can speak to the mountain, and if God wants you to climb that mountain, it is not going to move. It doesn't matter how much you speak it. It doesn't matter how much you declare it. It doesn't matter how much you stand on it. It's not going to be moved. But then there's other times that it's the fact that the enemy is doing everything he can to resist us and to hinder us from receiving what we've been praying for. He comes to steal, kill, and destroy, and he's good what he says. But this is what the Word of God says in Galatians 6:9. Let us not be weary in well-doing, for in due season, the proper time, we shall reap if we faint not. 2 Thessalonians 3:13 says, but you, brethren, be not weary in well-doing. If you got a word from God, the Spirit of God has told you to stand on the Word of God, then you stand. For how long? Until you get the results that you desire. But you got to understand, you've got to be speaking what thus says the Spirit of God, under the direction of the Holy Spirit. You cannot be found. Now, you know, let's go back to the guy that, you know, I believe he was like 43 years old. He was born a cripple. He was set in front of the temple daily. Now, how many times did Jesus walk by that man? Now, the Bible don't tell us, but it does tell us that he was laid there daily. What did Jesus do when he went to Jerusalem? He went to the temple. Jesus walked by that man. Why didn't he heal him? Because the Spirit of God never told him to. There was an appointed day for it. It was appointed when Peter and John came there to jump start the porch. The pool of Siloam. Again, a crippled man. Jesus went. The Bible says it was full of impotent folks. And there was like five porches there. So there was a multitude of sick people there. Why did Jesus only heal one? Did he have the power to heal them all? The answer is yes. He had all power. He had the Holy Spirit. He had the connection to the Father. Why didn't he heal everyone? Because God didn't tell him to do it. We must be in tune with the Holy Spirit. We must have ears to hear what the Spirit is saying. Then we must be obedient to what He tells us to do. Luke 22, verses 31 through 32. And my prayer is that I'm getting this to where you can understand it. The Lord said unto Simon, Simon, Simon, behold, Satan has desired to have you, that he may sift you as wheat. But I have prayed for you, that your faith fail not. And when you are converted, strengthen your brother. How can faith fail?
It can't. But the object of our

20. Now unto him that is able to do exceedingly, abundantly, above all that we asked or think. You know, we read that when we started out. Now unto him that is able to do exceedingly abundantly above all that we ask or think, according to the power that works in us. Again, the Holy Spirit always brings enough power to get the job done. We must keep working the Word of God. Don't grow weary in well-doing. And let the object of your faith change. Right now I want to talk to those who say, Pastor, I'm not born again. I'm not a child of God. I want you to repeat a prayer after me. And I want you to know this prayer doesn't save you, and I sure can't save you. But if you'll say this and you'll mean it from your heart, you will be saved. Say, God, I come to you in the name of thy son, Jesus. I come to you a sinner in need of a Savior. God, right now, I repent of my sins and I ask you to wash them with the precious blood of Jesus into the depths of the sea, never to be remembered no more. God, right now, Lord Jesus, now I ask you to come into my heart. Be my Lord and Savior, and I promise you I'll follow you all the days of my life. In Jesus' name I pray, amen. If you said that word, that prayer, and you meant it from your heart, and that's the key, you just didn't repeat after me, but you meant it from the heart. Right now, you are a born-again child of God. God bless you and God keep you in Jesus' name. Amen.

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2: Greetings and welcome to the Circuit Rider broadcast. Today we're continuing a Bible study that I simply name How to Treat Yourself. I'm talking to the Christians today, and I'm going to be using examples out of the Word of God with David in the Old Testament and others, as well as New Testament verses of Scripture we'll be into. So let's go ahead and begin, and I've got a lot to say today. We're in 1 Samuel chapter 30, and we're going to be reading verse 6. Remember, we're talking about the idea of, you know, how are we to treat ourselves to win the race God has given us. Remember, we were talking about a race, 1 Corinthians 9, 24-27. Anyway, we're talking about this and how our actions should be, how we ought to walk, what we ought to be doing, and there's a lot that the Word of God has to say. Remember, I've said over and over again about how the Bible is the manual for us of how we ought to live in the sight of God. And you know what? There's a lot of people that do not live according to the manual, according to the Bible.

0: according to God's holy word, how to be successful in this life. And you know what? If you absolutely, especially in this church age, in the age of grace that we're in, you know, Jesus Christ suffered for us on the cross, shed his blood to atone for our sin. He was buried and on the third day rose again from the dead. So we can be saved by believing on the gospel, which is the death, the burial, and the resurrection of our Savior, the Lord Jesus Christ. Do you have Jesus Christ as your Lord and Savior? I hope you do. You see, salvation, again, is not in your good works. Ephesians 2:8 and 9, for by grace are you saved through faith, and that not of yourself, it's the gift of God, not of works, lest any man should boast. I was talking to a young man again today. As we talk and as I put out the word of God, you know, I always tell and ask people about, you know, first of all, you got to plant a seed. You know, this country's in big, bad trouble. Wouldn't you agree? And boy, I mean, everybody has got their own opinion about this country. And I said, you know what? God said in the last days, perilous times will come, and we're surely there, wouldn't you say? And boy, I mean, everybody just shakes their head or says or makes some comments and so forth. And you know what? That's an en route to the idea of you talking about Jesus Christ and what Jesus did for you and about what God's Word says about the last days. Know you not in the last days, perilous times shall come. Men shall be lovers of their own selves, proud, disobedient unto parents, unthankful, unholy, without natural affection, truce breakers, heady, high-minded, lovers of pleasures, more than lovers of God. Now, in the Old Testament now, I've said that just a little bit in by way of introduction. Let's go to, as we're here, in 1 Samuel, and look in chapter 30 and verse 6. Now, David here, there was some things that was going on with David there. And so we see David's wives were taken captives and all these things was going on. In verse 6, David was greatly distressed for the people's sake of stoning him. They spake of stoning him because the soul of all of the people was grieved, every man for his sons and for his daughters. But look what the verse says at the last portion of 1 Samuel chapter 30, verse 6. But David encouraged himself in the Lord his God. Now, boy, that's an interesting statement. So what does encourage mean? Why, to encourage means to give courage to give an or increase confidence of success or hope, to inspire with courage, spirit, or strength of mind, to embolden, to animate, to incite, to inspirit. Now think about that. You know, we have it in Deuteronomy chapter 3. But charge Joshua and encourage him. I mean, these words are in the Word of God, and you look and study the Word, and you can see where it's been used and how it's been used. To encourage yourself in the Lord. When things get bad, go to the Lord to get encouragement by reading God's holy Word. By prayer. Why, you know, communicating with God. Remember, in our Bible study on prayer, I've made this statement multitudes of times. We talk to God through prayer. But God speaks to us through His Word. That's, in this day and age that we live in, that's the way it works. So are you reading God's holy Word? And by the way, when I say God's holy Word, I'm talking about the King James 1611 Bible. I'm not talking about some of these perversions out here. I'm talking about the AV 1611 Bible. And let me tell you one thing, the English edition, I'm going to tell you something. That's God's inspired, preserved Word of God. And you know, and you can see and listen to our messages, our series on that. Now, you know what? When we study the Word, God does speak to us through His Word. By prayer, when we communicate with God. Are you communicating with God? Let me ask you another thing. Are you soul winning? How I get encouraged. Multitudes, every time, I get out here and I'm able to speak to people about the Lord Jesus Christ and people take interest and so forth, it's a blessing. And I really enjoy that, to be able to lead somebody to Jesus Christ. I don't lead people to Jesus Christ all the time. I mean, you have to plant. The matter of fact, in the book of Corinthians, Paul said this. Here's how that line goes. Some plant, some water, but God giveth the increase. Amen? That's how soul winning goes. Somebody plants a seed. Somebody sows the Word of God and encourages and puts in a couple more things. But God is the one that really gives the increase. And if that person decides to receive Jesus Christ as Savior and repent of his sin, what a blessing it is. Now, good Christian conferences, good Christian fellowship amongst the believers. Why, God's past blessings. Good Christian friends. Who do you call your friends now? I've been talking multitudes of people, that claim Christianity. And, I see about how some of these folks go. And you know what? I see all this thing going on today where, people don't turn from their old paths and their old friends that they had. People hang on to their friends that they had before they were saved. They just tell me, when our conversation, and I just want to be able to try to win them. So we continue to do whatever. Let me tell you, the Bible says, have no fellowship with the unfruitful works of darkness. When you go back out into the world after you claim Christianity and you can hobnob with the world, I question your salvation. Let me tell you one thing. My best friend that I had in the world when I was lost, his name was Victor. And you know what, Victor, I'll tell you one thing. I never will forget it, and it was a week after I got saved. For the next Friday night, we were supposed to go out, and I was sitting there. I came in the driveway, and just like we always did, and we went out with my 70 Chevelle. And, I was always into race cars and so forth, and I had this beautiful 70 Chevelle. And let me tell you one thing. We were sitting there talking, and I told him, I said, Vic, I cannot go out anymore and do this. I mean, I've given up. I'm not drinking anymore. I can't go to these bars. I'm not going to go to these bars anymore. I'm a saved, born-again believer. I'm a Christian now, Vic, and I can't do that. And you know what? I tried my best to lead him to the Lord Jesus Christ that night. We sat there, arguing it out, talking and so forth. And you know what his excuse was? He said, I can't. Because if he said, if I did what you did, he said, my wife would leave me and divorce me. And I said, listen, Vic, what's more important here? And I said, I don't know. And I said, you know what? That can be in God's hands. I mean, we pray for her and try to win her and lead her to the Lord Jesus Christ. I knew her very well. And, the thing about that is, when this all came about, I had to leave that night after 12 o'clock. We sat in hours in his driveway talking about the Lord Jesus. That night, he told me, he said, I can't do it because, he said, I'll lose my wife. And I said, Vic, I said, looky, I'm your friend and I'm praying for you. And I mean, we went away from there. I was crying. I mean, Vic was crying. I couldn't do any more. You know, God doesn't force himself on anybody. The Bible says, whosoever will, let him come. And you know what? The idea of it is that, I don't know, because years went by, and I know one day Vic went over to my dad's house, beating on the door, and my dad came out and asked where I was at. And at the time, I was out of town on some meetings. And you know what? When I came back, I never could find him. I don't know what happened to Vic. I do know that she ended up leaving him anyway. Boy, what a waste. What a waste. And I'll tell you what, I was always upset over that. But you know something? You encourage yourself. How do you encourage yourself? By, you know what? I couldn't win my friend. But you know what I can do? I can go out and win others to the Lord Jesus Christ and trust God for other people, for my friends, for my family. And that's the way it is. You know what? Good conferences, God's past blessings, good Christian friends, and past victories of the Lord. Have you ever had any victories in the Lord where you could encourage yourself and you say, thank the Lord for what happened here? Let me give you another one. You behave yourself wisely. Turn, if you would, with me. We're going to go to 1 Samuel. We're going to go to 1 Samuel chapter 18. Look with me, if you would, in verse 5 where it says, and David went out whithersoever Saul sent him, and behaved himself wisely. And Saul set him over the men of war. And he was accepted in the sight of all the people, and also in the sight of Saul's servants. Do you humble yourself before God? I mean, when God sends you out, I mean, let me ask you a question. How's your character? How do you act? I mean, I know a lot of people that, buddy, I wouldn't follow them for 2 seconds. You know, the way their attitude, the way their noses are up in the air. But you know, the idea of it is, look if you would in 1 Samuel chapter 18, verse 14, and David behaved himself wisely in all his ways, and the Lord was with him. I'm going to tell you what I've learned, and brother, I wish, you know, and I still make mistakes. I still sin. I still goof up, and I still mess up. But you know what? After a few years and after a few things that you see, God begins to really teach you. And if you're really interested, if you really love the Lord, behaving yourself wisely in front of the world, especially. Listen, when we call ourselves Christians, how do we act? I'll guarantee tell you, I don't talk like I once talked. I mean, listen here, my mouth was a foul mouth. I was a sailor. You understand what I'm saying to you in the military? I mean, let me tell you one thing, in all sincerity, when we become saved, born again, washed in the blood of Jesus Christ, you know, we behave ourselves wisely in all of our ways. How is your conversation? How is your talk? How do you do when you're around the unsaved people of the world? Do you behave yourself wisely? Look, if you would, in verse 15. Wherefore, when Saul saw that he behaved himself very wisely, why, what happened with Saul? And Saul was the king. Saul was the ruler. Here's David. Why, Saul, it says here in verse 15, he was afraid of David. Do you see that? He was afraid of David. You know, the Bible says over in the book of Proverbs, you know, I mean, he that holdeth his tongue, you know, I mean, is counted wise. In other words, you don't open up your mouth and just let it run. You know, when you listen to something that you may not agree with, or whatever the case may be, most of the time, you know what? You listen to the Word of God, you just shut your mouth and pray and trust the Lord and ask God for what to speak, if you're to even speak anything. But David behaved himself wisely. Look up over here in verse 30. Then the princes of the Philistines went forth, and it came to pass after they went forth that David behaved himself more wisely than all of the servants of Saul, so that his name was much set by. Do you know what? Even a fool is considered wise when he holdeth his tongue. Amen. That's a proverb. And you know something? The best time, if something happens, you know, instead of you just getting up and telling everybody all about it, you ought to just sit there and shut your mouth. Amen. Amen. Bite your tongue off. I mean, the idea of it is, you know what? Just keep your mouth shut and pray and let God guide and direct you in whatever situation that you're dealing with, whatever problems that there are. Let me tell you, we see these examples in the Word of God. Behave yourself wisely. When Saul twice attempted to kill David, David's response was to behave himself wisely. Wisely in all his ways. Very wisely and more wisely. Seek to cultivate wisdom in all the areas of our Christian life. How? By walking with wise men, studying and applying why the scriptures and proverbs, and avoiding fools. Do you know what the Bible says about a fool? Why the Bible says, Psalm 14:1, the fool has said in his heart, there is no God. Why, you know what a fool does? A fool thinks that he knows more than God. Have you ever heard some of these preachers that stand up in the pulpits and say, well, this should have been translated such and such, and in the Greek and the Hebrew, this should have been translated. Let me tell you one thing, brother. That dude there just turned me off. Why? It's not because he knows more than God. Listen, if he knew more than God, why? And if I could stand there and take this old King James Bible, and I could stand up in front of people and say, well, this should have been said here, and this word should have been there, and that should, listen, then that means that I don't have any faith in God's holy word. Where is your faith? I mean, I'm going to tell you what, these birds that stand up and try to correct the precious word of God, you know, the best thing to do is just keep your mouth shut. And you know what? When we study and read the Word of God and we listen to what God's Word says, you know what? Let's obey it. Let's do what's good and right in the sight of God. By the way, these scriptures here are here for our example, our admonition, our learning, that we learn how to be a wise man, that we learn how to be a good, wise Christian for Jesus Christ's name's sake. In this wicked world, I'm going to tell you what, we need some good Christians that absolutely fear God, that love God, and want to walk in His steps. Are you trying to walk in His steps? I mean, are you obeying God? Do you love God? Let me give you the next one. The next one is this. Commit yourself and your ways to God. Look, if you would, with me. We're going to go to the book of Psalms here. We're going to go to the book of Psalms. And look with me in chapter 10 and look in verse 4. The wicked, through the pride of his countenance, will not seek after God. God is not in all his thoughts. Wow. Did you hear that? Look, if you would, over here. We're going to go to Psalm and one of my favorite verses. Look at 37:5. The Bible says, commit thy way unto the Lord. Trust also in Him, and He shall bring it to pass. Now the idea of it is what does that word commit mean? Why, the word commit means to give in trust. I mean, to put into the hands or power of another. In other words, what we're to do is to give it and put this thing in God's hands and say, okay, God, I need you, God. I can't handle this. I don't know how to approach this, Lord. I don't know how to correct this, God. God, help me. Oh, listen here. In the book of 2 Timothy, chapter 2, the scripture says, the things thou hast heard of me, commit to faithful men. That means put it in the hands of faithful men. I want to ask you a question today. Do you commit your way unto the Lord? You think about that. The Bible says here, in Proverbs chapter 11. Let's go to the book of Proverbs chapter 11. I know, and I'm hoping you're writing these verses down. Look, if you would, Proverbs chapter 11, verse 25. The Bible says, the liberal soul shall be made fat, and he that watereth shall be watered also himself. You know what that means? Why, you know, as the hand of your life is in God's control, do you know what? God can use you to what the illustration is here. And by the way, when we see water, that's an illustration of the word, washing of water by the word. That, in other words, the idea of are you in the Word of God? Are you listening to what God has? Is God guiding and directing? Does He have full control of your life? Is He absolute? Are you memorizing scriptures? I mean, thy word have I hid in my heart, that I might not sin against thee. How do we absolutely become clean in the Word of God? Why, we continually study to show ourselves approved unto God, a workman that needeth not to be ashamed, rightly dividing the word of truth. How are you doing? How are you doing? How much time do you spend in God's holy word? Why, we're to commit our ways to God. We're to hand our life to God for Him to control our life. Have you done that? This is part of how to treat yourself. I mean, what to do. How to live a good Christian life. How to honor our Lord. Remember in the beginning of this, how I said this? Do you know what? We're ambassadors, the Bible says. We represent a foreign king. Who's our king? The Lord Jesus Christ. And you know what? We represent a foreign country. What's the country? Heaven. And you know what? One day we're going to go there. You know what? God can use us today. And God is using to people today. I just want to be right with Him. And I want to be going and knowing what God's doing. Let me tell you. Water yourself by watering others. How do we water others? By helping them in the time of need, giving them a good word. Why, look at Proverbs chapter 12. And look with me, if you would, in verse 25. That says this, heaviness in the heart of man maketh it stoop, but a good word maketh it glad. Why, how are your words? You know what I've told our people, and this is what I've learned. I mean, really, God, listen, when you have the Word of God in your heart, I mean, I don't care whether they're lost or saved or whatever, I'm always quoting verses of Scripture. As a matter of fact, you know, new people that I meet, they get one or two verses or more out of my mouth. I mean, let me tell you, I'm praising the Lord. I'm saying how good God is. I mean, I'm quoting verses of Scripture. You know, the Bible says, for God so loved the world, God loves us. But God commended His love towards us. And while we were yet sinners, Christ died for us. Oh, isn't it wonderful that He loved us enough to take our place? I mean, I'm always saying something about, and you know, for every conversation, I try to hide the Word of God in my heart that I can give somebody. And this is what the verse says, why the idea of watering somebody by the word. Why, look, if you would, in Proverbs chapter 19. In Proverbs chapter 19, and we're going to go to verse 17. Look what it says here. It says in verse 17, he that hath pity upon the poor lendeth unto the Lord, and that which he hath given, will he pay him again? Wow. You know what? There's people that I have passed on the street, and I see I'm running out of time. I'm not going to be able to go. Boy, I'm going to have to close it here. Let me tell you what. I've gone down some of these streets, you know, during the day when I go run my errands. And you know what? We got people on the streets, you know, and around in some of the towns here that we go. And, you know, there's one in particular one that over at a Walmart, Chinatown, you know, this old fella, he comes out, he's a veteran. And, you know, something happened with his legs, and he's got to be all the time in this old broken down wheelchair. And he has this little sign, you know, and so forth. And, you know, I've gone over several times and talked with him. And I've given him certain, you know, verses of Scripture, Bibles, booklets that we have and so forth, the John and Romans and tracts and so forth. And, you know, I'll always, I'll go out of my way to just go by and see if he's there when God puts it upon my heart. And I'll go over there and give him a bill or two just so that I say, looky here, I said, like, for you have some good meal to eat, you know, and so forth, some of your needs, whatever. And you know what? I'm not a rich man by no way, shape, or form, but I'm rich in Christ. Amen, amen. And you know what? I'm not looking for anything. But it's, you know what? This is what we do as believers, as children of God in Christ. And you know, I've gone away from there. You know what I mean? And I've been praying. I pray for that fellow. And there's been other folks. Listen, one day there was another fellow, a couple that was over there. And they were coming through town. They were some out of state somewhere. But they didn't have, they could only spend one more day or something like that in a motel, and they needed something to eat, and they wanted to go on and carry on with their little trip so that they could, I don't know what they were doing or whatever. The guy really, but you know what, that dude, and I talked with him, and I mean, he was very sincere and serious with this. And I really went away from there praying. I gave him some money and gave him a track and gave him a John and Romans. And you know, I told him, I said, you know, the best thing you can do is give your life and heart to the Lord Jesus Christ. I said, you know what? When you become a child of God, the Bible says there's all kinds of promises, but God said that He'd provide you every need according to His riches and glory by Christ Jesus. Amen. And I said, you know what? I pray for you that you and your wife would really see Jesus as Lord and Savior. Thank you, sir. Thank you, sir. Thank you, sir. And I said, I'll be praying for you. Jesus is the way, the truth, and the life. I want to ask you a question today. Do you do that? I mean, let me tell you one thing. I went away from there, and I'm going to tell you this. Not that I was looking for any good feeling for myself, but that's encouragement to me that I'm in the right place. That's encouragement to me that I'm doing the right thing. Thank God that I have purpose in this life. How about you?
1: ريفة ودوحة من أشعار سمو الشيخ الدكتور هزاع بن سلطان بن زايد آل نهيان. ألحان وليد الشامي. غنى ميحة حمد.

Ladies and gentlemen, let's take a trip back in time when ragtime, blues, hot jazz, and big band swing were all the rage. 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

Ladies and gentlemen, you just heard Bob Seeley with Chicago Flyer. Welcome, everyone, to the Early Jazz Radio Broadcast International. 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More detailed information about Angel Radio, including access to live streaming 24 hours a day, can be found at their website, angelradio.co.uk. Thank you so much, Angel Radio. I am going to do a little special feature for you for about most of the first half of this show. It's about Louis Daniel Armstrong, born August 4th, 1901, passed away July 6th, 1971. He spent a lot of his life saying that he was born on July 4th, 1900, but researchers later determined he was born on August 4th, 1901. He was raised in a very poor family. His father abandoned the family shortly after birth. He was raised mainly by grandmother until about age 5 and later given back to his mother. At age 6, he attended the Fisk School for Boys. This is where he first learned to play an instrument in the school music program and for their bands. Armstrong sold coal and later newspapers in Storyville, where he heard many of the early jazz bands. Buddy Bolden, King Oliver, Kid Ory, Sidney Bechet, all those early figures that came just before him. Later, a Jewish family took him in, and this had a great influence on him. He dropped out of school at age 11. At age 11, he started singing in small groups and played cornet in bands, including New Orleans brass parade bands. In 1918, he started playing on riverboats up and down the Mississippi, a huge eye-opener for him. He played in King Oliver's band for a short while on second trumpet. He joined Kid Ory's band when King Oliver decided to go north. Armstrong would later employ Ory when he was running bands in Chicago and New York City. In 1922, he moved to Chicago by invitation of King Oliver. Here, Armstrong's situation got much, much better as band work was prolific and he was very well paid, sometimes under union control. Now, keep in mind that this was Prohibition, which existed from 1920 to 1933 in the U.S., so there was a speakeasy aspect to these days for Armstrong. He had his own luxury apartment for the first time. He made his first recordings with Oliver in April of 1923. Let's take a break from my prepared notes, and I'm going to play two of the earliest recordings of Louis Armstrong playing solo. Let's hear from King Oliver's Creole Jazz Band with Chimes. This is Armstrong's first recorded cornet solo, a little bit above some of the piano playing. After that, again, King Oliver's Creole Jazz Band with Canal Street Blues. This was Oliver and Armstrong both taking solos

1924, Louis Armstrong joined the Fletcher Henderson Orchestra in New York City, with Coleman Hawkins in the band and many arrangements made by Don Redman. During this time, Armstrong really came into his own and influenced everyone around him, and really began to sing through his instrument with extreme dramatic emotion and feeling. This is the thing that Louis Armstrong became known for, just being able to emote so much through his instrument. Coleman Hawkins would later say that he learned everything about playing jazz from Armstrong. In 1925, Armstrong returned to Chicago, played with several groups, but formed his own group, Louis Armstrong and His Hot Five, and produced 25 recorded sides in the first 12 months. In 1927, the group turned into a seven-person group, Louis Armstrong and His Hot Sevens. In 1929, Armstrong returned to New York City and played with many different groups, including the Pitt Orchestra for Hot Chocolates, with all the music written by Fats Waller. He stole the show with his vocal rendition of Ain't Misbehavin'. However, the Great Depression worsened, and the music business completely changed. The recording business collapsed. In the 1930s, slower and harder times, but he expanded his experience by playing with nearly everyone of note, including every influential singer of the period. In the 1940s, he played with many jazz revival groups and appeared on the radio frequently, and was generally an ambassador for early classic jazz during a time when jazz per se was moving into the world of bebop jazz. In the 1950s, he continued many TV appearances, movie appearances, ongoing representative for early jazz. But in the 50s and 60s, some of his biggest financial hits in recordings were made during this time, primarily because of his vocalizations. So for the rest of this show, you know, I could spend many, many hours covering Louis Armstrong and all the folks that he worked with. But I'm just going to play through some of the most well-known key recordings of his that featured his vocals. Essentially, he played cornet and trumpet, and then one day he just started singing. It just became a big hit for him. The band leaders just started incorporating his singing, and with his own bands and working with everyone else, people wanted to hear Louis Armstrong sing. So let's start out with some of his older vocals that were very key recordings. The first one I'm going to play, I think, is one of his best, Louis Armstrong with Ain't Misbehavin'. Just listen for the feeling that he's giving to these songs. Then we're going to hear Louis Armstrong with the St. Louis Blues, and then a protest song, Black and Blue.

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0: 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Let's start out with Louis Armstrong with Mac the Knife, and then Hello Dolly, and then the classic What a Wonderful World.
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I think for the rest of the show, we'll have a little swing time, classic swing time, just some recognizable hits for you. Let's bring in the Swingfield Big Band with Chattanooga Choo Choo, then the Tommy Dorsey Orchestra with Song of India, then we'll bring in the Artie Shaw Orchestra for a couple pieces. 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

In the last set, the Swingfield Big Band with Chattanooga Choo Choo, then the Tommy Dorsey Orchestra with the classic Song of India, then the Artie Shaw Orchestra with Temptation, followed by Deep Purple. Let's bring on in the Boswell Sisters. The Boswell Sisters were the first great girl harmony groups. They were out of New Orleans, and they were just plain good. Let's hear them with one of their classic recordings, 42nd Street.

0: fix me a flower. It's Peg LaPearl with a brand new tie, brand new suit, brand new gun. Yes, yes, yes.
1: Fats Waller with Got a Brand New Suit, and before that, the Boswell Sisters with 42nd Street. 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Thank you to the underwriter of this program, Angel Radio. 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Take care.

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2: 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Thank you so much for joining us today. My name is Donatella Angreta. On today's episode, OFAC announced new sanctions against the Cuban regime. Chinese embassy in Panama attacks U.S. ambassador following his remarks on Taiwan. Democracy and social media, and more. So please stay with us. On Thursday, September 17, the United States announced a new round of sanctions against the Cuban communist regime. The sanctions target three high-ranking officials linked to the military, as well as eight state-owned entities involved in research, technological development, and defense industry, and strategic sectors of the economy. The Treasury Department's Office of Foreign Assets Control, OFAC, adopted the measures as part of the Trump administration's policy of pressure. Those sanctioned include Joaquin Francisco Cancio Monteagudo, a colonel in the Revolutionary Armed Forces and director of the Center for Research and Development of Simulators, as well as Julio Hurtado Betancourt, a first colonel and head of the Center for Naval Research and Development. The sanctions also target eight state-owned entities linked to the military industry, electronic communications, and the nickel sector. These entities are located primarily in Havana, Camagüey, and Holguín provinces. According to OFAC, these designations are part of a broader strategy aimed at limiting the sources of funding that sustain the Cuban regime. Since the beginning of Trump's second term, the agency has imposed over 130 sanctions on individuals, companies, and economic entities associated with the Cuban government. Previously included on the specially designated national lists are companies from the Gaesa military conglomerate, the state-owned oil company Cupet, the Mariel container terminal, and firms involved in remittances, mining, and energy. The current sanctions framework is based on two executive orders issued in 2026. Executive Order 14380, signed on January 29, declared a national emergency regarding Cuba and expanded OFAC's authority to target the regime's financing mechanisms. Subsequently, on May 1, Executive Order 14404 authorized the application of secondary sanctions under the International Emergency Economic Powers Act for the first time, allowing for the penalization of foreign financial institutions and the third countries that engage in significant transactions with sanctioned entities or individuals. The U.S. decision comes amid growing bilateral tension. In an interview with PBS, Cuba's Deputy Minister of Foreign Affairs, Carlos Fernandez de Cosío, said that the frequency of sanctions has hindered progress in negotiations between the two governments. However, he acknowledged that there have been direct and confidential meetings between Washington and Havana. The official also asserted that Cuban communist regime is taking the possibility of U.S. military action seriously while denouncing the new measures' impact on relations between the two countries.
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2: Thursday, the Chinese embassy in Panama lashed out against U.S. Ambassador Kelvin Marino Cabrera, After the diplomat questioned Beijing's reactions to Panamanian lawmakers' contacts with Taiwan. In a post on X, the Chinese diplomatic mission stated that, quote, "youth is no excuse for ignorance," end quote, and argued that prejudice is the most dangerous poison. The message did not mention Cabrera by name, but was accompanied by an image of the ambassador and was posted after his remarks regarding China's travel restrictions related to Taiwan. The Chinese embassy noted that for some, the principle of non-interference in the internal affairs of other countries has never existed, and that respect for sovereignty and territorial integrity are empty words. The embassy also described a mindset according to which what's mine is mine and what's yours is mine too, and attributed that view to those who pretend to act as if they were the king of the world. During a ceremony to deliver 4 drones to Panama's National Air and Naval Service, Cabrera questions China's threats regarding the creation of a Panama-Taiwan multi-party parliamentary exchange group. "I don't know which airline or travel agency has broken their hearts," Cabrera said. According to the newspaper La Estrella de Panama, the ambassador added that China's stance on such transfers and the travel of Chinese citizens struck him as an obsession that isn't very healthy. Cabrera also quipped about Beijing's reaction. "If you say the word Taiwan 3 times, the Chinese ambassador shows up," he said. The Chinese government increased diplomatic pressure on Panama regarding lawmakers' contacts with Taiwan. Through its spokesperson, Guo Yakun, the government warned that crossing the line regarding the island would lead to serious consequences following the creation of a parliamentary group seeking to expand exchanges with Taipei. The controversy exposed differences between the National Assembly and President José Raúl Mulino's administration over who sets foreign policy. The Panamanian government distanced itself from the legislative initiative, maintaining that foreign policy is the responsibility of the executive branch and the Ministry of Foreign Affairs, not the National Assembly. Mulino also reaffirmed Panama's adherence to the One China policy. The legislators who make up the Panama-Taiwan group responded that their ties with Taipei do not imply diplomatic recognition, nor do they alter the country's official position. They defended the possibility of promoting trade relations and parliamentary contacts with various international actors.
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2: Democracy and social media. Social media has profoundly transformed the global political landscape, acting as a double-edged sword for democratic systems. On the one hand, social media has democratized access to information and facilitated citizen mobilization. On the other hand, social media has become a vector of polarization, disinformation, and mass manipulation. Following a structured analysis of how these digital platforms affect the functioning, stability, and future of democracy. First, we will discuss the democratizing potential and citizen participation of social media. In their early days, social media platforms were seen as tools for political liberation. Their positive impact centers on 3 pillars. Horizontal communication. They break the monopoly of traditional media outlets such as television and print media. Any citizen with an internet connection can disseminate information, denounce abuses of power, and expose injustices in real time. Mobilization and activism. Social media has been the driving force behind historic social movements. It enables the quick and inexpensive coordination of collective actions on a massive scale. Accountability. Social media makes it easier for political representatives to interact directly with their constituents. This opens a channel for constant public scrutiny, in which those in power must immediately answer for their decisions. Second, the architecture of the algorithm, echo chambers and polarization. The business model of major digital platforms, Meta, X, TikTok, and ByteDance, is based on the attention economy. To maximize user engagement and sell more advertising, Algorithms prioritize content that generates the strongest emotional reaction: fear, outrage, and confrontation. What are echo chambers? Algorithms show users content that aligns with their pre-existing ideological biases. This creates information bubbles where people only interact with opinions identical to their own and assume that this is the absolute reality. The disappearance of basic consensus. By eliminating space for moderate debate, society becomes polarized. The political adversary is no longer seen as someone with different ideas, but as an existential enemy. Without a foundation of shared facts, democratic dialogue and parliamentary consensus becomes impossible. On the third place, the epidemic of disinformation and fake news. The truth is indispensable for informed voting. If citizens cannot distinguish real information from false information, they cannot exercise effective democratic sovereignty. Speed of spread. Various academic studies have shown that due to its sensationalist nature, disinformation spreads up to 6 times faster than real news on social media. Troll farms and bots. Local and international actors, including psychological warfare campaigns and foreign interference by authoritarian regimes, use automated accounts to flood public debates. They do not always aim to convince people of a lie, but rather to generate so much noise and uncertainty that citizens end up distrusting all institutions, the free press, and the electoral system. In the fourth place, we have microsegmentation and electoral manipulation. The Cambridge Analytica scandal exposed a technical reality that remains true today. The massive personal data collection makes psychological profiling of the population possible. How? Through hyper-targeted ads. Political parties and lobby groups no longer send a single message to the nation. Instead, they can send thousands of personalized ads to specific groups of undecided voters, appealing to their particular fears, such as insecurity, unemployment, and religion, creating opacity in political spending. This fragmentation of the message occurs behind the scenes. Since the ads are visible only to specific profiles, it is extremely difficult for election authorities to audit campaign spending, verify campaign promises, or detect illicit funding sources. In the fifth place, the erosion of traditional institutions. The immediacy of social media creates a demand for instant solutions that the slow, deliberative, and bureaucratic pace of democracy cannot provide. This has consequentially led to the rise of digital populism. Populist leaders find social media to be the perfect channel through which to bypass institutional checks and balances, such as the judiciary or investigative journalism. They communicate directly with the people through simplistic slogans, thereby eroding the legitimacy of democratic institutions that regulate power. In conclusion, social media is not inherently bad for democracy, but its current technological design rewards conflict over deliberation. To safeguard democratic systems, the 21st century challenge is not to censor the internet, but to regulate algorithmic accountability, ensure data transparency, and promote digital literacy. The survival of democracy depends on states' ability to subordinate technology to the common good.
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2: Last week, a whistleblower, a former employee of a well-known technology company, sounded the alarm about the dangers of artificial intelligence and the possibility that it could wipe out humanity by the end of the decade. The news made a huge impact. But for some world leaders, this warning may or may not be considered false or exaggerated. Or perhaps some see the danger of AI in other aspects. Could AI be used as a weapon against the Chinese regime, for example? DW sought the opinion of an expert, Rebecca Arcesat, an analyst at the Mercator Institute for China Studies. Let's listen.
3: The end of the world might not be coming next week or even the week after, but of all the voices, of all the organisations, of all the geographic locations for the alarm to be sounded on AI, the Chinese spy agency's warning hits quite differently on multiple levels. It was on Sunday China's Ministry of State Security detailed the threats AI presented to China, including to China's cyber defences, sensitive data and military apparatus. That's from the story in the Financial Times. Now, we won't stop there, but it maybe bears repeating. China's spy agency is worried that what is being unearthed by some of its own companies, its own models, as well as by as the American market leaders, that might pose a risk to the Chinese regime. Our guest will tell us why in just a second. So the Chinese spy agency was Sunday, but it was at the end of a week that might have really marked a turning point for the discussion about AI. It was the end of a week where AI's own manosphere were lining up to admit they're getting worried too. Sam Altman, the CEO of OpenAI, his former business partner Elon Musk, Demis Hassabis of Google, Think Gemini, and Daria Amodai from Anthropic, started the whole thing by writing an open letter addressing his many concerns. Questions for you at home along the way today. How likely is it that someone, anyone, is really going to tap the brakes on development of AI? Are you worried because the tech bros are worried? And who on earth do you trust at this moment? Questions I ask you at home as I turn to Rebecca Acciazzati in Brussels, head of the Science, Technology and Innovation Program at Mercator Institute for China Studies in Belgium. Rebecca, I'll put those questions to you along the way here, but great to see you, by the way. But let's start focused on trying to look through the Chinese concerns as a starting point. Why are the Chinese spy agency worried? Is this new that they're worried, or are they joining the chorus because the American chapter of AI leaders are suddenly voicing their concerns?
4: Thanks so much for having me. So the Minister of State Security is worried, and it's not the first time that they express concerns around AI risks and capabilities. Indeed, we saw that China's top leader, Xi Jinping, in July at the World AI Conference in Shanghai for the first time publicly referred to the risk of governments losing control, or humans at large losing control of AI systems. The loss of control risk, you could also call it the misalignment risk. This is something that China's top leader hadn't publicly spoken about before. And so we're seeing this intensification of concern among the Chinese leadership. You need to put yourself in the shoes of an authoritarian one-party state, which is increasingly preoccupied, intensely preoccupied, with its hold on power. And this is why the first concern that the Minister of State Security, Chen Yixin, mentioned is political security. So the fact that hostile foreign forces could use AI systems in ways that destabilize China, destabilize the country, for instance, influence its public opinion negatively and ultimately threaten the Chinese Communist Party's hold on power. That is their number one concern, and that explains an increasing focus on regulating emerging technologies like AI to make sure that the government doesn't lose visibility into what Chinese AI labs are doing.
3: So we hear, Rebecca, hour to hour, opinions, really strong opinions about whether AI is an extinction of the human race concern or the best thing since the invention of the internet. What was China's moment that scared them most? We hear Anthropic lost control of its agents. We think the Hugging Face incident. What happened in China that was somewhat of a tipping point for them?
4: Well, my sense is that it isn't so much one episode that sort of triggered concern in Beijing as much as a series of events which really demonstrated AI's growing capabilities, especially in the cyber domain. You know, you mentioned the agentic attack by OpenAI's agent towards Hugging Face. That was certainly a moment that Chinese leaders paid close attention to. There was also the release, or I should say non-release, of Claude's Mythos, which the Chinese government reportedly tried to get access to as well. So I think over the past year, there has been a realization in Beijing that frontier AI labs in the United States had been developing incredibly powerful capabilities which could destabilize cyber systems worldwide, including in China. Last week, there was another interesting moment when a cybersecurity firm in the U.S. found a vulnerability in the messaging app WeChat, which the entirety of China uses to communicate, but also make payments online, etc. And that vulnerability would have allowed an AI system to penetrate and take control of a user's entire WeChat just through an unanswered phone call. And so I think that was certainly a moment where, you know, the alarm bells in Beijing really rang, and certainly see, Rebecca, the NSS and other agencies as well were paying attention.
3: And we assume WeChat, sorry to butt in, that is built from the ground up to prevent that exact type of thing happening, and that agent coming in from America from a cybersecurity firm could have taken over the whole system. Is that right?
4: The idea is that WeChat is built in such a way that allows deliberate control access points for the Chinese Communist Party, not for anyone else. And so there are those vulnerabilities. Some of them are actually inbuilt because they allow authorities in China, especially the cyber watchdog, the Cyberspace Administration of China, to control any kind of interaction that takes place on WeChat. But obviously, it's a very different story if a foreign government suddenly has a capability and can even take control of a Chinese user's WeChat account. That could pose tremendous risks for, as I said before, the Chinese Communist Party's political security as well.
3: So you talk about the development frontier sounding like sometimes a pretty scary place where greed, mistrust, hundreds of billions of dollars are in the mix, government ambition as well. And in this case, a certain amount of embarrassment for China, I put it to you, its users were, in one case, trying to use the local model, but being rerouted to the American model. Is that right? Can you explain that to us?
4: Yes. So this is what came out of Anthropic's threat intelligence report, which was also released last week. It is something that I think the Minister of State Security of China indirectly references in his speech when he speaks about the danger of Chinese users basically using foreign systems instead of domestic Chinese systems. So what Anthropic alleges is that companies like Moonshot have been rerouting requests from Chinese users onto Claude and other foreign systems. So basically, the user in China thought they were interacting with, in this case, Moonshot's Kimi 3, but in practice, the answers were generated by Claude's model. This is the first time that we see such an allegation, and it really isn't a good look for China. You know, right after the World AI Conference from the summer, you know, Kimi's release of the Kimi K3 and the Chinese government presenting Chinese open weight models as a global public good and as an alternative to proprietary U.S. models.
3: Yeah. And just, Rebecca, in a country that loves control, is it possible that China here is beginning to fear that it has more to lose than other countries where security and particularly surveillance from that surveillance point of view goes deeper than in almost all other places?
4: For sure. The Chinese government is keenly aware of the risk of foreign eyes, you know, be it government, analysts, intelligence agencies, having greater visibility into what's happening in China, and they've been trying to limit that visibility, including for people like myself who conduct research based on Chinese sources. That's become increasingly difficult. And so I think that is why the top concern for the Chinese government for a while when it came to regulating AI was information control, or, you know, ensuring that AI wouldn't destabilize online debate, you know, wouldn't influence the public opinion at large. And this is why early regulations in China on AI, for example, on recommender systems or generative AI services, really were focused on this piece, the information control piece. Now, more recently, I think China has been more concerned, it seems to me, about other types of risks as well. For example, more extreme types of safety risks stemming from these frontier capabilities. So I think the debate and the kinds of concerns that they have is evolving, but they are constantly trying to square the circle between security on the one hand and development on the other.
3: So the debate and our discussion today, I feel like we're rounding to get to the restrictions part of the conversation and what's the likelihood. So if Sam Altman, if Musk, the Google boss and the Anthropic CEO all want restrictions, and China are starting to make similar noises for different reasons perhaps, but similar noises, if they're asking for caution, are we going to get it, or what form might it take that someone might tap the brakes on the development of AI?
4: That is really hard to tell at the moment. I think these frontier labs have an incentive to demonstrate that they mean it when they, you know, talk about safety, that it isn't just rhetoric, because at stake is their reputation, it's the trust of their users. So there is this incentive. But at the same time, they also have an incentive to be at the frontier, to be the leading AI developer, which is why U.S. labs are now in this prisoner dilemma, and they're asking the government to basically make exemptions to antitrust regulations to be able to agree among each other to stop those releases and to slow down development. They don't have an incentive to do that because they don't know that the adversary would necessarily do that first. This, I mean, adversary in the sense of their competitors within the U.S., but then there's also the China piece and the question, will Chinese labs slow their releases out of safety concerns?
3: Yeah, so we have the prisoner's dilemma, which you explained to me earlier, which I really like as a cynic and someone following this as close as I can. I think this sounds like it might be a plausible explanation of where we go next. That to you sounds like what will frame the market, if you want to say that, in the foreseeable months, perhaps years, that prisoner's dilemma, as you put it.
4: I think U.S. companies for a very long time have sort of made the argument that if the industry in the U.S. is regulated, then China will, you know, make the leap and surpass the U.S. at developing this incredibly strategic technology. Their argument has been quite effective so far, to the extent that what is happening in frontier AI labs in the U.S. is only known to those companies. They wield immense power to control the releases of that technology, the pace of development, ultimately

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0: Hello and welcome to Freedom Synergy Radio. Thank you so much for joining us today. My name is Donatella Ungreta. On today's show, more pressure from China in Latin America, an attempt to block legislative initiative between Panama and Taiwan. Taiwan called for a refutation of the Chinese regime's interpretation of Resolution 2758. Democracy and checks on power. The latest diplomatic clash between Philippines and China, and more. So please stay with us. Recently, 46 Panamanian lawmakers, more than half of the legislature, launched a new interparliamentary group with Taiwan's legislative yuan. This marks a historic stance of democratic solidarity despite growing pressure from Beijing, emphasized the Interparliamentary Alliance on China, IPAC, an organization that brings together lawmakers from around the world concerned about the rise of the Chinese Communist Party. The pressure was brutally directed at Panamanian authorities and the lawmakers themselves the day before the initiative was finalized. Letters, phone calls, and emergency meetings were desperate maneuvers that the Chinese embassy in the Central American country attempted to prevent it. At the Chinese embassy, they found out on the evening of September 7 about the creation of this association and went berserk. They tried to stop it by any means necessary. They even threatened lawmakers, a source within the Panamanian diplomatic corps told Infobae. There was a lot of pressure, but in the end, the lawmakers didn't let themselves be intimidated, the source added. Once the working group had been established by the 41 Panamanian legislators, the embassy, led by Zhang Xiangyan, issued a furious statement expressing its strong dissatisfaction and vigorous rejection. The Chinese side categorically opposes countries that maintain diplomatic relations with China from engaging in any form of official contact with the Taiwan region. The National Assembly of Panama is part of Panama's state institutions. Therefore, it is the responsibility of parliamentary institutions and legislators to fully and accurately implement the state's foreign policy, the statement reads. It adds, "We urge the lawmakers in question to change their stance as soon as possible, abide by the state's foreign policy, stop interfering in China's internal affairs, and cease hindering and undermining relations between China and Panama." Although Panama under former President Juan Carlos Varela ceased recognizing Taiwan in July 2017, ties between the two countries remain strong. Varela took the initiative to recognize the One China policy based on the regime's promise that it would bring a flood of investment and prosperity to the population. None of this happened. Taiwan remains the largest Asian investor in Panama and the seventh largest globally. In contrast, the Beijing regime has attempted to pressure the Latin America government in various ways to maintain some control over the canal linking the Atlantic and Pacific Oceans. According to official data, Taiwanese investments in Panama total $2 billion and are concentrated primarily in the transportation and warehousing, manufacturing, finance and insurance, and wholesale and retail trade sectors. The most tense moment in relations between the two sides occurred in recent months when Beijing challenged a ruling by Panama's Supreme Court of Justice that declared the concession granted to Panama Sports Company, a subsidiary of the Hong Kong conglomerate CK Hutchison, unconstitutional. The Chinese regime, unfamiliar with the principle of separation of powers, raised a huge outcry and imposed retaliatory measures against Panamanian companies, in addition to challenging the court's decision and accusing the court of acting under external pressure.
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0: President Lai Ching-te stated on Monday that China misinterprets United Nations Resolution 2758 to claim that Taiwan is part of its territory, and he called on the legal community to help refute that interpretation in national and international forums because he said that text only resolved the issue of the People's Republic of China's representation at the UN. During a dinner marking the 79th Lawmakers' Day at the Taipei International Convention Center, Lai linked this request to a broader agenda for the legal sector. Defending Taiwan's international standing, developing regulations for artificial intelligence, implementing the existing carbon tax system, and increasing the participation of legal professionals in public life. The president maintained that the Beijing regime not only resorts to verbal and military threats, but also to infiltration and united front tactics against Taiwan. Added to that strategy, he said, is the use of General Assembly resolution to portray the island as part of the People's Republic of China. Lai maintained that Resolution 2758 does not define Taiwan's status. Lai said that the resolution merely resolved the issue of the People's Republic of China representation at the United Nations and has no bearing whatsoever on Taiwan. With this argument, he called on legal professionals to clarify this point whenever they have the opportunity to speak in legal forums, both within and outside the country.
3: Freedom Synergy Radio.
0: Democracy and checks on power. Democracy and checks on government are bound by a relationship of mutual necessity. Democracy cannot survive in the long term without constitutional checks on power, and checks on government lack legitimacy if they do not stem from the democratic will. There is often a misconception that democracy is simply ruled by the majority. However, historical experience shows that a majority without checks and balances can become a tyranny just as dangerous as that of a dictator. Following, this fundamental relationship is analyzed, structured around its key aspects. In the first place, the majority's dilemma. Why limit the people? In its purest sense, democracy grants decision-making power to the people through the vote. However, political philosophers have historically warned against the tyranny of the majority. If 51% of the population could vote to strip the remaining 49% of their property, imprison them, or silence them, that would be democratic in strictly numerical terms, but it would destroy the very essence of freedom. This is where limits on government come into play. Constitutionalism establishes the rules of the game. These limits ensure that no matter which party or ideology wins an election, there are certain fundamental rights, such as life, property, freedom of speech, and freedom of worship, that no majority, no matter how large, can take away. Constitutionalism as a shield for democracy. The primary tool for limiting governments is the Constitution. In a true liberal democracy, the Constitution acts as a supreme social contract that defines what the state can do and cannot do. There are substantive limits or direct exclusions on the government. For example, the state may not censor the press. They protect citizens' private sphere. And there are procedural limits. These establish how the government must act. They compel authorities to follow due process, preventing arbitrary arrests or surprise legislation. Without these limits, a democratic government runs the risk of degenerating into an elected authoritarian regime, where the ballot box is used to legitimize the gradual destruction of independent institutions. The separation of powers, or checks and balances. In a democracy, limits on power cannot remain mere written promises. For them to truly function, there is an essential principle, the separation of powers, formulated by Montesquieu several centuries ago. His idea is simple yet powerful, to divide the authority of the state into three branches that keep each other in check. First, the executive branch, headed by a president or prime minister. Its task is to administer the country and enforce the laws. And take note, it cannot invent laws by decree or judge anyone. Its role is to execute, not to legislate or administer justice. Then there is the legislative branch, Congress or Parliament. They create and amend laws, but they also have limits. They cannot directly enforce them or hand down judgments. Its job is to write the rules, not to enforce them. And finally, the judiciary, the courts and tribunals. They interpret the law and ensure justice. They are independent, and that allows them to curb abuses of power. They can declare the actions of the executive or the legislative branch unconstitutional when they go beyond the legal framework. This structure ensures that power checks power. If the executive branch attempts to overstep its authority, the judicial or legislative branches have the legal tools to stop it, thereby protecting democratic stability. The relationship between these two concepts is embodied in the rule of law. This principle dictates that laws govern citizens, but also those in power. In a dictatorship, the ruler stands above the law, and his or her wishes are decrees. In a democracy with checks and balances, the president is just another citizen before the law. If a ruler commits a crime or abuses his or her authority, judicial oversight mechanisms must be activated to hold him or her accountable. This prevents the personalization of power and ensures that the government is predictable and fair. In conclusion, there is a vital balance. Democracy and limits on government are not opposing forces, but complementary ones. Democracy provides legitimacy, which means power comes from the people, while limits provide security, that is, power cannot destroy the people. A government with too many limits can become ineffective and unable to solve the people's problems, leading to social frustration. Conversely, a government without limits destroys individual freedoms and eventually democracy itself. The success of modern societies lies in maintaining this delicate balance. Government strong enough to protect its citizens, yet strictly limited so as not to oppress them.
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0: China tried to have the last word at a major defense summit in Seoul. But the Philippines wasn't willing to let it slide and called out Beijing's position right on stage. What happened next has now gone viral. Balki Sharma tells us more. Let's listen.
4: You know what every bully fears? Being called out, not in private or behind closed doors, but in front of everyone. And that is exactly what has happened to China at a defense summit recently. Now, the Chinese, as you know, have a long-running dispute with the Philippines. So China tried to have the last word. The Philippines hit back, and that takedown has now gone viral. Tonight we'll tell you what happened and why it's making waves. Our story is set in South Korea. It was hosting the Seoul Defense Dialogue in the South Korean capital, Seoul. The Philippine Defense Secretary was on stage. This man, Gilberto Teodoro, he was speaking on stage. That's when a man in a white coat walked up behind him. The man was a Chinese delegate. He placed a sheet of paper on the table beside the Philippine leader. Teodoro looked down. The paper had a note from China. Now, Teodoro could have ignored it. He could have looked away, but he did something else. The Filipino defense chief chose to read it out aloud. Listen to this.
5: I have a note here. I think this is from China. You should have joined the... And may I read it? China's position on the South China Sea arbitration is clear, consistent, and firm. They have no position. The arbitration violates fundamental principles of international law. So what you signed, UNCLOS, you mean violates international law. That's what you mean. The so-called award is illegal, null, and void, so say you, and has no binding force because you don't want to be subjected to UNCLOS.
4: Now some context. This is a territorial dispute over the South China Sea. Beijing claims most of it. It says it has historic rights over these waters dating back centuries. But other countries contest this claim. Let's take you to our map room to understand where all of this is. This is the South China Sea. Beijing claims most of it. It has created what it calls the nine-dash line. All official Chinese maps have this line, the nine-dash line. China says this line marks its sovereign claims. It shows the territory that belongs to China. The problem is that this line takes up almost 90% of the South China Sea. So basically, China stakes a claim on 90% of this region. Of course, the world doesn't agree. Several countries in the region dispute Beijing's claims. Over the years, those disputes have led to naval standoffs. So in 2013, the Philippines had had enough. it took the dispute to the Hague, to the Permanent Court of Arbitration. Manila accused China of violating international maritime law. Those rules are set out under UNCLOS, the United Nations Convention on the Law of the Sea, UNCLOS. It's called UNCLOS. So Manila said that China's nine-dash line violates the law. The case went on for 3 years, and then in 2016, the court ruled in favor of the Philippines. It declared that China's so-called ancient rights do not matter. What matters are the UN rules. Rules that both China and the Philippines had ratified. Now, this verdict was an embarrassment for China, so it rejected it. And that's what the Philippines defense chief was talking about. This UNCLOS verdict, he rebutted China's claims on stage.
5: Neither accepts nor recognizes the award, of course, because you lost, and opposes it and will never accept any claim or action arising from it. These are words slipped to me. And there is a legal principle called res ipsa loquitur. The thing speaks for itself. How can you deal with a country in an international forum beyond the question asked to me, disrespecting the organizers of this forum? How do you expect to deal with it civilly?
4: Teodoro had three big problems with that note. First, China is party to UNCLOS. It's a signatory to the law, the framework that was used to settle the dispute. So Teodoro's question was quite simple. How can you sign up to the rules and then reject the ruling when you don't like the result? That's one. Second, he saw it as disrespect for international law because the 2016 ruling was not some political statement. It came through a legal process. Just because China did not like the result doesn't mean it's fake. And the third problem, the note itself. If China wanted to register its dissent, why not use proper channels? Why walk up on stage and slip a note when the Philippine defense chief is speaking? For Teodoro, this was intimidation. A powerful country making sure that everyone in the room knows it is not happy. So he called a spade. It was classic bully behavior.
5: I ask you the question, is this the right paper to pose to me when I'm being asked a question on the floor? And how will you treat this kind of behavior? It not only disrespects, shows, if this is a Chinese position sent to me, it not only disrespects international law. Throwing UNCLOS to the floor and trampling upon it, but it also disrespects the basic decency accorded that should be accorded to our most gracious hosts, the Republic of Korea, and the rest of the audience here. So perhaps basic decency and behavior is what China needs to do.
4: And the Philippines is not the only country at the receiving end of China's tactics. Earlier this month, it was Palau. It was hosting the Pacific Islands Forum. It's a major regional gathering of Pacific nations, but China had a problem with it because Taiwan was attending. It was attending the forum's opening ceremony. So Beijing objected because it sees Taiwan as part of China. So it issued a warning. It came from China's special envoy for Pacific Island Affairs. He said there will be consequences. Reporters asked him if this was a threat. And

0: speed of a flash flood that raced down the mountains in Nepal, wiping everything in its way. But how is this linked to China? Why is Tibet's dam infrastructure considered a ticking time bomb? How does this leave not just Nepal, but also India and Southeast Asia vulnerable to more disasters? Shubhangi Sharma hosts The Link. She explains us how this tragedy is linked to China and what dangers could it bring to India. Let's listen.
1: Just take a look at this. High on the Nepal-Tibet border at a height of about 17,000 feet, a massive slab of bedrock and glacier tore loose somewhere here. And it fell with such force that a 5.2 magnitude earthquake was registered in the area. The debris crashed into the Lende River on the Tibetan side and dammed the river for a few minutes. And then the blockage gave way. And what came down wasn't so much a flood as it was a moving wall of water, mud, ice and massive boulders that tore through the valley and funneled straight through China's Girong Port right here and the Raswargadi Friendship Point.
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0: Khan Rekha wishes a good and sweet year to all of Israel. 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
1: It's 8 p.m. in Israel on Wednesday, the 23rd of September. In the headlines, the soldier seriously wounded in a car ramming at the Bell checkpoint on Route 443 has been named as Nerier Leiter, the son of Israel's ambassador to Washington, Yechiel Leiter. The Central Elections Committee disqualifies Ra'am and the Joint List from the election, along with Joint List candidates Sami Abu Shadeh and Ofer Kassif. Prime Minister Netanyahu will address the United Nations General Assembly tomorrow night and return to Israel immediately afterwards. No breakthrough is reported after talks between U.S. and Iranian officials. The Board of Peace unveils an ambitious six-month plan for the rehabilitation of Gaza, and the weather continuing seasonable. Good evening, this is Mark Weiss with the news. The soldier seriously wounded in a car ramming at the Bell checkpoint on Route 443 has been named as Nerier Leiter, the son of Israel's ambassador to Washington, Yechiel Leiter. The brother of the soldier, Moshe, was killed in the northern Gaza Strip in a Hamas booby trap in November 2023. Today's incident, a police patrol crew member, Nerier Leiter, was seriously injured in the car ramming at the Bell checkpoint. The victim was evacuated in serious condition to Shahid Sedek Medical Center in Jerusalem. The IDF says troops operating at the scene shot dead the assailant who carried out the ramming. Israel's Central Elections Committee voted today to disqualify Mansour Abbas's United Arab List slate and the Joint List from running in next month's election.

0: Earlier, the Central Elections Committee disqualified the head of the Balad party, Sami Abu Shadeh, from running in the election as well. In an exceptional move, the chair of the committee, Supreme Court Justice Noam Solberg, did not remain neutral on the matter and voted in favour of disqualification. Khan reports the grounds for barring him from running were rejection of Israel as a Jewish democratic state and support of armed struggle of an enemy state or terror group against Israel. The chair of the Otzma Yehudit party, Itamar Ben-Gvir, who filed the request, welcomed the decision. He said he hopes the Supreme Court, which by law must approve the disqualification, will rise to the occasion. Shadeh had written an article the day after the October the 7th massacre, calling the Hamas onslaught an important and historic event, militarily, diplomatically and strategically. In remarks before the committee, Abu Shadeh said he never supported armed resistance and he is a person who believes in the way of peace. Asked what he meant by using the term historic event, Abu Shadeh noted in the same manner it was used by analysts around the world. What will come after will not be what was before, he said. Yisrael Beiteinu, Blue and White and Yesh Atid parties all supported the disqualification request. Earlier, the Central Elections Committee disqualified Knesset member Ofir Kassif of the joint list from running in the upcoming election. We spoke with him shortly after the decision. The Central Elections Committee has just voted to disqualify you from participating in the election. How do you respond to this?
1: Well, I knew that that was going to happen. It was very clear. The writing was on the wall ages ago because it has nothing to do really with what the law dictates. It has everything to do with the attempt to silence any alternative voice to the government and its allies in the opposition. And we, in the joint list, we are the only ones who actually represent an alternative, not an alternative to the person Netanyahu, but an alternative to the way that Netanyahu and the Kahanis pose and they follow in the last 4 years. And that's the reason they want to silence us, primarily. They want to silence and persecute and eventually drive out the Palestinian indigenous people, whether they live in the occupied territories or within Israel proper. That's the main reason.
0: Now, the legal reason for banning you, though, is that you failed to suppress, you failed to support Israel as a Jewish and democratic state. Is that your position?
1: No, actually, it's not. The law says is very clear. There are very few reasons that can be used to disqualify one, either a list or an individual from participating in the elections. And the major one, they supposedly attached to me. Is that I support armed struggle against Israel, which is nonsense. And they actually couldn't even prove that because there's no way to prove, given my ongoing objection to any kind of violence. I was very clear on the 7th of October and afterwards and before that I support, of course, the Palestinian struggle against the occupation, against the siege on Gaza, but by nonviolent means. So, and even it's not a coincidence that the Attorney General also opposed the attempt to disqualify me and said very clearly and explicitly today in the discussion that there's no legal basis for the attempt to disqualify me.
0: Now, the Central Elections Committee, the Central Elections Committee also voted to disqualify Sami Abu Shadeh, number 3 on the list, the head of the Balad party. Presumably, yourself and Sami Abu Shadeh will appeal to the Supreme Court. Do you have any expectations the Supreme Court will overturn today's ruling?
1: First of all, we don't have to appeal. The procedure, the legal procedure, is that once the General Elections Committee decides to disqualify a person, it's not the same about lists, so it automatically goes to the Supreme Court, and I'm pretty pretty sure that if the Supreme Court really follows the law as is, they will overturn those decisions, because those decisions, as I said before, are politically driven, and they have nothing to do with the legal limitations that basic law the Knesset dictates. So I hope and believe that the Supreme Court will overturn those decisions.
0: Is there a situation in which the disqualification of yourself and Mr. Abu Shahada will actually galvanize the support around the joint list and maybe increase the votes?
1: It can go either way, who knows. But it's very important for me to say for the public, for the those who listen to us, that we'll keep to our views and our values, values of equality, of democracy, of peace, of Jewish-Arab partnership, and non-violence. And we are going to overcome those obstacles posed by government and its allies in the so-called opposition, the so-called change, a block of change, which unfortunately time and time again proved that it's not exactly a change that they seek.
0: And they all voted today to disqualify you as well.
1: No, not all of them, but most of them, including at least one party from the opposition, Avigdor Lieberman's party. But I'm not, and also Shas, which is not part of the coalition anymore. But the Democrats voted against, and unfortunately they voted for the disqualification of Sami Abu Shadeh, which is very disappointing, and I must say very stupid, because it seems that those who are supposed to be alternative to Netanyahu and his fascist allies, they still don't understand that every time they use the Arab population and the real democratic Jews like myself as a scapegoat, they actually play into the hands of Netanyahu and his allies. So they continue with the very same stupid and, I must say, undemocratic behavior for years. That's the reason Netanyahu is in power, not because he's genius, but because those who are supposed to be against him are not clever. So, in any event, I hope and we do our best to lead the democratic population and the Arab population in Israel to storm the ballots on the 27th of October and to vote for us, because we are actually the only ones who profoundly and really present an alternative, not only to the men Netanyahu, but to the way of Netanyahu. And that's what we need. That's the interest of Israel. It's not against Israel. It's against the government. And unfortunately, those who voted today to disqualify me and Sami actually conflate the our objection to the government and its policies of war, bloodshed, and oppression with opposition to the state. We struggle for the benefit of the Israelis as well. And we think that peace and end of wars and welfare, those are the interests of the people in Israel. And we shall continue our struggle in the next Knesset as well, I assure you.
0: Joint List Knesset member Ofer Kassif. Prime Minister Benjamin Netanyahu is due to arrive in New York tomorrow on a brief visit lasting about 10 hours in order to address the United Nations General Assembly. Netanyahu's remarks are expected at around 9:30 in the evening Israel time, after which he will immediately take off to return to Israel. Khan reports that efforts by the Prime Minister's office to arrange a meeting with U.S. President Donald Trump failed. Netanyahu will be traveling to New York amid an escalating exchange of hostile remarks with the New York City mayor, Zoran Mamdani, who has called Netanyahu a war criminal. The Prime Minister has criticized remarks by French President Emmanuel Macron at the United Nations after he claimed that Hamas was never active in the West Bank. A statement from the Prime Minister's office said the grotesque absurdity of Macron's statement is staggering. A statement said Hamas terrorists carry out attacks against Jews almost every day. They have murdered countless Israeli civilians in Judea and Samaria. And the statement from the Prime Minister's office noted that the Israeli murdered in the terror attack on Sunday. Natanael Shukron held French citizenship in addition to Israeli citizenship. Top Iranian and U.S. officials held 3 hours of talks at the United Nations in New York yesterday, as the American president warned in a speech before the world body that he could annihilate the Islamic Republic if the conflict went unresolved. No breakthrough was reported from the meeting mediated by Qatar and involving Iran's foreign minister and President Trump's envoy Steve Witkoff, the first since a June ceasefire unraveled. Witkoff said a round of discussions had been completed that we hope will prove constructive and promising. Iran repeated its demand for an end to American acts of aggression. Trump later described the talks as good and said that the Iranians have an interest in reaching a deal.
2: A meeting that lasted for 3 hours. It was a very good meeting. I mean, I must say, it's a very good flight. Can't imagine why they wouldn't want to do it. It's a greatness, potential greatness, or obliteration.
0: President Trump. The U.S. president also said the U.S. would immediately attack Pickaxe Mountain if it detected activity there.
3: The sites have been blown up. We may have to blow up another one, Pickaxe Mountain. We're not seeing a lot of activity there, but if we do, we'll blow it up immediately.
0: President Trump, who was speaking at the start of a meeting with Arab and Muslim leaders on the sidelines of the UN. The Secretary of Iran's Supreme National Security Council, Mohsen Rezai, said that our 7 conditions are clear and have been conveyed through diplomatic channels. As part of our new diplomacy, we are holding the Strait of Hormuz as collateral for negotiations. He added, Iran does not support the expansion of the circle of wars in the region, but emphasizes the importance of peaceful solutions. Iran will never accept any military show of force by the U.S. If neighboring countries cooperate with the U.S. to stop Iranian flights, their airports will not be able to operate, he threatened. British Prime Minister Andy Burnham has called for immediately moving towards a diplomatic solution to the Israeli-Palestinian conflict that will enable both peoples to live side by side in peace and security. He was also speaking at the UN General Assembly in New York.
4: Just 8 weeks into becoming Prime Minister, working with my Foreign Secretary, Ed Miliband, I comprehensively reset our position. And we built an international coalition of countries to come with us. The terrorist attack on Israel on the 7th of October 2023 was utterly horrific. I have condemned it in the strongest possible terms. We continue to condemn Hamas, and we stand with Israel in the face of the ongoing threats, including from Iran, against Israel and Jewish people around the world. But this does not justify the Israeli government's actions in Gaza or the West Bank. Far too many people have died, including so many children. Far too little aid is getting in, and it has gone on for far too long. We will not stand by as the horrific suffering continues to grow, and the prospect of a two-state solution, the best hope for peace and stability for both nations, comes under attack. Last month, Israel issued tenders for the construction of the E1 mega settlement, which would drive a wedge through the West Bank and threaten to put a viable Palestinian state beyond reach. It cannot be allowed to happen. So we have acted by banning trade in goods with illegal settlements, recognizing that the Israeli occupation of the Palestinian territory is unlawful, and sanctioning those taking part in the construction of illegal settlements. We want to see the suffering and death finally come to an end. We want to see Israeli and Palestinian people living side by side in peace and security. And we will do all we can to keep the hope of that possibility alive. And look, we live in an age of low trust in politics. If we were to continue to talk about the two-state solution, but fail to back those words with deeds, that trust will fall even lower, and our enemies will seek to exploit the alienation that follows from that. We won't let it happen.
0: British Prime Minister Andy Burnham. Canadian Prime Minister Mark Carney announced Canada is giving $100 million Canadian dollars in international assistance for Palestine. He also justified Ottawa's boycott of settlement goods.
5: A long-held international consensus for a two-state solution, a consensus held by every one of my predecessors since the formation of this organization. That long-held consensus will mean nothing if these conditions continue, and so Canada is doing what it can to help change the trajectory. To that end, as one part, I'm announcing $100 million in international assistance for Palestine, $80 million of which is for humanitarian aid to alleviate immediate human suffering, and $20 million to support peace and security capacity building, including our leadership of police training in the West Bank. Canada and our partners recognize the direct threat to peace posed by the Israeli government's endorsement of the E1 settlement scheme, and with reluctance, we have announced our intention to bring forward trade restrictions targeting goods produced in those illegal Israeli settlements. This is a pragmatic, practical action that works towards the preservation of the possibility of a two-state solution and ultimately a durable peace for Israelis and Palestinians.
0: Canadian Prime Minister Mark Carney. IDF combat engineers located an underground tunnel route approximately 600 meters long under the Gaza Strip. An IDF spokesperson said the tunnel was discovered in the central camps area east of the Yellow Line. In Khan Yunis, in the southern Gaza Strip, the IDF killed the head of the Hamas's finance department, Mohammed Abu Alwan, according to a statement from Prime Minister Netanyahu and Defense Minister Katz. The statement commended the IDF and the Israel security agency Shin Bet for a precise operation and aggressive action to thwart Israel's enemies. Palestinian sources said two people were killed in the strike. The IDF denies claims that Israeli soldiers have been subject to recurring abduction attempts along the Yellow Line area in the northern Gaza Strip. The IDF spokesperson said that in each of the incidents in which military engineering equipment was damaged by explosive devices, the military released statements to the public in full transparency. The army also said there was no truth to claims that the IDF had pulled back from the Yellow Line due to operational incidents. Defense Minister Yisrael Katz yesterday threatened that any abduction of an Israeli soldier or citizen would be met with the destruction of what remains of Gaza City and the evacuation of the population to the south. Katz said he was responding to the increasing threat of potential aggressive actions by Iran, Turkey, and their proxies, including Hamas. The Gaza Board of Peace Council has proposed a $2.45 billion reconstruction plan for the enclave to be implemented over 6 months. The decision was made at the Council's meeting in New York today on the sidelines of the UN General Assembly and includes 66 initial projects. The Council stated that the need is enormous. Reconstruction of the damage throughout Gaza is estimated at approximately $35.2 billion and an additional $71.4 billion is intended for the next decade. Here are excerpts from three of the speakers at today's Board of Peace meeting, Tony Blair, and U.S. envoys Steve Witkoff and Jared Kushner.
6: This new government cannot govern unless that infrastructure is systematically destroyed. Hamas have agreed in principle that it should be, and that was a landmark agreement. But our most urgent challenge now is to turn this agreement into a credible stage-by-stage plan, as we are doing. So, for the next year, we move from preparation to implementation. Finally, there is talk of free Palestine. But for Palestinians living in Gaza, They don't need a slogan, they need a solution. To be free, Gaza must live in peace with its neighbours and with itself. And this cannot happen if it's governed by those who use Gaza as a base for war against a neighbour it has no chance of defeating. So, the responsibility on us is huge, and it weighs on us.
7: A year ago, at the United Nations, the situation looked very different. Today, we can point to real progress, tangible. All of the hostages are home. There is a ceasefire, imperfect as it may be, but it still exists. Humanitarian efforts have achieved historic results, with billions of dollars shared, donated, and pledged to meet urgent needs and support the long work of recovery. All of us together, under the leadership of President Trump, who is the greatest president out there, ever, we will succeed in addressing a challenge that is not 3 years old, not 30 years old, but at least a century old and needs to be solved. Our discussions today have reinforced that there are no shortcuts. Only through hard work, diligence, and patience will we come together and resolve this. The path ahead will demand steady effort, mutual trust, and the determination to keep showing up, even when the road is difficult. We have no plan B, and therefore we will all work together to have this plan succeed.
8: Hopefully this will show the Israelis that there is hope for peace and coexistence. But I think that we realize that the concept of trust is something that we realized on our first day doing this didn't exist. And so this really now is based on incentives and really, you know, concrete steps so that everyone knows what's expected of them and how we get there. Hopefully another thing that's come out of today is really that we, I think, all are aligned on the shared goals. That's why this wasn't about, you know, blaming people for what happened in the past or even for some of the things that are holding us up currently. I think the goal is very, very clear. We want to have a Gaza Strip that could thrive and reach its full potential. In order for that to happen, it must be fully demilitarized in that regard, meaning that Hamas has agreed to give up the weapons, but we need to implement that. I think you heard from General Jeffers today on how we plan to do that, which will be sector by sector. He's been coordinating very closely, obviously, with U.S. military, with the regional militaries, with the IDF, and I believe the cooperation is very, very strong, and there's a lot of buy-in on the objectives, and mostly agreement on how to do it as well, and hopefully we'll have the opportunity to start that sector by sector process of demilitarization soon, and I think that people will see that that will make a big difference towards allowing things to occur. I hope, you know, this next year we're able to make a lot of progress. I hope we're back here in a year and we'll see not just that we've dealt with the immediate war or the immediate hostage situation or the immediate humanitarian crisis. There's so much more work to do. We're all very committed to it, but you can't solve a problem without a plan. And I think the gravitational force of politics is that when there's a crisis, all the energy comes, all the money comes, all the attention comes, all the headline comes. But the success that we achieved last year with the 20-point peace plan and the Sharm el-Sheikh agreement, thanks to the great leadership of President Trump and the partnership of the mediators in Qatar, Turkey, and Egypt, that really, you know, lowered the temperature a lot, but it didn't solve the problem. It solved the first phases of the problem, and I think that what we found is that we have to stay with it, and we have to stick with it. We have to be committed. And again, this is a very hard problem. If we didn't stay with it, it would have just reverted back to the old way, and I think we would have seen the exact same cycle of violence and hatred and horror that we've seen for 20 years. And we believe it can be different. Whether we'll succeed, I think we're going to need all of your help and all your partnership to do it. But the goal of today was really just to show you that we're really fully committed to doing it. We continue to move forward every day. Our plan continues to get better. And even as there's different delays on different things, for whatever reason, we're still working every day and we're just refining, sharpening the axe, getting ready for when we get the time to cut the tree. And hopefully that will be very, very soon. And when we do it, we'll move with real certainty and speed, and we'll be able to make a big impact.
0: Jared Kushner, and before him, Steve Witkoff and Tony Blair. Now, Dudu Tasa with Bayit Bayafo, a house in Jaffa.

0: Dudu Tusa. These are the headlines making news up this hour. The soldier seriously wounded in a car ramming at the Bell checkpoint on Route 443 has been named as Neria Leiter, the son of Israel's ambassador to Washington, Yechiel Leiter. The Central Elections Committee disqualifies Ra'am and the Joint List from the election, along with Joint List candidates Sami Abu Shahadeh and Ofer Kassif. Prime Minister Netanyahu will address the United Nations General Assembly tomorrow night and return to Israel immediately afterwards. No breakthrough is reported after talks between US and Iranian officials. The Board of Peace unveils an ambitious 6-month plan for the rehabilitation of Gaza, and the weather continuing seasonable. Jerusalem police have arrested 3 youths suspected of involvement in recent incidents of vandalism targeting the Reform synagogue Kolon Shema at Jerusalem's Bakka neighborhood. The 3 are suspected of damaging property and injuring religious sensibilities. Searches in Greece for an Israeli traveler, 46-year-old Ami Yogev, who has been missing on Mount Olympus. Yogev is believed to have begun a trek in the area on Sunday, and since then he has been out of contact. His family says his last contact was a photo he sent his mother, in which he is seen at a second rest stop on the trail. The Foreign Ministry said the Israeli consul in Athens and the Department for Israelis in Distress Abroad is in contact with the authorities in Greece and are working to help as much as possible to locate him. Ahead of his UN speech, Syrian President Ahmed al-Sharra stressed the IDF must withdraw to the 1974 demarcation lines in order to forge an initial security pact before any peace talks can take place. At a discussion hosted by the Atlantic Council, he also said that the events of October the 7th should not dictate Israeli actions in the region. Here are his comments via an interpreter.
1: I understand what happened in the 7th of October for some of the innocent people, but at the same time, it is not possible that all policies are set based on an incident that happened in history. Because at the same time, we need to understand what happened in Gaza, and more than 70,000 people have been killed there, and so many children, women, have been killed and are being killed there. It's not appropriate that what happened in the 7th of October set the policy for Syria. This is not logical, and this brings more security threats. So if you want to protect your own security, so you need to respect the security of others. So now we have a change in Syria, Israel needs to change its policy because it is creating problems around it in order to maintain its security, and this is not working with them, so they need to change their security, their policy. There should be mutual respect and good economy and trade relations and

0: mutual respect with other countries. I believe that is the good track to go through. I believe there were some policies that Israel is creating problems to Israel rather than securing Israel, because it is in the destabilizing areas around it, and it is leading to those threats. I believe the region should be safe in order to help that everybody feels safe and secure, so the Israeli citizens as well feel that they are safe. Why Syria has been bombed over 2 years every day? There are indiscriminate arrests that are taking place in Syria. Even the presidential palace have been bombed twice by the Israeli army. Our airports are being bombed, as well as all the military airports that we have. Will that bring security to the Israeli citizen? Look at the relations that we have in Syria with the United States, with the UK, with Gulf States, Iraq, and Lebanon. They are successful, and they are not. Those relations are not successful with Israel. So I believe the problem is with Israel, not with Syria.
1: Syrian President Ahmed al-Shara, speaking via an interpreter, responding to his insistence that the Golan Heights are Syrian territory, Defense Minister Yisrael Katz said the strategic plateau in the northeast is an integral internal part of Israel, and that the IDF will not withdraw from the buffer zone it has held in Syria since Bashar al-Assad's ouster in 2024. Katz said, "We will not withdraw from Mount Hermon and the security zone, which we captured in heroic fighting during the 1973 defensive war and handed over to Syria under the 1974 disengagement agreement, under clear conditions that were violated as Syria became an Iranian base and a threat to Israel and its borders." The Netherlands has announced it will participate in Eurovision 2027. The decision was made after the country boycotted last year's Eurovision due to Israel's participation. The Democrats' party has called on the Israel Security Agency Shin Bet director, David Zinni, to assign within 4 days security for party leader Yair Golan, or it will petition the High Court. In a letter sent to Zinni yesterday, the party's legal advisor listed detailed threats to Golan's life on social media. The letter was sent nearly 2 weeks after the recommendation of the ministerial committee on the Shin Bet to give Zinni authorization to decide in what manner party leaders who are not ministers or Knesset members will be provided with security. The Committee of Inquiry into the Submarine and Naval Vessels Affair has determined that following requests from those cautioned, the committee will summon about 50 witnesses for testimony and cross-examination. Prime Minister Benjamin Netanyahu is the only person cautioned who did not submit a request to summon witnesses. Ramat HaNadiv, a nature park and gardens connecting people, nature and community located between Zikron Yaakov and Binyamina, is inviting families and visitors to spend Cholomoed Sukkot in the heart of nature. Over 6 days, butterfly, lantern, bat and night bird tours will take place, as well as a night tour to discover scorpions and nocturnal insects. In addition, nature photography, medicinal plants, navigation workshops and stargazing. The activities run from September the 26th through October the 1st, with a special event, Autumn Breeze, open free to the public on September the 28th. Osnat Aleth spoke of the programs and education at Ramat HaNadiv with reporter Nomi Segal.
2: Joining us on the line is Osnat Aleph, head of programs and education at Ramat HaNadiv. And we're speaking about the upcoming special activities over the Sukkot holiday at the site Ruach Stav. So thank you very much for joining us. And first of all, tell us about the uniqueness of Ramat HaNadiv.
3: Hi, everyone. Thank you so much for inviting me. So Ramat HaNadiv It's a unique nature park in Israel, a unique nature park and gardens. Its vision is to connect people, nature, and community. And this autumn breeze, we invite families and visitors to enjoy the Sukkot holiday in the great outdoors, we offer. We have special programs for families during Sukkot Chol Moed. The different programs offer a wide range of experiences, included guided daytime and evening tours. Some include hands-on workshops and even special signature events in nature.
2: So what are some of the special programs and activities that are planned?
3: So the first few days, we have a tour called Spread Your Wings. It's a guided tour. It's going to be in both Arabic and Hebrew to the Griffin Vulture breeding nucleus that is held at site of Ramat HaNadiv in the core nature park. The route passes through the Mediterranean woodlands, including views of the Kbar Cave and visits to the raptor acclimatization and release center. And participants will learn about the Vulture Conservation Project of Ramat HaNadiv and explore ecological research plots and look for migrating birds, which is just the season. So it's a very unique tour at this time of year. Our butterfly tour is also a family-friendly guided tour led by Dr. Rachel Schwartz, the Zohol, which is an ecologist and expert on butterflies, and native Israeli flora. So we will be visiting the butterfly-friendly garden and learn how to attract butterflies to your own environment, which is nice to perform at home.
2: Now, not only are activities focusing on living creatures that fly, but also those that crawl on the ground.
3: Exactly. We're going to concern all of the phases of butterfly, of the flora of and fauna of Ramat HaNadiv, and a very interesting tour, and also something you can take back home. In order to plant in your garden, in order to extract more butterflies to your home surroundings.
2: And there are also nighttime tours to identify scorpions.
3: So we'll start. I'm going chronologically, but we have the lantern tour, an evening walk through the sunset and twilight. Observe nature's transition from day to night. Beautiful. And we'll be walking the gardens, see the plants after dark, see some of the behavior of animals, and continue through the gardens with lantern light. Also, there's the darkness and scorpions tour. So this is a very unique tour, very popular, a nighttime adventure in order to search for scorpions using UV flashlights and discover some of the nocturnal insects through a light trap. Listen to bats and learn about the mammals that come alive after dark in Ramat HaNadiv. Also, at night, there will be a theater experience, beautiful theater experience, also very popular, called Thorns, Fangs, and Horns. And it's an entertaining, insightful walking theater performance that brings the wildlife stories of Ramat HaNadiv to life. Very exciting for families and appropriate for all ages. Also, at night, we have the Bats and Nocturnal Birds Tour, which is also a glimpse into nature's nightlife. We will enter the gardens around sunset and discover which animals are awakened after dark. We will bring a flashlight and binoculars. It's always recommended. Also, during daylight, we will have certain workshops, including the Medicinal Plants Tour, which we will be discover edible plants and medicinal plants, and we'll prepare some kind of a natural first aid kit ointment, good for all uses. Coming to our main event, another night tour is the Stargazing Night, also very, very prominent here in Ramat HaNadiv. We will literally go and lie beneath the night skies of Ramat HaNadiv, learn to identify all kinds of constellations, hear stories from the mythology and Jewish astronomy, and discover how the stars guided travelers and sailors throughout history. Coming to our main event on Monday, which is the main Autumn Breeze event, is the Sukkot signature event. We will open up family activities in the Timsach stream, Head Woodland, Nachal Timsach, easier. And we invite you to enjoy creative workshops, guided tours, live music activities, and educational stations throughout the park. The activity area is somewhat accessible via a short walk, and it is this event is free admission. We invite you to enter our site, Ramat HaNadiv, and register there.
2: So are all of the events free admission or just some require tickets as well?
3: All the tours I've mentioned, besides the main event, are at a low-cost fee, a ticket to each family member. The main Autumn Breeze event is free, no charge, and we invite everyone to be a part of it.
2: So really in this special place located between Zichron and Binyamina, an area where people live, there's all kinds of wildlife and nature just waiting to be discovered.
3: Exactly.
2: And one last question. The butterfly tour, how is it that the butterflies concentrate there? Is it naturally occurring? Is it something to do with the plants and flowers that are planted there that attract them?
3: That is a great question. And yes, of course, the fauna is driven by the flora. The wildlife of Ramat HaNadiv, especially the butterflies, birds, but especially the butterflies, are attracted to the different species of plants that are planted there, which is also an invitation to come and explore more, to get to know what can be the next plant to plant in your garden in order to create your own butterfly tour in your backyard.
2: So how can one find information about the activities and to register?
3: Yeah. Okay, so our website, Ramat HaNadiv, is for English speakers, Hebrew speakers, all speakers. You can search it online. And there you will see the main event, the Sukkot Festival. And there you can register to all the tours. Also needed registration to the main event. But, of course, this will be free of charge.
2: Thank you so much for speaking with us.
3: Thank you so much. Enjoy Chag Sameach and Vladim Lasson, everyone.
1: Osnat Aleph, Head of Programs and Education at Ramat HaNadiv. More information can be found at the site ramat-hanadiv.org.il. France's Foreign Minister Jean-Noël Barrot says the Palestinians must hold fresh elections amid growing international concerns that the vote will again be delayed because of logistical challenges. He said they absolutely must be held, noting that legislative polls had been slated for November this year and presidential elections for the first quarter of next year. Neither election has been held in decades. The Haredi Public Party, a new political party of ultra-Orthodox, rejects polls projecting that it will fail to pass the electoral threshold. Dr. Nechumi Yafeh, a candidate on the list, told Khan, "There are significant difficulties in trying to poll the Haredi public. Many are reluctant to share how they plan to vote because of social norms." Now to the controversy surrounding the documentary film Naza about Israel's conduct in the war in Gaza and how the IDF selects targets and assesses potential civilian casualties. The film, made by two Israelis, relies heavily on testimony from 24 anonymous Israeli military and intelligence personnel to portray a system in which large numbers of civilian deaths were knowingly accepted and artificial intelligence allegedly played a significant role in identifying targets. The IDF has strongly rejected that portrayal. United Kingdom Lawyers for Israel Charitable Trust Legal Director Natasha Hausdorff examines the allegations against the legal framework governing armed conflict.
4: We need to start by separating what the law actually says from the emotional rhetoric which these allegations are based upon. Because the central premise of the whole documentary is an inversion of the law of armed conflict. The laws of war require law-abiding armies to calculate and approve estimated civilian casualties. This is the rule of proportionality, part of customary international law, but also reflected in Article 51(5)(b) of the first additional protocol to the Geneva Conventions. And that rule prohibits an attack which is expected to cause civilian harm that would be excessive in relation to the concrete and direct military advantage anticipated. Note what it does not say. It doesn't prohibit attacks that are expected to cause civilian harm. And clearly, in the sort of dense urban fighting environment we're dealing with here, against an adversary that has deliberately positioned itself inside the civilian population, there is a tragic inevitability that civilians will die. An expectation of no incidental harm whatsoever isn't a legal standard at all. It's a fantasy. And to justify the allegation of a war crime, the threshold is even higher. Under the Rome Statute, the harm has to be clearly excessive and intentional. Now, of course, the discussion around the film doesn't engage with any of this. And what the documentary appears to do is to take the fact that civilian casualties were anticipated and present that foresight as though it were proof of criminal intent, when, in fact, it's precisely the opposite. Anticipating and calculating potential civilian harm is the very mechanism by which a military complies with the rule of proportionality. A commander who launched a strike without making that assessment would be in breach of international law, not in compliance with it. And then, of course, there's the operational reality that the film simply leaves out, the warnings given to civilians ahead of strikes on a scale that no military has previously attempted. Leaflets, broadcasts, messages, individual telephone calls made to the occupants of particular buildings, the persistent surveillance of target areas, strikes refused authorization, modified, aborted because of civilian presence. And if the object of the exercise really were to kill as many civilians as possible, why on earth would any of that be happening? The argument of the filmmakers simply defies logic. And I'll add this. An air force capable of what Israel's air force is capable of, operating over that territory as it did, would not have kept the casualty figures so low if killing civilians had been the object here.

Ethiopia's government and the party in control of the northern region of Tigray have accused each other of launching offensives, escalating fears of a return to a full-scale conflict. Government officials said Tigray fighters had taken control of federally administrated airports in Tigray and launched offensives in neighboring Afar and Amhara regions. Earlier, the Tigrayan authorities said their forces had been forced to enter a defensive war. The statement followed reports of drone strikes in Tigray. The two-year war in Tigray ended in 2022, but over recent months, both sides have been accusing each other of violating the peace deal. The UK is reviewing its deal to hand over the Chagos Islands to Mauritius. Defence Secretary Wes Streeting confirmed the deal was being looked at again after US President Donald Trump called it terrible at the United Nations General Assembly on Tuesday. Border police undercover forces arrested a senior Palestinian preventative security official in the village of Khalil, south of Nablus, in the West Bank. Khan reports that the detainee holds a rank equivalent to that of colonel. The incident came after forces surrounded his home, and he gave himself up. A resident of Kiryat Atta has been arrested on suspicion of posing as a Shin Bet official and deceiving a woman with whom he was romantically involved. According to the allegations, the 34-year-old man falsely claimed his family was murdered on October the 7th and defrauded the woman of thousands of shekels and committed indecent acts, all when he never served in the security agency and lived with his family. His remand in custody was extended until Sunday. British singer and culture club frontman Boy George will perform at the Menorah Miftachim Arena in Tel Aviv on November the 4th. Boy George has been an outspoken supporter of Israel over the years, and in July he released We Will Dance Again, a song inspired by the October the 7th massacre and the Nova Music Festival. And here is We Will Dance Again.

0: Boy George coming to Israel in November. The weather outlook continuing seasonable tomorrow and Friday. Drizzle or light rain possible Friday morning along the coast, particularly on the southern coast. Saturday, slightly cooler. Temperatures for tonight and tomorrow, Jerusalem and Tzfat, 18 to 28. Tel Aviv, 24 to 30. Haifa, 23 to 29. Tiberias, 23 to 33. Beersheba, 21 to 31. And in Eilat from 27 tonight, rising to 36 degrees Celsius tomorrow. Another look at the main headlines at this hour. The soldier seriously wounded in a car ramming at the Bell checkpoint on Route 443 has been named as Neria Leiter, the son of Israel's ambassador to Washington, Yechiel Leiter. The Central Elections Committee disqualifies Ra'am and the Joint List from the election.
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1: Hello and welcome. I'm Sierra Kriegerwolf, and you're listening to Czechian 30 Minutes, the show where we give you a rundown of what's recently been happening in the country in just half an hour. Coming up on today's show, Václav Havel's widow entrusts his legacy to the Prague Municipal Library. We pay tribute to the successful Czechoslovak fighter pilot Karel Kutilwasser. Research at Prague Castle reveals surprising biodiversity, and professionals and amateurs join forces to photograph Czechia's entire flora in 10,000 pictures. Those reports coming up soon, but first we turn to the news with Danielle Lazarova.
0: News.
2: The Czech Republic has joined a group of countries seeking to protect children from the potential impact of artificial intelligence. President Petr Pavel took part on Tuesday in a meeting led by his French counterpart Emmanuel Macron, who launched the initiative. One of the main messages of the meeting of the Coalition for the Protection of Children's Rights in the Age of AI was that artificial intelligence should be designed to be safe for children from the outset. The group met in New York on the sidelines of the UN General Assembly. President Petr Pavel is expected to deliver a national address to the UN General Assembly later today. The trust into which Prime Minister Andrej Babiš placed his Agrofert holding does not resolve his conflict of interest, according to the European Commission. Novinky.cz reported that in a letter to Czech authorities, the Commission had asked that companies linked to Babiš not receive subsidies over which he could have influence as Prime Minister. The state initially pays the subsidies from its own funds and only later seeks reimbursement from the EU budget. Babiš placed Agrofert in a newly established trust in February. The Commission does not consider the arrangement sufficient to resolve the conflict of interest, arguing that Babiš can influence ministers outside government meetings. The Czech army and its allies have been testing drone operations, counter-drone systems and ground robots near Vyškov and Lipník nad Bečvou since Monday as part of the Drone Shield 2026 exercise. Members of the armed forces, experts and dozens of companies from the Czech and foreign defense and technology industries are taking part. The troops are testing defenses against commercially available drones as well as systems controlled via optical fiber. They're also testing different ways of disabling the drones and examining whether different technologies can work together. Škoda JS, part of the Chess Energy Group, has signed a contract with British company Rolls-Royce SMR to supply drives for small modular reactors. The agreement makes the Plzeň-based company the exclusive designer and supplier of drives for the reactors. Each individual contract is expected to be worth around 1 billion Czech crowns, Industry and Trade Minister Karel Havlíček announced at a press conference on Wednesday. The first small modular reactor in the Czech Republic is planned for the Temelín nuclear power plant in the mid-2030s. According to previous statements by the Industry Ministry, small modular reactors are expected to be one of the pillars of the Czech Republic's long-term energy strategy. Justice Minister Jeroným Tejc is considering lowering the age of criminal responsibility from 15 to 13 for the most serious offences. He's basing the proposal on a ministry analysis presented to journalists in the Chamber of Deputies on Wednesday. Tejc said the matter is still under consideration and, if approved by the cabinet, would be presented to the lower house next summer at the earliest. According to the minister, the change could apply, for example, to offences punishable by an exceptional sentence in the Czech Republic. The proposal is expected to trigger heated debate. Three Czech scientists have received the 2026 Euro Physics Prize from the European Physical Society for their outstanding contribution to condensed matter physics and the discovery of ultramagnetism, a third fundamental class of magnetism. It is the first time the prestigious award has been given to Czech scientists. The three researchers were honored for groundbreaking work demonstrating that, alongside ferromagnetism and antiferromagnetism, nature also contains a third fundamental form of magnetic order. The discovery has challenged more than a century of understanding of magnetic structures and opened up a new field of research with potentially significant implications for quantum materials, condensed matter physics, and future information technologies. And finally, a quick look at the weather forecast. Thursday should be overcast and rainy around the country with daytime highs between 13 and 18 degrees Celsius.
1: The Václav Havel Library ceased to exist in its hitherto form earlier this year, when both major donors and staff members departed. Further twists followed, and this week Havel's widow entrusted Prague's municipal library with preserving the legacy of the dissident dramatist turned president. Ian Willoughby has more.
3: První, protože jsme historicky byli první institucí tohoto typu.
4: Last week, representatives of the first presidential library, a newly established entity with key members who were previously involved with the Václav Havel Library, held a news conference outlining their aims. This group are still based in the building that housed the Havel Library and possess its digital archive and book collection. But they were forced to come up with a new title after the democracy leader's widow, Dagmar Havlova, stripped them of the right to use his name in June. On Tuesday, Mrs. Havlova ended speculation about her own plans by announcing her choice of institution to protect and cultivate the legacy of her late husband, Prague's Municipal Library.
5: Bude střežit dílo manžela Havla.
2: It will safeguard the work of my husband, Václav Havel, and deliver continuity. It will look after his legacy in the future, which is also important. I should add that the estate of Václav Havel is still held by me, our foundation, Vision 97, and my family.
4: Tomáš Řehák, director of the Municipal Library, says he didn't hesitate for a moment when Mrs. Havlová contacted him with the offer of cooperation. And he says his institution is well placed to meet her expectations.
6: We know how to do things on international level, on high level, I would say. We invite many important writers here to Prague, and we want also to export one of the biggest names in Czech literature abroad, so that's another part of our activities. But more than everything, we are open institution, open to everybody. We are a real public library, so we would like to share the literal and political endowment, probably not the best word, but anyway, of Václav Havel to broad public.
4: Dagmar Havlová was one of the three original founders of the Václav Havel Library. Set up while the one-time leader of the Velvet Revolution was still alive, it was the first Czech institution created on the model of U.S. presidential libraries, albeit on a rather more modest scale. Events of recent months, which were evidently sparked by staff dissatisfaction with then-director Tomáš Sedláček, have garnered a lot of headlines. Mrs. Havlová says it's a relief for her to be able to move on from this turbulent period.
2: The library, which was in private hands, had 15 directors in a period of 22 years, and that's not good. The fact that things will now be looked after by an institution that runs so perfectly, that will continue to operate well, tells me that I've put my late husband into the right hands.
4: Tomáš Řehák says the municipal library will next month reveal concrete plans regarding how it will make use of the license bestowed on it by Václav Havel's widow.
1: Ian Willoughby with that report. Today we honor the legacy of Karol Kutervašer, the first successful Czechoslovak fighter pilot to serve with Britain's RAF, who was born exactly 110 years ago. His greatest victories came during daring solo night operations close to German airfields in occupied Europe. Beat Pohanka reports.
7: I flew in, I saw them, I shot them down. That was how Karel Kutlvašer summed up his wartime exploits in BBC broadcast in 1942. The Czech pilot had become one of the most celebrated fighter aces serving with Britain's Royal Air Force and the most successful Czechoslovak fighter pilot of the Second World War. His path to Britain had begun after Nazi Germany occupied the Czech lands. Kutlvašer escaped first to Poland and then to France, Following the fall of France, he traveled through North Africa to Britain, where he joined Czechoslovak No. 1 Squadron of the RAF and took part in the final stages of the Battle of Britain. But his greatest successes came in 1942.
8: Podnikal noční ofenzivní solové operace.
7: Military historian Jiří Rajlich says Kutlwasser carried out solo offensive missions at night, patrolling close to German airfields in occupied Europe. He would wait for German aircraft taking off for raids on Britain or returning to their bases afterwards. Against the darkness, the bombers were at their most vulnerable. Flying his Hawker Hurricane alone and far inside enemy-controlled territory, Kutlwasser became known to the British press as the Night Reaper. In a BBC recording made in 1944, he described one of those missions in his own words.
9: První letadlo, které mě přišlo do cesty, byl Junkers 88. Dal jsem mu dávku.
7: The first aircraft he encountered was a Junkers 88. Kutlwasser said he fired from a distance of around 500 feet and watched it plunge towards the ground. Then, almost as though it had fallen out of the sky, a second Junkers appeared in his sights. He opened fire again and the aircraft crashed in flames. It all happened directly above a German airfield, causing what Kutlwasser called indescribable panic. On his most successful mission, he brought down three German Heinkel 111 bombers. Altogether, he was credited with shooting down 18 enemy aircraft during his service with the RAF. His achievements made him a wartime celebrity. After the war, Kutlwasser returned to Czechoslovakia only briefly before settling once again in Britain. He died of a heart attack in 1959. He was just 42 years old. In 2016, the Czech Republic posthumously awarded him the Order of the White Lion, the country's highest state honor.
10: Nejúspěšnějšímu československému stíhacímu pilotovi za druhé světové války.
7: The citation described Karel Kutlwasser as the most successful Czechoslovak fighter pilot of the Second World War, honored for his exceptional service and his wartime record.
1: V. Pohanka with that report. More than 40 species of birds, over 200 species of insects, and hundreds of plants. A new biological survey shows that the grounds of Prague Castle are not only a historic landmark, but also a surprisingly rich ecosystem. Researchers even discovered soil mites never before recorded in Czechia. Ruth Frankova spoke with soil biologist and ecologist Ladislav Miko, who also serves as the Czech president's advisor on environmental protection and sustainability, about what the team found during the survey at Prague Castle and why such biodiversity has been preserved there.
11: What was the main aim of this research at Prague Castle, and why have you decided that it's important to study the biodiversity there?
12: I think that the demand to do it came from Prague Castle itself. The Prague Castle, as probably many people will know, is the largest castle area, certainly in Europe. And there are parts which are green spots on the map of Prague, which belong to Prague Castle, and which have been apparently not intact, but still natural or semi-natural for centuries. And the question, what is actually the biological value of these territories, was obvious, but until now, nobody really studied these places. And the office of Prague Castle invited scientists from Prague Charles University to check, because they are preparing the management plan for the territories and they just wanted to have management plan which will not endanger potentially the valuable biodiversity which may be present there.
11: So how extensive was the research? How long did it take, and what kinds of experts did it involve?
12: It was actually a group of experts, I think up to 10 people, and the research started very early in 2025 and was done across the whole season until the late autumn, which meant basically plenty of individual visits of researchers. My participation was relatively minor. I'm a soil biologist and I was looking for what is living in the soil there, and for that you come and take soil samples and then extract the animals in the lab and study in the lab. So you don't need really, like colleagues observing birds should be present at the place and look around and hear what is there. For entomologists or soil biologists, it's a bit easier.
11: The survey recorded dozens of bird species, hundreds of insects, and more than 700 plants. Which of these findings do you consider the most significant?
12: I think the most significant is actually the numbers you mentioned, the very high diversity. At the end, we are speaking about a territory which is just several tens of hectares altogether. So it's actually a very small area. And that high number of birds and plant species is, even if you know that you are in the places where plenty of trees and plants have been planted over the centuries, still 700 is really very high number. And some of the wild species are present in several species from single genus, which is unusual. From my perspective, it was probably the highest surprise, because I was expecting soil fauna, which will be common for the urban parks or something similar. But surprisingly, what we found is actually plenty of quite rare species, and some of them, three species found there, were found first time in the whole territory of Czech Republic. And on top of it, I found also one species which is even unknown to the science, which means we will have to find more individuals and describe it as a new species which could get name after the castle, for example.
11: Is it true that the area around the deer moat, which is one part of the castle premises, that it preserves traces of steppe and forest steppe that actually goes back to the Ice Age?
12: Indeed, we have the concept in Central Europe of so-called mammoth steppes, which are cold steppes which have been predominating the Czech landscape just after the retreat of the glaciers, after the Ice Age. And have been actually defined as semi-steppic or steppic habitat with cold winters but very hot summers. And this is holding obviously a specific fauna. And there are some small islands of, let's say, remnants of that fauna, which can be found in several places in the Central European territory. And the species which I mentioned in the soil, for example, indicate that most probably actually this territory have been part of this larger habitat, obviously now remaining in a very small and isolated spots.
11: The report also mentioned a kind of wild tulip, yes, which was described as a flagship species of Prague Castle. What makes it so special?
12: This is a species which is normally not a member of our flora, have been in the medieval times used as a decorative plant in gardens. But as only very few of those plants which have been used for decorative purposes, it is actually a wild species which is able to escape from gardens and start to use the habitat as if it was the natural original species. And we have the wild population of this forest tulip in the territory of Prague Castle. So that's obviously a very interesting thing. I mean, the issue, our discussion about the new species coming to our territory is very relevant recently because of invasive alien species which are basically dominating our flora and basically degrading our biodiversity. This is a historical record of the species which is not native to our territory but could survive, but fortunately it doesn't have this invasive character, so it's not destroying the original fauna, but it is just contributing to it.
11: Why do you think that the castle or the area surrounding Prague Castle has managed to preserve this rich ecosystem? Can we attribute it to the fact that parts of it are not accessible to the general public?
12: Almost surely, yes, but it's not only that. It was always a part of defensive architecture of the Prague Castle, so it was not allowed to be built up. And this is the most important element over the centuries. So it is the remaining small patches of steppe, small patches of the forest steppe and forested areas, which normally in that position, in basically center of the large city, would be normally built up. But because it was the defensive area of the Prague Castle, it was left with the original or semi-original vegetation, including the flora and fauna which belongs to it. So I think this is the main issue. And obviously during the communist regime, that was totally inaccessible and it was not that much managed even. So even the use of chemicals, for example, or some harsh management methods which have been otherwise used in the parks were not used here, and that preserved the very rich flora and fauna in this area.
11: And finally, now that we know how rich this ecosystem at Prague Castle is, what should be done in the future to protect it?
12: It's a great question, because the easiest answer is actually just let it be. There are areas which would, let's say, require a little bit of management steps, like it should not be allowed that the steppic areas will be overgrown by succession of woody plants, for example. But generally speaking, we were actually telling the managers of the Prague Castle, just let it be, please. Don't really manage. Don't make it nicer. Don't cut it down to have a nice grass or whatever. Just leave it to exist further as it was existing for roughly 1,500 years back.
11: Ladislav Miko, thank you very much for talking to us.
12: Thank you for the invitation.
1: Ladislav Miko speaking there to Ruth Frankova. For 8 years, professional botanists and enthusiastic amateurs across Czechia have been working on an ambitious project, a comprehensive photographic atlas of the country's wild plants, along with distribution maps and information to help readers identify them. Pete Bohanka spoke with Elena Lepshi, one of the people coordinating the project, about the atlas's unprecedented scale.
13: We plan to publish the atlas in 2028, and it will contain about 10,000 photographs of more than 3,030 plants. We will cover all native plants of the Czech Republic and also include most of the introduced and naturalized species. And thanks to our cooperation with the Institute of Botany of the Czech Academy of Sciences, museums and universities, we have access to data collected by botanists over the 250 years of Czech botany. And we will distribute the atlas internationally. For foreign botanists, it's important that we will include all difficult groups of the plants, for example, hawkweeds, dandelions, blackberries, or evening primroses. And it will be a good source of information about these difficult plants.
14: Now, how long have you been working on it, and how many people roughly have contributed?
13: We started in 2018, so it's already 8 years hard work. That year we connected botanists from all around the country to make only one book together, not many small books. Today, we are about 30 botanists and about 190 photographers working on the book.
14: When you say photographers, you mean they are amateurs, probably, who are interested in botany?
13: Yes, some of them are professional and some of them are amateurs, yes. And very often it happens that amateurs can make better pictures than professional botanists. So we cooperate together and learn one from another.
14: Are there other teams in other countries that you communicate with, that you speak to? Are there other projects like yours?
13: There is a huge book, Flora Germanica, and the author cooperate with us. We give him in the past some pictures of difficult species, and and he promised us to fill our gaps with their photos. And also we are connected to Hungarian botanists. These two countries are for us crucial because there are similar species, and they have some species which are in our country rare, in their countries can be common. So the contribution is for us very important. And we also, in Czech Republic, we contribute with Czech Botanic Society, which is for us very important because we are in touch with almost all botanists in the country. And the local botanists are for us very important because they help us to find the plants we are looking for.
14: As I understand it, the year 2026 is the final year to complete your work in the field, so to speak, right? Why is that? Why 2026? Why not 2027? And are you perhaps missing some plants that you would like to include, but you for some reason cannot?
13: This year is the final because we promised our supporters they will have book in their hands soon. And it will take a long time to complete book together. So this year we definitely must have all the photographs and to have enough time to complete the book. And now we are looking mainly for a few late flowering species. Actually, we have only two last months to taking pictures before winter time. And we also need some fruits and seeds. So these are the last photos. Actually, we are also looking for some locations for some plants because some of them grow in different places every year.
14: So just to make sure that I understand correctly, you are including trees, plants, flowers, herbs, everything that grows, yeah? All the flora.
13: Yes, everything, even grasses, everything.
14: And do I understand correctly, there are over 3,000 species growing in the Czech Republic?
13: Yes, yes. In the book, we include about 3,300 plants. And it covers all native plant species in the Czech Republic. And we include also most of the introduced and not naturalized species. And in the case of shrubs and trees, we include also some very often planted species, which are not escaping, but they are very huge and very important. So we include few of them. And the important is that the book contains not only photographs and collages of them, but also distribution maps and informations about plants. And that's what take out a lot of time more than only taking the pictures.
14: How much does it cost? Because that's an enormous amount of work that you are putting in.
13: The total budget is about 370,000 euros, but we are still missing about 20,000 euros for this year. Last year, we already planned to sell the book in advance. And for this, we can cover some work of co-authors and some licenses. But this year, we still need support.
14: So it's a self-supporting thing. You are not seeking some government grant or some university grants or something like that.
13: For us, it's the most important support is the public and universities. And they still play a key role of supporting the projects. We also have received support from half of the Czech regions with some subsidies, but the most support is the universities and public.
14: So general public donates money, yeah?
13: Yes, yes. We have a lot of private donors. Actually, we have about 2 million Czech crowns from the private donors. And we have about 40 patrons. And they are patrons of their favorite plants. So it's a little pleasure for them and a lot of important support for us.
1: That was Elena Lepshi speaking there to Vít Pohanka. That's all for today. I'm Sierra Kriegerwolf. Have a beautiful rest of your day.
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2: President in New York for opening of UN session. Foreign minister says Slovakia stands behind international law regardless of who violates it. Government to decide on course of action regarding fuel prices on Wednesday. The world is in a significantly worse situation than it was a year ago, as the erosion of multilateralism and the international order has deepened further, President Petro Pellegrini declared on Tuesday after the start of the general debate of the UN General Assembly in New York. Pellegrini pointed to differing views on the world's development expressed in the opening speeches by the UN General Secretary, the Brazilian President, and the US President. Pellegrini also pointed to the lack of a more significant effort to halt the arms buildup. Within the EU, he expects growing debate on how long defense spending can continue to rise at the expense of healthcare, education, and industrial competitiveness. At the same time, he believes that the EU is not doing enough to address high energy and fuel prices. Pellegrini warned that the EU must deliver concrete results or risk losing public support and its position in the world. He pointed to elections in France, Italy, and Spain in 2027, which he said could significantly influence the EU's future direction. The Slovak president is attending the 81st session of the UN General Assembly in New York. On Wednesday, he will address the UN Security Council, which will discuss the war in Ukraine, and later deliver a speech during the UN General Assembly's general debate. Respect for international law, the protection of civilians, and strengthening multilateral cooperation have so far been the main agenda of talks held by Foreign and European Affairs Minister Yuri Blanner in New York. At the United Nations, Blanner delivered a speech during a ministerial event on international humanitarian law and also attended an event on multilateralism. According to Blanner, conflicts are increasing around the world while pressure is growing on the rules that protect people and maintain international stability. He therefore expects reform of the global organization's functioning to be one of the issues on the agenda of the general debate of the 81st session of the UN General Assembly, which began on Tuesday. The government prepared several options for addressing high fuel prices on Tuesday, drawing on the law on prices and good cooperation with Slovnaft refinery, Premier Robert Fico said on social media, adding that a decision on the next steps will be made on Wednesday, the 23rd of September. According to Fico, the trend in fuel prices is also grounds for immediately convening a special EU summit to seek solutions on the European level. Fico attributes the rise in prices to wars, greedy oil companies, and the inability to take collective action within the EU. Japanese historian and Slovakist Susumu Nagayo has been named the recipient of the 2026 International Award of the Slovak Academy of Sciences. This is the highest award the Academy presents each year to its close international collaborators who have made a major contribution to the development of individual scientific disciplines. Nagayo is regarded as one of the most prominent Japanese and Asian Slovakists and historians specializing in Central Europe. He is considered a leading Asian expert on the life and work of Milan Rastislav Štefanik. He has translated and critically examined documents concerning Štefanik's activities as well as the activities of the Czechoslovak legions in Russia and Japan. Sexual violence and the trafficking in women or children require a decisive response from public authorities and society alike, Prosecutor General Maro Žilinka posted on social media in connection with the International Day Against Sexual Exploitation and Trafficking of Women and Children that is observed today, the 23rd of September. Sexual violence and the trafficking in women and children represents the most serious assault on human dignity and humanity. Such acts of inhumanity require a decisive response from public authorities and society as a whole, wrote Žilinka. The 61st edition of the Bratislava Music Festival begins this evening. The festival aims to offer world-class performances with a program curated to include both well-known and rarely performed works.
1: Topical issue.
2: The coalition's Slovak National Party, SNS, with respect to the drafting of next year's state budget, is demanding the full scrapping of the transaction tax. SNS spokesperson Zuzana Skopcova stated on Tuesday. The party underlined that its support for the state budget is contingent on changes in this area. The transaction tax is unlikely to be scrapped entirely, although it could be adjusted. The reason is that no way has yet been found to make up for the shortfall in the state revenues as a result of its

0: Trapping, House Vice Chair Tibor Gashpar informed on Tuesday. Premier Robert Fico previously announced plans to scrap the transaction tax as of next year. It's one of the issues linked to drafting next year's budget, as the tax brings the state hundreds of millions of euros in revenue annually. Gashpar declined to say whether the coalition council managed to reach an agreement on the fate of the tax at its session on Monday, the 21st of September. According to progressive Slovakia leader Michal Šimečka, the transaction tax should be abolished as soon as possible and for everyone, as anything else that harms the Slovak economy.
1: The following is a repeat broadcast of a previously aired show.
2: Coming to you after the latest news bulletin is your Thursday host, Patricia Polakovičová. Less bureaucracy and more support. That is the motto of the new project by the Center of Social and Psychological Sciences of the Slovak Academy of Sciences. The main role in this project are the teachers from the marginalized Roma communities in Slovakia, and more importantly, their well-being that had not been paid that much attention to in the past. We will talk to a couple of researchers from the Center of Social and Psychological Sciences in Košice. Project leader Maria Ďurkovská and her colleague Michal Kentoš, who will explain the goals of the project and the current state of well-being of teachers from marginalized communities in Slovakia. You will also hear from Zuzana Labašová, a program manager at the Comenius Institute, who is involved in the project Cesty k rovnosti, which aims to train teaching staff in educational institutions with a high number of students from marginalized communities. Stay tuned. Well-being of teachers from marginalized Roma communities is the name of the new project conducted by the Slovak Academy of Sciences, specifically the Center of Social and Psychological Sciences in Košice. Although the topic of Roma education has been part of public discourse for many years, little attention has been paid to the key figures in the process, the teachers. Those working in schools with a high proportion of students from marginalized Roma communities face demanding professional and psychological challenges. What makes this project unique is not only its focus, but also its approach. It combines sensitivity to local context with data-driven precision and translates findings into concrete recommendations. The goal is both simple and vital, to ensure that teachers in the most challenging classrooms have the conditions to achieve quality educational outcomes while safeguarding their mental health. The most important of all is to define the true meaning behind the world well-being. Next speaking is the project researcher Michal Kentoš.
3: Before discussing our findings, it's worth clarifying what well-being really means. Many people imagine it as a state of comfort or relaxation, feeling great and rested. However, in this context, well-being refers to how a teacher feels overall. When a teacher feels mentally balanced, not under constant pressure, and emotionally stable, they perform effectively, manage conflicts calmly, and handle job demands competently. When stress and external pressures accumulate, performance drops, which in turn affects educational quality. More projects focused on Roma communities address education itself or its outcomes, but the teacher's role is often overlooked. This project, therefore, focuses specifically on the teacher's experience.
2: Researcher Michal Kentoš from the Center of Social and Psychological Sciences of the Slovak Academy of Sciences adds that the problem became especially visible during the pandemic. While most schools managed to adapt to remote learning, marginalized communities revealed deeper structural problems, communication barriers, weak parental cooperation, and many children left completely without access to education. These circumstances created extremely difficult working conditions for teachers in Roma communities and showed just how fragile the education system can be. This was one of the key reasons why they decided to focus more deeply on these teachers. As the project manager Maria Ďurkovská explains, so far the project has consisted of two phases. The first was qualitative, where they conducted interviews with 30 researchers working in areas with a high concentration of pupils from marginalized Roma communities. Their goal was to understand how these teachers perceive their own well-being, whether they experience stress, what makes their work more difficult, and what helps them cope. Based on these interviews, they identified the key factors affecting teachers' well-being. From there, they developed a questionnaire and launched the second phase, a quantitative survey involving 630 teachers, about half of whom worked with marginalized Roma communities, while the other half represented the majority population. The aim of this phase was to measure and compare well-being between these two groups. She says that long-term lack of information about teachers working with Roma pupils was the main initiative for this project.
4: We asked teachers a range of questions divided into several thematic areas. The first focused on stress, the second on job demands, the factors that reduce teachers' well-being, and the third on job resources, meaning what motivates and supports them. Regarding stress, nearly half of the teachers reported experiencing it at work. When compared to majority teachers, the difference was minimal. Stress was a common issue in both groups. However, 35% of teachers working in marginalized Roma communities said that stress negatively affected their mental health compared to 28% among majority teachers. The most common stressors among teachers in Roma communities included administrative overload, responsibility for pupils' results, maintaining classroom discipline, and adapting to pupils with special educational needs. When it came to job demands, the factors that undermine well-being, the differences between the two groups became more evident. As many as 82% of teachers from Roma communities reported poor cooperation with parents and a generally problematic attitude of parents towards schools. Other common issues included irregular pupil attendance, disruptive behavior, lack of respect towards teachers, language barriers, and poor hygiene.
2: Psychologist Zuzana Labašová, who is part of a non-profit organization, Cesty k rovnosti, that helps teaching the education staff from marginalized communities and generational poverty, explains from her own experience that the most crucial factors influencing the teachers' well-being in marginalized communities are several, all connected to different fields of the student's life, but also beyond. Next speaking is Zuzana Labašová.
5: The area of challenges are several. There are the regular teaching stress, and this brings about like the regular conflict resolution and dealing with children of different ages. But what becomes much more visible in this group is that besides the educational aspect, they also have to deal with the difficult conditions the children come from, because those become the barriers, and the teachers need to also deal with and fight the barriers. So this means that some children come to school without knowing the language, and Slovak teachers are not very accustomed to teaching Slovak as a foreign language, and so they need to find techniques and methods of how to work with children who don't basically understand what they're saying. Then there's the barriers that are connected with poverty. There's a lot of absences in those children, and once you have too many absences, then it's difficult to give all the educational content to the children. And those children often don't go to school because they're hungry, because they don't have something for snack to take to school. Sometimes children don't come to school because they don't have suitable clothing or shoes. And then there's also the barrier with the families, where the families from marginalized communities often have a strong distrust towards the institution of school. And so it requires an extra effort for the teachers to create this relationship of trust and to motivate the parents to send their children to school. One more aspect is if you have a school where there is children from the majority, from middle class, plus you have some children from generational poverty, and then you have those clashes of class, clashes of culture, and you need to deal with those conflicts within the class. There's also different expectations on education from the middle class and basically not much expectations from the lower class, and you as a teacher need to cater to the needs of all the pupils. So you need to differentiate the education, which is very, very difficult. The last aspect that I only found out about this year when I was in contact with teachers from teaching children from marginalized communities is that within the teacher community, they are considered to be like second-class teachers. There's kind of like a stereotype or a concept that teachers who teach Roma children and children from generational poverty don't really have to have very good skills of teaching because nothing is going to actually become of those children anyways. So they just need to make sure they don't injure themselves, but they do feel like they are second class teachers. And also if they work in a school which is predominantly for children from marginalized communities, and if you have that on your CV, then it's difficult to find a job eventually later at a school that teaches middle class children.
2: A real example of this dynamic is also reflected in the personal experience of psychologist Zuzana Labašová. As she explains, many of the tensions and fears around mixed classrooms do not come from the Roma community itself, but from majority parents who are often unsure or uncomfortable with the idea of their children learning alongside pupils from generational poverty and Roma community. She says that her own family's story shows how valuable such diversity in the classroom can actually be.
5: It's often parents, the middle-class parents, mm-hmm. who have problems with having a Roma child going to the same class as their child. My son is 12 years old, and he goes to a class. He has 11 children from generational poverty, 11 children from Roma community, and then one boy from the majority, and then there's my son. So he's in the minority, basically. I think he learns a lot in the class, and I think just like the Roma children can learn the middle class lifestyle from him, he also learns a lot of resilience from them. So I think the ideal is if we have a diverse classroom and the children can learn from each other and give each other the skills that often the teacher doesn't have time to give the children.
2: The Slovak Academy of Sciences research project, Well-being of Teachers from the Marginalized Roma Communities, has proven that these are indeed the most difficult challenges the teachers have to face. The role of teacher in the marginalized Roma communities sometimes goes far beyond just educating the students. And on top of it all, there is also an issue with a large amount of bureaucracy that teachers have to face, as Maria Jurkowska from the Center of Social and Psychological Sciences further explains.
4: Teachers repeatedly reported, both in interviews and questionnaires, that they were overburdened by paperwork and bureaucracy. More than 75% said they had to fill out numerous forms for social offices and other institutions, leaving them overwhelmed and short on time. Reducing administrative workload would therefore be essential. Additionally, increasing the number of teaching assistants, social workers, and special education teachers would help. Improved communication between schools could also support teachers in sharing experiences and strategies for working with Roma pupils.
2: Zuzana Labašová explains that one of the key parts about solving this issue is understanding the teachers' needs and demands.
5: I think what needs to happen is that the teachers need to understand the different culture they come from, so that they can be successful in teaching them the knowledge, but also the values that the school is giving them. So I think what is important is information and knowledge, but also a different mindset, maybe changing the mindset, not having the same expectations from children, from generational poverty, and changing the way we educate, because those children need very practical education, but also they need somebody who believes in them. So I think what needs to be strong in those teachers is the belief that those children can actually make it. The director of the PISA testing, he once said that children from the most difficult living conditions should have the best teachers in the country, because it really requires special skills, special differentiation. And so I would really want to see that teachers teaching children from generational poverty are the best teachers that we have in this country, because those children need a lot of effort, a lot of expertise to move on.
2: Another key factor, according to the findings of the Slovak Academy of Sciences project, is to reduce the stress factors influencing the work of teachers from the marginalized Roma communities. Next speaking is researcher Michal Kentoš.
3: The core purpose of our research was to capture the teacher's perspective, to identify what they lack and where improvements are needed. For example, the heavy administrative burden not only drains their energy, but also undermines the teaching process itself. Authorities often emphasize technical resources, interactive whiteboards, or digital tools, but these do not reduce the real strain teachers face. Mental health is often discussed in terms of vacation days or break times, but well-being goes far beyond that. It includes whether teachers have adequate support, resources, and opportunities to function effectively in their schools. We would like to see teacher well-being addressed more holistically, not just through breaks or better equipment, but by creating safe spaces for teachers to share experiences and seek help. Some teachers mentioned the idea of support groups where they could exchange knowledge about teaching in marginalized settings. They also noted that many teachers enter these communities unprepared for the specific challenges involved. There is, therefore, much room for improvement, from systematic measures at the ministerial level to simple peer exchanges that cost little but can make a big difference.
2: Both Maria Djurkovská and Michal Kentoš add that these teachers demonstrate remarkable resilience. Despite enormous challenges, they find ways to cope. They often use compensatory strategies, being flexible, simplifying curricula when necessary, but still striving to deliver the best possible education. However, given the demands they face, this is an exceptionally difficult task. We asked them, what is the most important thing the society needs to understand about this project? Next speaking is Maria Djurkovská.
4: As mentioned earlier, little to no attention had been devoted to teachers, especially those working in marginalized Roma communities. We see ourselves as pioneers in this field, and we believe our work is essential. These teachers often represent one of the few, if not the only, stable role models their pupils have, and they truly deserve recognition for that.

0: We have reached the end of this Thursday show on Radio Slovakia International. Your host Patricia Polakovičová, alongside the Soundmaster Romana Šunderlíková, wish you a nice rest of your day. Do počutia.
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3: Deportes, ciencia y salud, más todos los temas del momento en RFI en español.

Everybody gonna save yourself. Make the cool air not upon them for help the other. And when you make the cool air not, you know, upon them, it's like kind of automatic kind of. You don't need to talk the stuff going, what happened. And you just gotta let them, and the stuff just waiting for when you're ready.

0: This is the Broadcasting Service of Democratic Republic of the Yoruba, DRY. The general public and especially the indigenous Yoruba people of Democratic Republic of the Yoruba, IOYP of DRY, are hereby notified that Democratic Republic of the Yoruba, DRY, is a sovereign state, a sovereign country, a sovereign nation, and not part of Nigeria, a colonial illegal illusion arrangement. The indigenous Yoruba people, IOYP, and our sovereign territory, Democratic Republic of the Yoruba, DRY, exited Nigeria via a UDI Declaration of Independence on the 20th day of November, 2022, while the Proclamation of Sovereignty of Democratic Republic of the Yoruba was made on the 12th day of April, 2024. Democratic Republic of the Yoruba, DRY, comprises the following states: the state of Oral, what used to be known as Ekiti State, with capital in Ekere; the state of Adanre, what used to be known as Ondo State, with capital in Ondo; the state of Irigbiji, what used to be known as Osun State, with capital in Irigbiji; the state of Ibadan, what used to be known as Oyo State, with capital in Ibadan, which also doubles as capital of Democratic Republic of the Yoruba; the state of Eko, what used to be known as Lagos State, with capital in Ikeja; the state of Olumo, what used to be known as Ogun State, with capital in Abeokuta; the state of Itumbi Ogo-Oyo, what used to be known as Kwara State, a part of Kogi State, right up to the River Niger, with capital in Ajeba. All ties with the Federal Republic of Nigeria, political, economic and otherwise, are completely dissolved. All borders, stations, barracks, airports, seaports, etc., are to be taken over by the Indigenous Yoruba People, IYP, Homeland Security Team. In case of any emergency, call any of the following WhatsApp numbers: +1 9165125656, +1 3369883842, +1 6822485344, +2765666704, +44744041864, +447,830,856,965. Members of the general public in Democratic Republic of the Yoruba, DRY, are hereby directed to note that you are no longer in Nigerian territory but on the territory of Democratic Republic of the Yoruba. Foreigners in our country, Democratic Republic of the Yoruba, are directed to comply with all matters that relate with respecting the sovereignty of Democratic Republic of the Yoruba, while the indigenous Yoruba people, IYP, shall be responsible at all times for protecting, defending and promoting the sovereignty of Democratic Republic of the Yoruba, as well as the divine blueprint for the indigenous Yoruba people of Democratic Republic of the Yoruba. The leader of the indigenous Yoruba people of Democratic Republic of the Yoruba, and custodian of the divine blueprint for the indigenous Yoruba people of Democratic Republic of the Yoruba, is Her Excellency, Madupe Onatiri Abiola, Moa.
1: Hekaro! Hekaro! Hekaro! According to the time we be giving to our Kakiri Abaye! Hey! No, no, no, no, no, no! Ashika, Ashika,
2: Akozo, Ede, Rumalo,
1: hey,
2: Iwolo, Diona.

0: indigenous Yoruba people, and the general public now listen attentively to the Declaration of Independence, by which Democratic Republic of the Yoruba came out of the Nigerian arrangement.
1: In reclaiming back our Yoruba nationhood, November 20, 2022 Declaration of the Independence of Yoruba Nation. The indigenous Yoruba people are divinely created by Almighty God from the beginning of time as Yoruba people. Almighty God has gloriously located us on our ancestral land, widely known as Yoruba Kingdom, Yoruba Nation, Yoruba Land. We, the indigenous Yoruba people, are located at the southwestern part of Nigeria, western part of Africa. We, the indigenous Yoruba people, are richly and abundantly blessed by Almighty God, with mineral resources, natural resources, and human resources. From the beginning of time and before the advent of the colonial masters, we, the indigenous Yoruba people, were thriving in wealth, wisdom, prosperity, progress, advancement, and good governance, living in very well-established urban cities and towns. The British first came to our Yoruba land as traders and as friends in the 1800s. Suddenly, the British changed our warmth reception to colonization in 1901. We, the indigenous Yoruba people, remained colonized until 1960, when independence was granted to the area called the Federal Republic of Nigeria. Through manipulated census and elections, the British handed power over to the Fulani, a non-indigenous foreign tribe in Nigeria. The foreign Fulani, led by Uthman Dan Fodio, invaded and captured northern Nigeria. His mission to capture the entire Nigeria failed. Shortly after Nigerian independence, the great-grandson of Uthman Dan Fodio, Alhaji Ahmadu Bello, made the statement, "The new nation called Nigeria should be an estate of our great-grandfather Uthman Dan Fodio. We must ruthlessly prevent a change of power. We use the minorities of the north as willing tools and the south as a conquered territory and never allow them to rule over us and never allow them to have control over their future." This has become a mission statement of the Fulani in Nigeria. The Fulani-controlled federal government has always been working towards achieving the agenda of the mission statement of Alhaji Ahmadu Bello. The gradual elimination of we, the indigenous people, and the systematic takeover of our ancestral land have been ongoing ever since this Fulani mission statement. In the arrangement called Nigeria, we, the indigenous Yoruba people, keep on experiencing a long train of killings, deliberate poverty, continuous slavery, abuses, injustice, inequality, and encroachment of our ancestral land. For we, the indigenous Yoruba people, have been denied the rights to all our resources from colonization till date. For we, the indigenous Yoruba people, lack the power to control our resources, which has led to continuous slavery on our ancestral land. For we, the indigenous Yoruba people, are living in extreme poverty as a result of continuous slavery. For we, the indigenous Yoruba people, are kept under the burden of unimaginable corruption due to bad governance. For we, the indigenous Yoruba people, keep witnessing the continuous neglect and destruction of our social and economic infrastructure. For we, the indigenous Yoruba people, entire territory remain largely underdeveloped 9/18, 7:38 a.m., Adejumobi. For the very high rate of unemployment, terrible economic hardship, hopelessness, homelessness have made suicide, death, migration through desert, through ocean, to be high among a lot of Yoruba youths. For the culture of we, the indigenous Yoruba people, is almost extinct, as the morals of our youths almost non-existent. For we, the indigenous Yoruba people, are being threatened by Fulani terrorists on our ancestral land. Terrorists, bandits, herdsmen are causing very serious threat to our continuous existence on our ancestral land. For we, the indigenous Yoruba people, are currently witnessing terrible insecurity, ethnic cleansing, genocide, Christians' elimination, killings, kidnapping, raping, robbery, settlement destructions, farmland destructions, and land grabbing. For we, the indigenous Yoruba people, are facing a very serious threat of extinction from loss of our heritage, culture, language, history, identity, and land. For we, the indigenous Yoruba people, who are predominantly farmers, cannot go to farms and can no longer generate income from farming due to Fulani herdsmen brutality and killings. We, the indigenous Yoruba people, can no longer derive numerous benefits of our rich farming soil. The Fulani-controlled federal government plans to make we, the indigenous Yoruba people's land, available for cattle grazing with RUGA. Basically, the takeover of our ancestral land. For we, the indigenous Yoruba people, are being threatened with the Fulani-controlled federal government waterway bill in a move to take over our entire naturally endowed water resources. We, the indigenous Yoruba people, are surrounded by rivers, streams, lagoons, and Atlantic Ocean. It is unimaginable that we are experiencing such a threat on our ancestral land. For the Islamization agenda of the Fulani-controlled federal government is totally contrary to we, the indigenous Yoruba people's belief in freedom of religion. For English language was introduced by the colonial masters to replace our God-given, rich Yoruba language. This was done to keep we, the indigenous Yoruba people, in perpetual slavery and make us lose our very rich Yoruba language, our ancestral identity. For our rich Yoruba language shall henceforth be the official language in our Yoruba nation. For the gross human right abuses and injustice of Fulani-controlled Nigerian federal government have led to numerous untimely death and assassination of many great Yoruba sons and daughters. The very long list includes Chief Obafemi Awolowo, Chief MKO Abiola, Chief Bolus Ige, Chief Gani Fawahinmi, Chief Mrs. Funmalayo Ransom Cutie, Baba Fela Anikulapo Cutie, Mr. Adisa Sahid Olelkin, Mr. Fada Yakini Olatunbasun, Ms. Talalope Aratile, and many more. For we, the indigenous Yoruba people, have been kept in total darkness of slavery for several years with the fraudulent, misleading notion that Nigeria is one nation. Nigeria is the amalgamation of many nations. For we, the indigenous Yoruba people, have been fed with the wrong concept that Nigeria was created by Almighty God to be one nation. Meanwhile, in 1914, Lord Lugard the British colonialist formed a 100 years amalgamation of southern and northern Nigeria for economic benefits of the colonial empire. Almighty God did not put Nigeria together as one nation. For we, the indigenous Yoruba people, are under the bondage of fraudulent fear that Nigeria is an indivisible one nation. The truth is that Nigeria is divisible and was never one nation. There are many indigenous nations within Nigeria. On the 8th day of January 1897, Flora Shaw named the geographical area controlled by the colonial British Empire as Nigeria. For Yoruba nation has been in existence on our ancestral land, before Nigeria was named by Shaw, or even before the Lord Lugard 1914 amalgamation. For the 1914 amalgamation expired in 2014. It is therefore our right, it is our duty, to throw off the expired amalgamation arrangement of the colonial master and claim our rights to self-determination as indigenous Yoruba people. For Nigeria is definitely not a federal republic. Nigeria is structured as a unitary system of government, empowered with the fraudulent 1999 constitution and the government leadership positions fully dominated by Fulani. The unitary system has made it possible for the ruling Fulani government to seize control of all our resources and make almost we, the indigenous people, live in abject poverty. For all these reasons and many more, if endlessly continue, may lead to war. We, the peace-loving indigenous Yoruba people, choose to peacefully exit Nigeria, avoid war, and claim back our Yoruba nationhood now. For we, the indigenous Yoruba people, successfully accomplished 5 million signatures as peaceful exit slash petition slash referendum from Nigeria. This great achievement is a very strong indicator for the great peoples of this world to know of our strong desire to peacefully exit Nigeria now. The history of the Fulani-controlled federal government is a history of repeated injustice, inequality, destruction, killings, and gross abuses of human rights over we, the indigenous Yoruba people. To prove this, short summary of the candid facts are hereby submitted to a candid world. The struggle for Yoruba nation independence started almost 29 years ago. The struggle has been low-key until about 3 years ago, when it became too obvious that there is a hidden agenda to destroy our Yoruba race and our ancestral land. We, the peace-loving indigenous Yoruba people, being guided by Almighty God, have decided to take our destiny into our hands and peacefully reclaim our Yoruba nationhood immediately. We definitely cannot continue to be part of the geographical expression known as Nigeria, that was put together purely for the economic interest of the colonial British Empire. We, the indigenous people of Yoruba nation, have the right to declare to reclaim our Yoruba nationhood and exercise our rights of self-determination. We as indigenous Yoruba people have the right to defend our lives, properties, resources, history, heritage, culture, language, and land. We the indigenous Yoruba people have the right to exit Nigeria and claim our rights to self-determination as indigenous people. By the amazing grace of Almighty God, we are reclaiming and declaring the independence of Yoruba Nation, because we have been a Yoruba nation since the beginning of time, even before the advent of colonization. We as peace-loving people, knowing absolutely that we are a separate nation, have decided to retain our identity of Yoruba nationhood ordained by God. We the indigenous Yoruba people believe that any arrangement short of sovereign independent Yoruba nation will make it impossible for us to defend and protect our lives, properties, liberty, resources, dignity, heritage, history, language, identity, and ancestral land. Nigeria, being a signatory to the United Nations Charter on Self-Determination, is expected not to go against our rights to self-determination as indigenous people. 2022, Yoruba nationhood has nothing to do with the Nigerian election of 2023. Yoruba nation will stand in 2022 by God's grace, while Nigerian elections are 2023. Basically, South Sudan came out of Sudan and Sudan is still existing. Eritrea came out of Ethiopia and Ethiopia is still existing. Croatia, Serbia, and others came out of Yugoslavia and Yugoslavia is still existing. Yoruba nation is coming out of Nigeria and Nigeria will still be Nigeria. In the name of the Most High God Almighty, we the indigenous Yoruba people hereby throw off all political and economic ties with the government of the Federal Republic of Nigeria and become sovereign independent Yoruba nation. Therefore, by the grace of God Almighty, we the indigenous Yoruba people are absolved from all allegiance to the government of the Federal Republic of Nigeria. All political connections between we the indigenous Yoruba people and the Federal Republic of Nigeria are totally dissolved from this day. We the indigenous Yoruba people from henceforth take over all our territorial ancestral land. Our Yoruba nation is bordered on the west by the Benin Republic, on the east by Nigeria South, South region on the north by Nigeria Republic, and on the south by the Gulf of Guinea. We the indigenous Yoruba people intend to maintain a peaceful relationship with the Republic of Nigeria. Meanwhile, should there be any acts of provocation, intimidation, oppression, suppression, aggression, threats, or violence that can lead to war from the Nigeria Republic, Yoruba nation will immediately shut down all our borders with Nigeria Republic. For all Yoruba nation borders, barracks, stations, seaports, airports are hereby taken over automatically by our Yoruba armed FORCES and Yoruba Homeland Security for the interest of Yoruba nation only. Yoruba nation interim government shall immediately take over the affairs of Yoruba nation government. The short-term duration of our interim government is to enable we the indigenous Yoruba people to produce a genuine constitution of Yoruba people, by Yoruba people, for Yoruba people, at the Yoruba Sovereign Conference. Yoruba nation shall build great walls around our territorial borders for additional security of our ancestral land. We the indigenous Yoruba people believe in neutrality of international relations. We intend to build genuine, mutual relationships with all nations of the world and international bodies that do respect and recognize sovereign, independent Yoruba nation. We the indigenous Yoruba people solemnly publish, reclaim, and declare that sovereign independent Yoruba nation have the rights to be free and independent. The sovereign independent Yoruba nation are absolved from all allegiance to the Federal Republic of Nigeria, and that all political connection between sovereign independent Yoruba nation and the Federal Republic of Nigeria is to totally dissolved from this day. We the indigenous Yoruba people therefore appeal to the world for the goodness of our intentions. We the indigenous Yoruba people hold these truths to be self-evident, that all men are created equal, that they are endowed by their Creator with certain unalienable rights, that among these are life, liberty, and the pursuit of happiness. In the name of the Most High God Almighty, the sovereign independent Yoruba nation, as indigenous and independent Yoruba nation, have full power to levy war, conclude peace, contract alliances, establish commerce, and to do all other acts and things which independent nation have the right to do. For the declaration of independence of Yoruba nation, we the indigenous Yoruba people have strong reliance on the grace, glory, protection, and mercy of Almighty God. We, the indigenous Yoruba people, pledge to do all that are great and honorable, to always reflect the light and the glory of Almighty God in all Yoruba race.
2: 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Will of change. Wind of change in democratic. Wind of change in the Yoruba.

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1: All cities, towns, suburban democratic, Republic of the Yoruba will be developed with good roads, mid-world, electricity. This one is a new dawn with a wind of change.

0: Hello. After the Declaration of Independence of Democratic Republic of the Yoruba, there was the Proclamation of Sovereignty. Listen carefully now to the wordings of the proclamation.
1: Sovereignty Proclamation of Democratic Republic of the Yoruba, the proclamation, the notification, the publication, the annunciation, the pronouncement of the sovereignty of Democratic Republic of the Yoruba from henceforth this Friday, the 12th day of April, 2024, we the indigenous Yoruba people are divinely created by Almighty God from the beginning of time as Yoruba people. Almighty God has gloriously located us on our ancestral land, widely known as Yoruba Kingdom, Yoruba Nation and Yoruba Land. We the indigenous Yoruba people is a major ethnic nationality inhabiting the southwestern part of Nigeria, western part of Africa. We are a separate nation divinely created by Almighty God. Whereas, we the indigenous Yoruba people have been a Yoruba nation since the beginning of time, even before the advent of colonization. Whereas, we the indigenous Yoruba people are recognized internationally as a nation by the true definition of a nation. Whereas, Yoruba ancestral territory is a nation. Whereas, we the indigenous Yoruba people live on our ancestral land. Whereas, we the indigenous Yoruba people are indigenous people recognized as sovereign people, who have the rights to be free and independent. Whereas we the indigenous Yoruba people have the right to exit Nigeria and claim our rights to self-determination as indigenous people. Whereas we the indigenous Yoruba people are ethnic nationalists, also recognized as sovereign people. Whereas we the indigenous Yoruba people are ethnic nationalists with a shared heritage and common ethnic ancestry, who are entitled to self-determination. Whereas, Yoruba Nation independence has been declared on November 20, 2022, through UDI by the amazing grace of God. Whereas my great indigenous Yoruba people and I had an oral contractual agreement, giving me the authority to process our exit from Nigeria. Whereas, we the indigenous Yoruba people are blessed with courage, loyalty, dedication, determination, resoluteness, steadfastness, firmness, faithfulness, tireless moral efforts, tireless financial efforts, to accomplish our mission of emancipation. Today, with our mission accomplished, Democratic Republic of the Yoruba Provisional Government is alive by the amazing grace of God Almighty. Whereas, we the indigenous Yoruba people intend to maintain a peaceful relationship with the Federal Republic of Nigeria. Meanwhile, should there be any acts of provocation, intimidation, oppression, suppression, aggression, threats, or violence that can lead to war from the Federal Republic of Nigeria, Democratic Republic of the Yoruba will immediately shut down all our borders with the Federal Republic of Nigeria. Now therefore, the independent sovereign Yoruba nation from now till end of time shall be known as Democratic Republic of the Yoruba. Now therefore, Democratic Republic of the Yoruba is a sovereign state of its own, and shall be Chaldea nation state. For we the indigenous Yoruba people, living in Democratic Republic of the Yoruba, share history, language, ethnicity and culture. Now therefore, Democratic Republic of the Yoruba shall be recognized as a sovereign state. Now therefore, no other state shall have power over the sovereign TY of Democratic Republic of the Yoruba Territory. Now therefore, Democratic Republic of the Yoruba Territory shall have internationally recognized boundaries. Now therefore, Democratic Republic of the Yoruba Provisional Government

shall be our rich Yoruba language. Now therefore, we the indigenous Yoruba people shall live in a genuine democratic republic nation. We shall truly be one nation under God Almighty. Now therefore, Democratic Republic of the Yoruba shall have zero tolerance to any form of divide and rule, divide and conquer, divide and destroy. We shall further have zero tolerance for corruption, wastage, oppression, domination, poverty, hopelessness and unpatriotic attitudes in our nation. Now therefore, Democratic Republic of the Yoruba shall promote transparency, accountability, patriotism, unity, peace, development, progress and the highest standard of living within our great nation. Now therefore, Democratic Republic of the Yoruba shall promote neutrality, genuine mutual recognition, genuine mutual respect, sincere mutual relationship, and true mutual cooperation with all nations in the world that do respect and recognize the sovereignty of Democratic Republic of the Yoruba. Now therefore, Democratic Republic of the Yoruba Provisional Government shall effectively, efficiently, excellently run the government until handed over to the Yoruba elected government after successful general elections. In conclusion, therefore, this is the time that we the indigenous Yoruba people shall rewrite our great history and take full control of all our resources and take control of our destiny. In conclusion, therefore, we the indigenous Yoruba people, who are richly and abundantly blessed by Almighty God, with mineral resources, natural resources and human resources, will maximize the potentials and benefits of all our resources from this day till end of time by the amazing grace of God Almighty. In con CLUSIO and therefore, we the indigenous Yoruba people of Democratic Republic of the Yoruba shall henceforth defend and protect our lives, property s, liberty, resources, dignity, heritage, culture, history, language, identity and ancestral land. In conclusion therefore, we the indigenous Yoruba people, from henceforth shall take over all our territorial ancestral land. Democratic Republic of the Yoruba is bordered on the west by the Benin Republic, on the east by Nigeria South, South Region, on the north by Federal Republic of Nigeria, and on the south by Ocean, the Gulf of Guinea. In conclusion therefore, all Democratic Republic of the Yoruba borders, barracks, stations, seaports or airports, are hereby taken over automatically by Democratic IPUBLIC of the Yoruba Armed Forces and HOMELAND Security for the interest of indigenous Yoruba people only. In conclusion therefore, we the indigenous Yoruba people shall raise Democratic Republic of the Yoruba national flag at every strategic locations across our land. In conclusion therefore, in the name of the Most High God Almighty, we the indigenous Yoruba people hereby throw off all political and economic ties with the government of the Federal Republic of Nigeria and become Democratic Republic of the Yoruba. In conclusion therefore, Democratic Republic of the Yoruba are absolved from all allegiance to the Federal Republic of Nigeria, and that all political connection s between Democratic Republic of the Yoruba and the Federal Republic of Nigeria are totally dissolved from this day. In conclusion therefore, by the grace of God Almighty, we the indigenous Yoruba people are absolved from all allegiance to the government of the Federal Republic of Nigeria. All political connections between we the indigenous Yoruba people and the Federal Republic of Nigeria are totally dissolved from this day. In conclusion therefore, every documents, documentations, registrations, licenses, agreements, contracts, fees and others generated or originated by the Federal Government of Nigeria shall all become null and void, non-effective, non-applicable and unusable in the Democratic Republic of the Yoruba from this day. In conclusion therefore, by the amazing grace of God Almighty, the Provisional Government of Democratic Republic of the Yoruba has come to life henceforth. In conclusion therefore, I MODUPEONITIRIABIOL, ordained by God Almighty to take up the divine assignments to exit my great indigenous Yoruba people from the Federal Republic of Nigeria, hereby proclaim the independent sovereignty of Democratic Republic of the Yoruba. In conclusion therefore, by the amazing grace of Almighty God, I MODUPEONITIRIABIOL, having my strong reliance on the grace, glory, protection and mercy of Almighty God, do hereby proclaim and announce the Provisional Government of Democratic Republic of the Yoruba today Friday, the 12th day of April 2024. In conclusion therefore, I, MODUPEONITIRIABIOL, great indigenous Yoruba descent, and the widow of late Chief MKOABIOL, hereby issue the proclamation THENOTIFICATION, the publication, the annunciation, the pronouncement of the sovereignty of Democratic Republic of the Yoruba from henceforth. In conclusion therefore, we the indigenous

Yoruba people, have successfully accomplished our divine mission by the amazing grace of Almighty God. Declaration Sunday, November 20, 2022. Reclamation Sunday, December 18, 2022. Proclamation Friday, April 12, 2024. Democratic Republic of the Yoruba Provisional Government Manifestation is real and alive now. Let all nations truthfully respect and honor the sovereignty of Democratic Republic of the Yoruba. Let all nations, all people, all tribes, all generations, genuinely congratulate we the indigenous Yoruba people of Democratic Republic of the Yoruba. I give all glory to the Most High God Almighty. God bless we the indigenous Yoruba people. God bless Democratic Republic of the Yoruba forever. Long live IYP, long live DRY Modupontiri Abiola, Chief Mrs. 4 Democratic Republic of the Yoruba Proclamation, written and signed on the 12th day of April, 2024.

0: Indeed, Democratic Republic of the Yoruba, DRY, has left absolutely no stone unturned in ensuring that Nigeria does not keep resisting the coming in of DRY government into official quarters in DRY territory. Let's hear the wordings of the letter written by Democratic Republic of the Yoruba to the Secretary General of the United Nations in this regard.
1: Congratulations. Congratulations to Your Excellency the Secretary General of the United Nations, Antonio Guterres, on the 80th session of the United Nations General Assembly. Despite many challenges, you have done great under your watch. History will definitely vindicate your excellent great efforts. You are a great creation of God Almighty with a very kind heart. God Almighty will continue to bless you more and more. The Secretary General of the United Nations, Secretary General Antonio Guterres, 760 United Nations Plaza, Manhattan, New York City. The Secretary, New York, 10017, urgent notification. Now and forever, we stand with you all in making those rights a reality for indigenous peoples everywhere. Remarks by Antonio Guterres, Secretary General of the United Nations. Your Excellency, I strongly believe in your genuine statements and I strongly believe in the amazing grace of Almighty God. By the grace and mercy of God Almighty, we the indigenous Yoruba people of Democratic Republic of the Yoruba have successfully accomplished our Declaration of Independence on November 20, 2022, Reclamation on December 18, 2022, and Proclamation of Democratic Republic of the Yoruba on Friday, the 12th day of April, 2024. Meanwhile, the colonial illusion arrangement called Nigeria is still illegally encroaching on indigenous Yoruba people's ancestral territories known as Democratic Republic of the Yoruba. Alert! After our Declaration of Independence, Reclamation, Proclamation and establishment of our government, the colonial illusion arrangement called Nigeria continue to steal indigenous Yoruba people's resources, use our official properties, arrogantly remain in our barracks, borders, seaports, airports and illegally impose their laws on our ancestral land. The colonial illusion Nigerian government keep TRESSPASSING recklessly on indigenous Yoruba people's sovereign territories known as Democratic Republic of the Yoruba. The illegal encroachment is treating our sovereign land as still part of the colonial illusion arrangement called Nigeria. Meanwhile, the colonialist amalgamation expired in 2014. The colonialists did not consult anyone for the AMALGATION, which was strictly for the benefits of the CONILISTS. We the indigenous Yoruba people do not need anyone's permission to reclaim our nationhood, our sovereignty, and our ancestral land, yet we notified Your Excellency and almost the entire world. We completed our unique approach peacefully. We will now in this year 2025 exercise our indigenous people's right to physically take over our ancestral territories. Your Excellency, brief introduction. My name is Modupe Onitiri Nkoabiola, Chief Mrs., widow of late Chief Nkeo Abiola, the Nigerian president who was denied his freest and fairest electoral presidential mandate of June 12, 1993. He was incarcerated and kept incommunicado for over 4 years. I worked so hard to get my husband released, to actualize his genuine presidential mandate. I did my very best with great support from great kind-hearted people and leaders within the illusion arrangement called Nigeria. I also received great support from leaders of countries worldwide. It was like the military had determined to assassinate my husband and were just using the election as an excuse to carry out their evil agenda. Though my husband was assassinated, yet I was able to achieve the end of draconian military regimes and usher in civilian government. Meanwhile, the civilian government is another unfortunate disaster. People's situation got terrible. It is unfortunate because many innocent, kind-hearted people were killed, assassinated, and maimed for the terrible military regimes to end. I did not achieve the ushering in of the third civilian government era in the illusion arrangement called Nigeria by myself. I succeeded by the grace of God Almighty and with the help of many great people with extremely kind hearts from all over the world. Unfortunately, my husband was assassinated by the Nigerian military dictatorship government on July 7, 1998. Me and my late husband, Chief Nkeo Abiola, are of the great indigenous Yoruba descent. I, Modupe Onitiri Abiola, Chief Mrs. aka Moa, is also regarded as the modern-day mother of our ancestral Yoruba land. This is because of my divine calling to lead my indigenous Yoruba people out of the Nigerian dungeon of slavery, poverty, corruption, underdevelopment, unemployment, hopelessness, and darkness. By the amazing grace of God Almighty, I successfully accomplished my divine mission peacefully. To God Almighty be all the glory forever and ever. Physical takeover updates by indigenous Yoruba people, Your Excellency. My main reason for presenting this document is to provide you with some updated details about the determination of we, the indigenous Yoruba people of Democratic Republic of the Yoruba, to take full possession of all our official possessions on our ancestral land within the remaining months of this year 2025. By God's grace, it is now time for we, the indigenous Yoruba people, to take our established government into all of OUR secretariats and into all our government properties. Your Excellency, I have been sending we, the indigenous Yoruba people, the excited documents since 2022 to you. I have been updating you on all our very peaceful exit from the colonial illusion scheme called Nigeria. I have also been sending you details of all the challenges we have been facing. Meanwhile, during all the challenges, we, the indigenous Yoruba people, remain very peaceful. The reality of Democratic Republic of the Yoruba for indigenous Yoruba people is Almighty God's doing. Almighty God in HIS infinite mercy has brought to indigenous Yoruba people of Democratic Republic of the Yoruba a restart of new beginning, new dawn. It cannot be stopped or delayed. It is the miraculous work of Almighty God. Almighty God has declared the year 2025 for we, the indigenous Yoruba people, to take possession of all our official possessions on our sovereign ancestral land. This is for the WORLD to physically see our government operating in all our secretariats, borders, barracks, seaports, airports, etc. The rights of indigenous peoples to defend their land. The government of the colonial illusion scheme called Nigeria is deliberately ignoring the fact that we, the indigenous Yoruba people, have been a nation since the beginning of time. By God's grace, we have reclaimed back our nationhood and sovereignty as Democratic Republic of the Yoruba. Surely, the colonial arrangements called Nigeria, arrogant and senseless acts of terrorism and encroachment on our sovereign land, will not continue for long. This is because Democratic Republic of the Yoruba is now an independent sovereign nation, with the full rights to govern and defend our sovereign land. Democratic Republic of the Yoruba will protect the continuous existence of our race and ancestral land. We will defend and protect our lives, properties, liberty, resources, dignity, heritage, history, language, identity, and ancestral land. We will do everything to make sure that our ancestral land is no longer taken over, and we no longer live in abject poverty as slaves on our very rich and blessed ancestral land. Therefore, we, the indigenous Yoruba people, will exercise our rights to self-defense by all possible means and take full control of our independent sovereign land in this year 2025 by God's grace. The international territorial integrity of DROY Democratic Republic of the Yoruba territorial ancestral land, with internationally recognized boundaries, is bordered on the west by the Benin Republic, on the east by the colonial arrangement known as Nigeria South, South Region, on the north by River Niger that separates the colonial arrangement known as Nigeria from the south, and the ocean, the Gulf of Guinea, is DROY border to the south. We, the indigenous Yoruba people of Democratic Republic of the Yoruba ancestral land, include what are known as states of Ibadan, set of Ondo, set of Ekiti, set of Osun, set of Ogun, set of Eko, Lagos, set of Old Oyo Empire, Kwara, and part of Kogi State. The River Niger, Odo Oya, that divides the north from the south in the colonial arrangement known as Nigeria, is the actual natural demarcation of our ancestral land to the north. We, the indigenous Yoruba people, will soon announce to the world the new names of all our states. The acts of terrorism, encroachment, oppression, illegality, of the colonial illusion scheme called Nigeria. The government of the colonial illusion scheme called Nigeria is very well aware of the proclamation of our government on April 12, 2024. Instead of dealing with the reality of our rights, it bullied arrogantly upon its illegality with the use of threats on indigenous Yoruba people. The infusion of fear was introduced on our ancestral land. Imprisonments, assassinations, demolition of personal properties, deadly threats, and continuous reckless acts of terrorism continued on our sovereign land. Meanwhile, to avoid terrible violence or war, we, the indigenous Yoruba people, stayed safe-watching while we kept operating Democratic Republic of the Yoruba. We remain very peaceful. We maintain calmness among our people since we know for certain that our indigenous people's rights remain forever. There is no point promoting violence when we know that our indigenous people's rights are solid, genuine, strong, legal, irreversible, and non-negotiable. During the HISTORICALATED session of the United Nations General Assembly, we, the indigenous Yoruba people, used the opportunity for the purpose of historical debt to once again send another notification to all the illusion, fed governors on our indigenous sovereign land to leave voluntarily or be removed with force. A copy of the document was delivered to the president of the colonial illusion arrangement called Nigeria, and of course to Your Excellency and other world leaders. The colonial illusion Nigerian government has the ignorant notion that illegality can override the sovereign rights of indigenous peoples. Almighty God has given indigenous Yoruba people divine blueprints as third foundation for Democratic Republic of the Yoruba. Indigenous Yoruba people's DIVINE blueprints is about the fear of God Almighty. It is about the love of one another with no disunity of any type. It is about power to the people for the progress of all. Indigenous Yoruba people's DIVINE blueprints will make possible the eradication of disunity, division of class, divide and rule, domination and control, insecurity, lack, slavery, and hopelessness. There would be equal opportunity for all. There would be level playing field for all. There is zero tolerance for corruption and abuse of power. Indigenous Yoruba people's DIVINE blueprints are brand new, very unique and loaded with many great blessings from God Almighty. This is definitely the great hope of indigenous Yoruba people living better lives in the glory of God Almighty on our ancestral sovereign land. Meanwhile, indigenous Yoruba people of Democratic Republic of the Yoruba already know about some of the great things they will receive from the implementation of our divine blueprints by the grace of God Almighty. Food for thought on foundation. It is absolutely impossible to plant corn and harvest potatoes. The foundation determines what is built on it. This is an important point because the foundation for so-called Nigeria is absolutely different from that of Democratic Republic of the Yoruba. The foundation for Nigeria was based on colonization, expansionism, imperialism, domination and control, slavery, takeover of resources, and almost complete change of identity. The main purpose of the colonialist foundation was only for the benefit of the colonialists. The people colonized can never get out of poverty, because all that will bring them wealth have been taken from them through the takeover of their resources, removal of their language and adaptation of colonialist way of life. The Nigerian foundation, structure, policies, and the institution were put in place to achieve the goals of the colonialists only. The nations put together by the colonialists in Nigeria have nothing in common. They are so totally different, even to the things that you will overlook like food, music, dances, and greetings. Also, remember that the name Nigeria was given by colonialists to override the original native names of the nations. The word Nigeria has no meaning to any of the nations put together. It is really sad. The nations' languages have been replaced with English language and they were put together with others who they cannot relate with. Meaning that there is a continuous lack of trust among them. The Nigerian foundation was meant for the colonialists to be very rich, while the people remain very poor. This is the truth that cannot be changed, because it is the targeted purpose of the colonialist foundation, which will remain same until the nations themselves build their own foundation for the benefits of their own people. There is no mix and match, you just have to stick with one foundation. By God's grace, the third foundation for the indigenous Yoruba people has been established by Almighty God with many blessings, glory, and greatness for us. Our Yoruba language, which is our identity given to us by Almighty God, has been restored as our only official language. Almighty God has assured indigenous Yoruba people with our divine blueprints that our glory shall be greater now than the former glory before slavery. We, the indigenous Yoruba people of Democratic Republic of the Yoruba, cannot use anything of Nigeria because the foundation for Nigeria is perpetual slavery and poverty. We have nothing in common with the colonial illusion scheme called Nigeria in terms of its foundation, system, structure, constitution, policies, etc. We are not going to use them at all. Therefore, we the indigenous Yoruba people only need the illusion governors to just peacefully hand over all that they officially did under their watch to the State Director General of Finance or Accountant General, and to the Chief Judge of the State. This is also for security reasons due to many threats on our lives. It is so interesting that the colonialists who forced their way of life on the enslaved people have made it possible for them to be attracted to the origin of the colonialists where they seek better life among the territories of the colonialists. Meanwhile, the adverse result is over-migration into colonialist territories of origin, which is now a big burden for the colonialists. Appreciation. I appreciate Your Excellency for your understanding, cooperation, and kindness. Thank you so much for taking the time to read this document. Should the colonial illusion arrangement called Nigeria decide to choose the path of violence and not peace, I truly believe that we the indigenous Yoruba people can count on the United Nations promises of genuine support for rights of indigenous peoples which stand now and forever. God bless Your Excellency, God bless the United Nations. God bless my great indigenous Yoruba people, God bless Democratic Republic of the Yoruba. With best regards, Odupe Onitiri Abiola, Chief Mrs. On behalf of Democratic Republic of the Yoruba, written on the 15th day of September, 2025.

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0: 7 o'clock on Thursday, the 24th of September. 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
1: Today, red carpet for China in Washington, money for old boilers, the dangers of El Nino, the challenge of Charleville, and a festival of theatre in Dublin.
2: In business, AI firms at odds with the US over the need for regulation, and one in three say their work is not related to what they study.
3: And in sport, we'll hear from Ireland captain Dara O'Shea ahead of tonight's match against Kosovo, while Team Ireland have more medal success at the European Boxing Championships.
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5: Australia has said an artificial intelligence system developed by OpenAI bypassed safeguards and infiltrated a government health website. The country's Prime Minister, Anthony Albanese, said the AI tool sought access to a health statistics portal in June and didn't accept no for an answer, sidestepping restrictions to breach a section hosting private files. Mr. Albanese accused OpenAI of an unacceptable delay in informing the authorities about the AI agent breaching government medical website. The company said it had only become aware of the breach in August. Mr. Albanese said he had complained to the company about the breach.
6: I spoke with the CEO of OpenAI, Sam Altman, to express Australia's extreme concern about this incident. And I also expressed my disappointment that it took the company way too long to inform the government what had occurred and the nature of the way that that notification occurred as well was unacceptable.
5: And Mr. Altman has been addressing the UN Security Council in New York, where he called for international cooperation over AI. He said a mechanism was needed for complementary national and international standards. He also said these should measure capabilities, assess rights, and strengthen oversight as systems become more autonomous.
7: We are at a crossroads. One path leads to a world where power is concentrated, decisions are opaque, and people feel that the most important technology of their lifetime is something being done to them. The other path leads to a world where AI works for people, because people, through democratic institutions, help decide how it should develop and guide it.
5: AI is expected to be discussed by the Chinese President Xi Jinping and the US President Donald Trump during Mr. Xi's state visit to the US over the next 3 days. Trade and US arms sales to Taiwan are also expected to be high on the agenda of talks. In the United States, a federal judge has ordered President Trump to restore White House access to journalists from CNN, MS Now, and Politico. U.S. District Judge Tim Kelly described the ban on the three media outlets as likely unconstitutional. The lawsuit, which was filed by the news organizations, contested the ban that Mr. Trump announced last Friday. The country is running out of time to prepare for an aging population. Nursing Homes Ireland is warning that Ireland will need 1,000 additional nursing home beds every year until 2040 in order to provide adequate care. The organisation, which is holding its annual conference in Kilkenny today, has called on the Taoiseach to begin a national dialogue on the issue. Kate Carlin reports.
8: Failure to prepare a national policy for those who need nursing home supports in the future cannot be countenanced. That's the message from the Chief Executive of Nursing Homes Ireland, Tadhg Daly, who has warned that Ireland is sleepwalking into one of the biggest social and healthcare challenges in its history. The group says that Ireland is approaching a tipping point, with nursing homes already operating at 95% occupancy and demand for long-term care set to accelerate significantly over the coming two decades. Department of Health projections indicate that the population aged 85 and over will grow by 162% by 2045. Tadhg Daly said that the clock is ticking and that the planning must begin now in order to provide the necessary services.
5: And now the weather forecast.
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5: It'll be generally dry and cloudy at first. There'll be sunny spells in the east and patchy rain and drizzle in the west and northwest. More persistent rain will spread over the western half of the country this afternoon and evening. It'll be breezy with highest temperatures ranging from 15 to 19 degrees.
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11: With the latest traffic and travel news, I'm Orla Woods. Starting with Dublin, there's a delay on the N3 inbound around Junction 3, Clonsilla. And in the city centre, both Queen Street and Church Street are heavy from the North King Street Junction right up towards the Quays. And the Green Line Lewis service is not running between St Stephen's Green and Dominic due to a power outage on the lines. But Lewis tickets are valid on Dublin Bus for the duration of the outage. Elsewhere in Kildare, the Abbey Road in Naas is closed due to resurfacing works. There's a stop-go system in Wexford, that's along the N80 on the Ryland Road in Bunclody, and that starts at 8 o'clock this morning. Part of the Airport Road in Waterford will be closed due to resurfacing works taking place. And finally, in Cork, the Coogans Road and Carrick line is closed. That's between the Fernhill Road and the N28 due to works taking place. That's your latest traffic and travel news.
12: 6 minutes past seven, Lisa Pereira is here with assessing the papers.
13: Taoiseach Micheál Martin rode with New York Mayor Zoran Mamdani on the subway yesterday. We know that because they're pictured on the front of the Irish Times, the Irish Independent and the Irish Examiner. They look like any two men you might see coming home from work on the subway, but maybe not many would be discussing Irish reunification. All three papers quote Mr. Mamdani as saying he trusts the Irish people to decide what the answer to 26 plus 6 is. Help with energy costs is the top priority for voters ahead of the budget. That's according to an Irish Times Ipsos poll carried out this week amongst a representative sample of adults aged 18 and over throughout all constituencies. The second priority is help to buy a home. More leaks about what will be in next month's budget. In The Independent, Mary Regan reports that carbon tax will be cut on home heating oil and the winter fuel allowance will be increased by €5. The reductions in excise duty on fuel will be extended until next spring. The Irish News carries a report on a Belfast factory worker who was sacked after confronting two Muslim men who were praying in the changing room. A video was recorded in February showing a man entering the locker room and telling two men, who appear to be using prayer mats, that he was in there to change and they should get out. Expletives were used in the video. A GoFundMe page has been set up to finance legal costs for the man, saying his contract was terminated. The Irish News reports that the fundraising appeal has been shared by a number of right-wing activists. The Irish Daily Mirror and the Irish Sun both lead with TikTok's admission that 1,600 dangerous driving videos were identified on their platform following last month's crash on the M9 in which five teenagers died. TikTok's Zachary Hecht told TDs at the Oireachtas Media Committee that less than 2% or 30 videos showed any sign of wrong-way driving. He could not say how many times the videos had been viewed. There's relief after a convicted killer who escaped from custody 9 days ago was found yesterday hiding out in a caravan in Donegal. That's in the Belfast Telegraph. Gary Anderson, who was sentenced to 15 years for the 2023 murder of father of five, Carol Kelly, absconded while on compassionate leave to attend his father's funeral in Derry last week. The Irish Daily Mail is covering the fly-on-the-wall documentary about the Rooney family. It begins in a period of transition at the end of 2024 when Wayne had been sacked as coach of Plymouth and Colleen was gearing up to sign a major fashion deal. There were blistering rows that saw them going for days without speaking. Colleen admits that there were times when she thought they should separate, but then she concedes, "We care for each other and we still love each other." The 10-part series is on Disney Plus from today.
4: Lisa, thank you. It is 9 minutes past seven. Coming up, Iran and Israel at the UN. The Chinese leader visits Donald Trump and the White House media ban is ruled unconstitutional. We'll hear all about that next.
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4: The red carpet was rolled out at Andrews Air Base in Washington, D.C. as the Chinese leader Xi Jinping arrived for a three-day visit to the United States. He was greeted by President Trump, who had travelled back to Washington from the UN General Assembly, which continues today in New York. Yesterday, the assembly was addressed by the Iranian president, who said that Iran would never bend the knee after 7 months of war with the US and Israel. Meanwhile, as the Ukraine leader Vladimir Zelensky urged a tightening of sanctions against Russia, the Trump administration announced that it had invited President Putin to a G20 summit in Miami in December. I've been speaking with Philip Crowther, who's international affiliate correspondent with the Associated Press and is in New York at the UN General Assembly. He began by giving me his assessment of the address by the Iranian president and what it means for the war in the Middle East.
20: It was, first of all, pretty rare to see a wartime speech by a president. That's the first thing. There were a lot of eyes on the Iranian president today. It was a defiant speech, undoubtedly, where he said that it was his country, in fact, that had been attacked by terrorists. He says it's Iran, of course, that was attacked by Israel and by the United States together. He brought props as well, if you will. These were pictures of school children that were killed in the first waves of U.S. and Israeli attacks in Iran, a picture also of the Supreme Leader who was killed in one of those attacks as well. Now, what was interesting about this speech is that the defiance from the Iranian president and also those threats from Donald Trump, the U.S. president, of annihilation of Iran if they didn't agree to a deal, they come at the absolute same time that the two delegations from the two countries actually meet for hours on the sidelines of the UN General Assembly. That's according to Donald Trump. He's the only one so far who's given details. He did say these were not the highest level talks, meaning that he himself, Donald Trump, or the Secretary of State, Marco Rubio, were not involved. But it still included the main negotiators who have been leading these delegations in the past on the U.S. side. That's Jared Kushner, he's the president's son-in-law, Steve Witkoff, the chief negotiator. So these are serious negotiations that are happening at the same time that verbally, at least, these two countries at the UN General Assembly are at each other's throats.
4: Now, later we will hear from the Israeli Prime Minister Benjamin Netanyahu and also from the Palestinian Authority President Mahmoud Abbas. Both of those are due to make addresses later today. What can we expect from them?
20: Well, first of all, that only one of them is actually going to be present in the room. Mahmoud Abbas, for the second year running, he's the Palestinian Authority president, has not been given any kind of an allowance from the United States to even enter the country. That's a contrast, by the way, to Pezeshkian, the president of Iran, who was given that authorization from the United States. So this will be a videotaped address by Mahmoud Abbas, while Benjamin Netanyahu, the Israeli prime minister, will be allowed to speak in the assembly hall. Now, the first thing to see is the reaction in the room, of course. There have been mass walkouts when Netanyahu has spoken at the UN General Assembly in the past. That could very well happen again. And then, well, content-wise, well, it's going to be a defense, certainly, of what Israel has been doing in Iran, meaning that targeting its leadership. It is largely Israeli attacks, not U.S. attacks, that have killed Iranian leadership of the regime there in Tehran and in other places. This is one of the most awaited speeches, undoubtedly, at the UN General Assembly.
4: Also at the UN General Assembly, the Ukrainian President Vladimir Zelensky, and he's been urging world leaders to keep targeting Russian revenues which are funding the war in Ukraine. And meanwhile, the US government has announced that it has invited the Russian President Vladimir Putin to Miami in December for a G20 meeting. How much surprise was there at that, and what was the reaction to it?
20: I think, frankly, that's going to be seen as an affront by the Ukrainian president and the Ukrainian leadership for the Russian president to be invited onto U.S. soil. Of course, that has happened before. Remember the meeting between Putin and Trump in Anchorage in Alaska. But still, for him to be re-invited to a G20 summit on U.S. soil, that is something that won't go down well with Ukraine. They believe that Russian officials should be sanctioned, should not be allowed to these kinds of meetings. But if Vladimir Putin does turn up, and there hasn't been confirmation of that from ago, it would, in theory at least, open up the possibility of that first meeting, potential meeting, it always has to be said, between Putin and Zelensky. It hasn't happened since over 5 years of war between the two countries. This might open that possibility. But again, what you're seeing here is that the United States seems to be creating some kind of rapprochement here with Russia, opening doors again, while at the same time Ukraine is making these very stark warnings from Zelensky at the UN General Assembly. Now again warning that it was going to be a particularly tough winter, undoubtedly, for Ukrainians again because of constant Russian attacks.
4: Philip, while the news lenses have all been pointed at New York for the past few days, they will be diverted now to Washington following the arrival of the Chinese President Xi Jinping for a 3-day visit there. The red carpet was rolled out for him on his arrival yesterday, and Donald Trump was there to greet him. Why is he there, and what will the two leaders be discussing?
20: Yeah, it's interesting, first of all, that there was that greeting at the airport. That is not something that Donald Trump tends to do. Usually waits at the White House for a visiting dignitary, so already he's going out of his way here. For China to go to Washington instead of New York, because remember that Xi Jinping, the Chinese president, absolutely could have gone to the UN General Assembly and given his speech and decided not to. That's a clear choice that Beijing has made, that it believes that a direct meeting with the United States to talk about crucial issues, trade, of course, more than anything, the threat and the existence of U.S. tariffs on goods coming from China, first of all, but also artificial intelligence. We are seeing so many warnings of the development of artificial intelligence, also from the creators thereof, from the main AI companies here at the United Nations itself. But there doesn't seem to be any groundswell towards some kind of regulation or any resolution passed by the UN. So it's down to the two main countries to maybe come up with an agreement. That's why people are going to look closely at what happens in Washington, maybe instead of what happens in New York. It's what we call a split-screen moment. You've got to have your news channel on both events at the same time.
4: Philip, just one thing that's coming into our attention this morning, being reported on the news wires, is that a federal judge has ordered the U.S. President Donald Trump to restore the White House access for journalists from CNN, MS Now, and Politico, saying that the ban on the three media outlets was unconstitutional. How much of a surprise is that to you or not? And what will the reaction to that be from the U.S. president?
20: Well, you know, the reaction had already been foretold by Donald Trump. He said that he was going to appeal immediately. Essentially, he knew that this judge was most likely going to side with the news organizations. Now, the boycott still is happening, and it really is a boycott, because what you're seeing here is no really good professional footage, essentially, of Donald Trump's events. The TV cameras are staying away. The photographers haven't been releasing their photos in the moment. And at some point, Donald Trump will notice that that is not the kind of coverage he wants. He is used to being followed around by TV cameras, by photographers, by hordes of journalists. And that's happening a little bit less right now. So what we're seeing here is a solidarity inside the White House press corps that has really not been there that often during the Trump administration. But I think the next move is going to be an appeal on behalf of the Trump administration, and then this story will keep on going through the courts. We don't really see right now when exactly there's going to be a final decision, or if this one is going to lead to at least the return of these news organizations in the short term.
4: And that was Philip Crowther, international affiliate correspondent with the Associated Press, speaking to us from New York. It's 20 past seven.
12: It's over a month now since a crash on the M9 between a car being driven the wrong way on the motorway and another on its way to the airport left five teenagers dead and a family of four in hospital. And the fallout and questions continue. This week, road safety experts and social media bosses appeared before Oireachtas committees, and organisations who look after some of Ireland's most at-risk children have written to the Minister for Justice, criticising his government and other politicians for focusing on punishment. Punitive rhetoric may satisfy an immediate political desire for a firm response, but it does nothing to alter the material realities for families at risk, nor will it prevent future tragedies on our roads or in our communities. Terry Dignan is chairperson of the Children's Residential and Aftercare Voluntary Association, CRAVA, and director of Don Bosco Care, and he's with us now. Terry Dignan, good morning.
0: Morning, Gavin. How are you?
12: We looked for a statement from the Department of Justice in response to your letter, but got no response. Why did you send the letter?
0: I think in the main, Gavin, because we were struck by the public rhetoric around that, you know, and while everybody recognises the tragedies there for the families, obviously, and all concerned, we felt that there was no balance in terms of, you know, what can the government do in terms of preventing this from happening, rather than reacting to harsher penalties and punishments, etc. So we're really looking for balance in looking to see what can be done to prevent these young people spiralling into these criminal actions. And we felt that was missing in the public rhetoric.
12: So I mean, you're critical of what you call the government's punitive rhetoric. What should they have been saying or doing, in your view, in the aftermath?
0: Well, it's ironic because actually, you know, when you look at what the government are doing through their alternative care framework, which is in process at the moment, and their EU strategy, there is a focus there on early intervention and strong, robust intervention support in the community for families who have issues, you know, in terms of trying to manage children who are spiraling out of control. So it's on the face of it, the government are trying to do this, but it was ironic that it wasn't mentioned by any of the government officials who spoke about this. And what we're calling for is for the government to put the weight behind what they're saying they want to do. And that means that, you know, implementing these strategies that will actually address issues in the community for families who are struggling and put the resources in place that can do that effectively so that we can prevent more and more children and young people spiralling into this criminality.
12: What strategies, in your view, do work then?
0: Well, I mean, internationally, there's a range of strategies, and even within our own country, there are intervention programs that actually have been shown to be effective and to work. But it really is a case of getting in early to these families, providing the supports they need to help them to manage the issues they're dealing with. You know, we're talking for things like coordinated justice care protocols to establish mandatory joint strategy between the Department of Justice, Department of Children. You know, so you have stable interventions for children in alternative care and their families, and that's the critical thing. You know, dedicated aftercare step-down supports so that, you know, effectively we can provide housing, education pathways and mentorship for young children who are in need of this so that we can actually prevent them spiraling again into the kind of actions that we've seen there. And also, you know, more therapeutic supports within even alternative care facilities. So in resident care and aftercare, more enhanced and more support for therapeutic supports, which can address the issues that these a lot of these children are facing. And this is a relatively small number of children. We have to remember that. So, you know, we're not talking about huge resources, but we're talking about very targeted, intense support for these families and children within the care system when they are referred there.
12: You said previously that stigma is a big issue for young people in care. What do you mean, and what impact can that stigma have as they get older?
0: The care experience children face stigma. This is internationally recognised. You know, children who have been in care, regardless of the reason they were in care, you know, for family breakdown, etc., do find that follows them, you know, in terms of education and work. I mean, we've met so many children and young people who say they don't want to talk about the fact that they were in care because they feel that it's a limiter for them in terms of their education or their career prospects. So, you know, we need to work hard to remove that. One of the ways to remove that is to prevent, as we're all trying to do, children going into care in the first place. But around that, we need a kind of a national discussion around why we attach stigma to children who have been placed in care for no other reason than simply they were unable to live with their families for a myriad of reasons. But the stigma is a big issue for children in care, and we need to do everything we can to try to remove that, give the young children and people who have care experience every opportunity to fulfill their true potential.
12: Do you understand the public and political anger in the aftermath of what happened?
0: Absolutely.
12: People were shocked. People were scared. They still are, as we heard only last week. The number of people using motorways in the weeks after this accident has reduced.
0: Yeah, we do. We fully recognise that. And really, we're not in any way condoning any of that. What we're simply saying is that rather than having a strong focus on what to do when it happens, we should have an equally strong focus on what we can do to prevent this happening in the first place. You know, a lot of these children, young people, I mean, some of the young people involved in that incident had experience of the care system, as we know. We have a care system that does not function at the moment. You know, we've had children in SEAs, etc., and everybody recognises, the state and the state, they recognise that is not what we should be doing. But we've basically allowed this to happen by lack of intervention, by lack of support, by lack of investment by the state in a functional care system, but also particularly a lack of proper supports and resources in the prevention of this, working with the families within the community in a therapeutic focused way to actually prevent children being referred into care or getting involved in violence and criminality. And I think that's really what we're looking for. We're looking for the focus there. And as I say, you know, the government in both the new alternative care framework and the youth justice strategy have actually said that this is where they're going to focus it, but really we need the government and the state now to put the full weight of the state behind this to make sure that it actually is followed through and the resources needed and the supports in terms of finance needed to do that are put in place.
12: Terry Dignan, chairperson of CRAVA and director of Don Bosco Care, thank you very much for speaking with us. 26 minutes past 7.
4: Next, El Nino. That's the phenomenon which causes the warming of the Pacific Ocean and which can disrupt weather patterns worldwide, bringing floods, droughts and extreme heat. Now, climate scientists from the University of Chicago have predicted that its effects this year are so severe that it will lead to 450,000 excess deaths between now and next February. They say that the heating up of the planet is mind-blowing and at Godzilla level and will lead to tens of thousands of heat deaths, mostly in Africa, Asia and South America. Earlier this week on this programme, climatologist Dr. Peter Thorne said that he believed Ireland would at some point suffer a catastrophic weather event too. Well, we're joined now by environmental scientist Dr. Tara Shine. Good morning.
1: Good morning, Jessica.
4: Can you start by explaining why El Nino, the heating up of the Pacific Ocean, why it has been so supercharged this year and what effect it's having on the planet?
1: Yeah, so El Nino is a naturally occurring cycle. So normally the trade winds blow across the Pacific east to west. But in El Nino years, which happen every 2 to 7 years, that wind slows down or it reverses. So it pushes all of that heat to the central East Pacific. So you get a build up of hot ocean water in the central East Pacific, and all that extra heat and energy affects weather and our climate system. And so at the moment, oh, sorry, go ahead.
4: Yeah, so no, carry on.
1: So at the moment, in the Pacific Ocean, that water is now 3.05 degrees higher than it normally would be, higher than the average. And that's 0.3 degrees higher than it was the last time, one of the last times we had a very severe El Nino event in 2015, 2016. And although 0.3 of a degree can sound small to us, when we see what impacts it can have when that excess energy is released out into the system, it shows us that every part of every degree of warming happens. And without a doubt, climate change, human influence on the climate has turbocharged this El Nino. That's why they're calling it a Godzilla and El Nino.
4: Yes, and scientists from the Climate Impact Lab in Chicago, they don't believe that El Nino has reached its peak yet, and they're predicting that it's going to cause extreme heat and nearly 500,000 deaths from heat between now and next spring. What's being predicted then? What kind of conditions are people going to experience?
1: Yeah, so this El Nino has begun now and it will run until February of next year. That's the estimate. But the impact will go on much longer. So it's estimated, as you say, that there will be 450 excess deaths from extreme heat. But we'll also have, in some parts of the world, more floods, and in other parts, drought. So we can expect also more wildfires, like we've seen a lot of in recent years as well. And obviously, if we have more droughts and more floods, that affects things like our food systems. So there will be food shortages and hunger in some parts of the world. This is a big worry for India at the moment, for Africa. And the FAO anticipate that acute hunger will affect up to 50 million people in parts of the world. And even for us, our food prices will be affected, and they will become higher in 2027 and 2028.
4: What about the weather effects in this country? Will we feel the impacts of El Nino here? Because we had, as I mentioned, Dr. Peter Thorne on this program earlier in the week, and he said at some point, as the roulette wheel turns, the ball will land on Ireland and we will experience a severe and catastrophic weather event as well. Do you believe that too?
1: Yeah, we know we have all the predictions. We know that our winters are getting warmer and wetter. We know that our summers are getting drier and hotter. We just experienced that this summer. And we know that we're getting more frequent and more intense extreme weather events. So, yes, absolutely, this is the trajectory we're on. All of that is very certain. So whilst this winter we can expect, again, warmer than usual conditions, more storms, wetter weather. How exactly that's going to, turn up in our weather in different months, we don't know yet. But we also know with absolute certainty that this El Nino, this disaster, which we absolutely know is coming, we can track it, we can see it, it's completely anticipated, that it will have impact on global systems, global supply chains that affect all of us in our daily lives.
4: And scientists are describing this as a postcard from our future. What we're seeing or going to see in the coming months, that will become the norm if the climate crisis isn't addressed.
1: Yeah, I mean, and I worry about your listeners listening to people like myself or Peter Thorne.

0: going to be funded, because this is going to need humanitarian response at a time when our humanitarian response systems are drastically weakened because of cuts in finance. So there's loads we can do. It just requires that leadership and political will to do so.
1: Dr. Tara Shine, thank you very much for speaking with us this morning. That's Tara Shine, environmental scientist. It's 7:32 and James Healy is here with the news headlines.
2: Thanks, Justin. Australia has said an artificial intelligence system developed by OpenAI bypassed safeguards and infiltrated a government health website. The country's Prime Minister, Anthony Albanese, said the AI tool sought access to a health statistics portal in June and didn't accept no for an answer, sidestepping restrictions to breach a section hosting private files. Mr. Albanese accused OpenAI of an unacceptable delay in informing the authorities. AI is expected to be discussed by the Chinese President Xi Jinping and the US President Donald Trump during Mr. Xi's state visit to the US over the next 3 days. Trade and US arms sales to Taiwan are also expected to be high on the agenda of talks. In the United States, a federal judge has ordered President Trump to restore White House access to journalists from CNN, MS Now and Politico. U.S. District Judge Tim Kelly described the ban on the three media outlets as likely unconstitutional. And the association representing more than 400 private and voluntary nursing homes in Ireland has said time is running out to prepare for the country's ageing population that is living longer than ever before. Nursing Home Ireland, which is holding its annual conference in Kilkenny today, is calling on the government to begin a national dialogue on ageing. And the weather forecast will be generally dry and cloudy at first. There'll be sunny spells in the east and patchy rain and drizzle in the west later. More persistent rain will spread over the western half of the country this afternoon and evening. It'll be breezy with highest temperatures ranging from 15 to 19 degrees.
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4: With the latest traffic and travel news, I'm Orla Woods. Starting in Cork, there's a collision on the Church Road between Carrigaline and Ringaskiddy. That's near the Coolmore Cross. Separately in Cork, the N28 Ringaskiddy Road is heavy eastbound from Raphine Bridge to Sean Bally Cross. In Kildare, there's a queue on the M4 eastbound. That's between Junction 7, Maynooth and Junction 6, Selbridge. And in Dublin city centre, the Sean Moore Road has a southbound delay from the Tom Clark Bridge towards the Sean Moore roundabout. Amien Street is busy inbound between the Five Lamps and Beresford Place. And there's a breakdown out on the M50 southbound. That's between Junction 4, Ballymun and Junction 6, Blanchardstown. Finally, the Green 9 Lewis service is not operating between St. Stephen's Green and Dominic due to a power fault, but Lewis tickets are valid on Dublin Bus for the duration of the outage. That's your latest traffic and travel news.
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1: And Shane Dawson is here. And Shane, I suppose a difficult week coming up for the boys in green. Four matches in 11 days. It all kicks off tonight.
11: Yeah, an unprecedented international window. Four matches in quick succession, as you mentioned. The Republic of Ireland beginning their Nations League campaign.

0: tonight against Kosovo. Much of the build-up to the game in Pristina has focused on Sunday's meeting with Israel and Hungary, but Hamer Halgrimson's side must first negotiate a stern League B opening test. With Nathan Collins injured, Dara O'Shea captains the team, and the Ipswich Town defender was in confident mood when he spoke to Tony O'Donoghue.
1: I think it's two teams who are coming together at a good time. Obviously, we're in a good position ourselves, we feel. There's lots of confidence in the group. We feel like that we're always improving every time we're together, and I think the summer was a great moment for that as well. The gaffer alluded to it already, seeing so many players and understanding where the lads are at and where the group is at. I think you've seen lads come through, and I think, you know, Jack Moylan's the biggest example of that. He's come in and he's taken his chance, and here he is now in this squad, and there's lots of other lads who are in the same position, and I think we're in a good place going into the game.
2: You were captain for that game against Granada, 5-0, and Jack scoring a hat-trick. I mean, it's the stuff of dreams, really, isn't it?
1: Yeah, I think, obviously, he's a great lad, first and foremost, and he's as Irish as they come. You know, he's very patriotic, and he loves to put the green shirt on. I think he said he was following the team previously in the playoffs, so for him to come in and obviously to do that on his debut, score them goals and get called up now again is massive for him. Obviously, he's producing at club level, which is great. We want, you know, the lads to be doing well at club level, and he certainly is, and he's definitely someone that's going to be really important for us in this campaign.
0: And you can watch live coverage tonight from 7 o'clock on RT2 Television and the RTE Player. Sisters Aoife O'Rourke and Lisa O'Rourke are through to their respective 75 and 80 kilo finals at the European League Boxing Championships in Bulgaria. Aoife will fight for her fourth European gold on Friday, while Lisa is back in the ring today. The younger O'Rourke faces a former world champion Anastasia Demirchian of Russia this afternoon. After her emphatic 5-0 semi-final win over Ukraine's Irina Lutsak, she spoke to Siobhan Madigan.
3: It didn't feel easy at all. No, the girls, she kept wanted it as much as I did, and just kept going like any of us boxers here. No matter what country you are, you're going to keep going. You're after putting in a huge amount of the training load, and you just want to give your best on the day and put in as much of a good performance as you can.
4: And she was awkward at times as well because her head was causing problems.
3: Yeah, and she liked to switch from southpaw to orthodox. I find it hard to just be good at one, so she was really keeping my mind thinking constantly when she eats such stands.
4: Are you really targeting the first round here?
3: It does give you a slight edge, but honest to God, good woman, it gives you a slight margin, but it's only a margin. Honest to God, just like our teammates, Drew Gallagher, can just prove everyone wrong. It's not over after the first round. You just have to, I think that's the best thing about us Irish. We know how to dig deep, and it's in us all of us, all Irish.
0: Yes, some sisterly love as the O'Rourke's embraced mid-interview there. Michaela Walsh is also in action today, facing Hungary's Kukta Vladislava in the 57-kilo semi-final. And you can watch both fights live on RT2 Television from 4:10 this afternoon. In racing, the Harvest Festival continues at Listowel, and looking ahead to the action for us is Dave Keena.
5: It's day 4 of the Listowel Harvest Festival. The feature is the Lartigue Hurdle. It gets underway just after 3:05. Willie Mullins, who saddled a treble yesterday, including the Kerry National winner. He supplies the top two in the weights, both Ali on his amount of Paul Town, and with Danny Mullins' partner Kai Lung. It's an all-jumps card, with the first of 7 races getting underway at 1:57.
0: And finally, Micheál Cahill is set to replace Jimmy Lee as the new manager of the Limerick Footballers. That's your sport. Morning hour.
6: Shane, thank you. 7:41. Lourdes, the musical, an homage to Betty Davis, Bees at the Botanic Gardens and more. The Dublin Theatre Festival starts today and runs until October the 11th and includes a debut at the Abbey for Pat Short in Blind Boy's production of Animals. He's been talking with our arts and media correspondent, Evan O'Rourke.
7: And we're here doing an adaptation of Blind Boy Boatclub's short stories by Dan Colley, who a lot of people in the theatre world would know. He's a great director, but he's adapted it all, put it together. I'm playing the character of Erskine Fogarty, who a lot of people who know Blind Boy's work would know that character. He's the fella from Cahardavon in Limerick who's carrying a Fisher and Paykel fridge on his back all the way back to Limerick to show the people the type of man that he is. You know,
4: the posh brand,
7: yeah. So I spend the whole time in the Abbey walking around with a fridge on my back.
4: Tell me about being on the stage here at the National Theatre at the Abbey.
7: Well, it's great. For me, it's a big deal. I mean, I'm a little bit of a traditionalist like that. I've played Broadway, I've played the West End, but I've never played our National Theatre. And it's just, there's so much history in this building. and to think that now I am part of it. You know, you are on that list of productions that have happened in the Abbey, and when you go back to the names have gone for me again.
4: All of the Yeatses, all those.
7: Yeah, I mean, it is like one of the great theatres in the world.
6: That's Pat Short, a long way from Jumbo Breakfast Roll, speaking to our arts and media correspondent, Evelyn O'Rourke. Rosha Gowan is with us. She's Chief Executive and Artistic Director of the Dublin Theatre Festival. Rosha, good morning.
8: Good morning, Gavin. How are you doing?
6: So tell us more about what people can expect during the festival.
8: Oh, they can expect all sorts. And I think listening to you this morning, Gavin, and all the kind of wild things that are happening in the world, sometimes we need a little bit of engaged distraction.
6: Absolutely.
8: And Dublin Theatre Festival is here to give that to you and gives you all kinds of experiences too. I mean, the thing about our programme is that there's nothing for everyone. There's no show that will appeal to every single person. But if you look on our programme, I guarantee there's something there for you to find that will engage and entice you, whether it's Lords the Musical, which is an amazing new show by Isantony, which this is not a show that takes the mickey out of people going on a pilgrimage to the Lords. What it actually does is looks at this intergenerational kind of disconnect between an older generation who look to traditional rituals for hope, for faith, for succor, and a younger generation who maybe think they're a little bit too cool for all of that, and find each other in a shared vision and purpose, and end up on a very exciting mission to Lourdes. And then we have starting the festival this weekend, we've an extraordinary production called Radio Betty, which has come to us straight from New York with an amazing cast of actors from New York, including Michael Service, who people will know from The Gilded Age on TV and Fringe, and then Roberta Colindres, who people might know from A League of Their Own. And that is just a really beautiful and fun and camp and irreverent exploration of the life of Betty Davis, extraordinary movie star, and about what it means to be famous, what it means to be in the spotlight, and what it means to be the kind of person, maybe the understudy, who wants to capture that spotlight and take a little bit for yourself.
6: The festival is indoors and outdoors too, yes?
8: It is, yes. This year we're so excited to have two shows from an amazing Australian theatre company called Polyglot in the public realm. So they make shows for very small children, for babies, and we have this beautiful show called Pram People, which will be happening in the grounds of the Customs House in Dublin City Centre in the northeast inner city. And then we will also be showing their amazing, lovely, immersive family show Bees in the National Botanic Gardens as well.
6: Tickets?
8: Tickets are all available online, dublintheatrefestival.ie. Don't delay. Please come and join us for 18 days of fantastic experiences that I guarantee will, you know, challenge, delight, and give you something to talk about.
6: Rosha, thanks very much for talking to us. Rosha Gowan, Chief Executive and Artistic Director of the Dublin Theatre Festival. It's a quarter to eight.
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0: Welcome back. It is 7:46 now to Charleville in County Cork, where campaigners are urging the government to fast-track a long-promised relief road to divert heavy traffic away from the town centre. The N20, that's the main Cork to Limerick route, runs through Charleville, and locals say that years of delays are affecting safety, businesses and their quality of life. 10 people were killed on the town's main street between 2013 and 2023. Our Southern reporter Barry Gallagher was at a public meeting on the issue there last night.

0: It's 5:30 on a Wednesday evening in Charleville on the Cork and Limerick border. Rush hour on the N20, which links both counties through the town's main street. In the past half an hour, 20 heavy goods vehicles have driven by, joining around 14,000 drivers who do the same each day, 3.5 times Charleville's population. For those that live here, that traffic brings both disruption and danger. How much of an issue is the traffic that comes through here?
1: It's like anything in the morning, anything from 8 o'clock. For the kids to go to school at 8, 9 o'clock, there's a queue brought into the town. It takes 15, 20 minutes just to even bring the school kids. And it's very dangerous for the old people.
2: It's impossible, Neil, to get out of your parking space, or even to open your door to get out onto the street. It is a nightmare.
3: And the buses coming through as well, sure. The buses have no other way to come, only to come straight up through the town itself. So, yeah, it is a nightmare.
0: How urgent an issue is this for people in the town?
4: Oh, it's extremely urgent, you know, but, like, it's something that's been going on not just in the last few years. It's been going on for many years. And, you know, unfortunately, we've had tragedies on the main street in the last couple of years, previous tragedies years before that. I don't envisage anything happening in the next 5 years. You know, whether something will happen now or not is left to be seen. But is there money there? That's the next question.
5: It is a natural frustration.
0: Similar questions being asked of local representatives at a meeting of the Charleville Community Forum this evening. The decades in the making M20 motorway, which would bypass Charleville, is still some ways off. And while plans for a relief road for the town date back as far as 1979, its latest iteration, the Charleville Transport Project, held its first public consultation on route options last November, with the project's original timetable pointing to a preferred option being identified this summer. Tonight, the council said another public consultation on an emerging preferred route is now scheduled for early 2027, while construction is still years away.
6: We're not building, you know, Route 66 here.
0: A timeline that left few satisfied.
5: Who's going to be the champion? You know what I mean? Because we've been bypassed, we've literally bypassed for 20, 25 years. So who's going to be the champion to say enough?
0: Including Polly Foley, whose family has run a bus hire business in Charleville for 60 years, and Sister Celestine Ferrisey, who spent 30 years as a public health nurse in the area and helped establish the town's sheltered housing service.
7: Projects that have been unheard of 5 years ago have been started, planned, and building work has started, all within 5 years. We're talking about this for 20 years. And still nothing done. So very disappointed with the timeline, and again very disappointed that the powers that be cannot make this a priority. Again, we are on the main Cork to Limerick Road. This is and should be a priority.
2: It is an appalling situation quite right now, and it's worse. It's getting daily. Those who are on the pedestrian, who have need to walk, especially elderly people and the likes of myself, really, I mean, their lives are in peril from the time they come outside the door.
0: The human impact of Charleville's relief road delays have already been seen, with 10 pedestrian deaths on the town's main street between 2013 and 2023. For Charleville Community Forum Chair Carmel Hennigan, that statistic became personal when a close friend was killed.
8: When she died on the street, that really woke me up. And I don't know how many lives have to be lost before someone takes action.
0: For the forum secretary, Claire Scanlon, the loss of life on Charleville's main street should make policymakers take notice.
9: To those in government, I do believe they don't know what's going on, and I do believe that they're actually not concerned with what's going on. Are they not concerned about pedestrian fatalities, condolences and all that? That is no good. We want delivery. We want the ring road delivered for Charleville. We want the funding. And we know it can be done. It's done for other projects. Why not do it for Charleville?
10: That was Claire Scanlon, Secretary of the Charleville Community Forum, ending that report from Barry Gallagher. The time is 7:52.
11: Business News Now. OpenAI say one of its AI agents hacked an Australian website containing health data. The latest example of an AI-led hack and one of the first publicly known ones involving a government website. And it comes at a time of growing debate about the regulation of AI. Adam McGuire from our business desk has more. Adam, tell us about this hack first.
12: Yeah, it was revealed by Australian Prime Minister Anthony Albanese and confirmed by OpenAI. One of its agents apparently tasked with researching public medicine spending, and as part of that it gained unauthorised access to aggregate health data on the portal of Australia's Medicare scheme. OpenAI describes this as a misaligned model activity. The attack happened in June. OpenAI said it became aware in August, and it notified the Australian state via email on the 10th of September.
11: Now, Anthony Albanese revealed this while in New York for the new UN General Assembly, where regulation has been up for debate.
12: Yeah, there was a Security Council meeting on artificial intelligence, the risk it poses, and what, if anything, the international community should be doing there. And the meeting heard from the CEOs of both OpenAI and Anthropic, two leaders in the market. And while they're bitter rivals in business, both actually agreed that AI poses a risk and needs to be regulated in some way. First, here's some of what OpenAI CEO Sam Altman had to say.
13: If AI is to be democratic, the most important decisions cannot be made by labs in San Francisco alone. They must be shaped through democratic processes and by governments accountable to the people that they serve. At the international level, this will require cooperation.
12: Not very specific in what he wants to see, but he was followed by Anthropic's Dario Amodei, who went into a bit more detail about the kind of regulation that he thinks is needed in the short term.
14: First, we should begin with narrow agreements that every member can support, such as a ban on using AI to make biological weapons or permitting your AI technologies to be used to make biological weapons. Second, we should build evaluation and verification systems that keep pace with AI development so that states can have visibility into frontier model capability and can verify each other's commitments. Third, we should establish common global standards for testing AI models for loss of control risks and misuse risks, and a notification system for AI incidents that are significant to global security.
12: Many of the countries at the meeting agreed that these kinds of rules were needed, but one of the strongest voices in opposition was the US. Here's Michael Kratsios, who is White House Director of Science and Technology Policy.
15: This body and others like it should focus on sharing best practices to build domestic capacity, not establishing a global regulatory scheme. It is through a policy of permissionless innovation, a tireless pursuit of the frontier, and an optimism about the future of technology that the United States built the greatest innovation ecosystem ever known to man.
11: Right, so the companies want to be regulated, but the US is resisting. Usually it's the other way around, Adam. So why is this happening?
12: Yeah, well, the US President Donald Trump has made it very clear he sees AI development as a race between the US and China, and he believes the US is currently winning, and he wants to keep it that way. So his administration feels that if they introduce any kind of regulation, it will stifle development of the US while allowing China to take the initiative. And the White House also just generally dislikes any kind of global rules or global regulation, so it's opposed to that. As to why the AI company are begging for regulation, though, there's a degree of pragmatism here, because if there are going to be rules, it's best to be at the forefront of that debate so you can try and shape them to suit your business. Calling for regulation also gives these companies a degree of cover when things go wrong, like what happened in Australia. You know, critics say the companies can comfortably call for tighter rules because they know they're not going to happen anytime soon. There's not going to be industry cooperation anytime soon. But they look good calling for them all while they continue to build models that maybe do risky things and unexpected things. But there's also a view that, you know, even if the world suddenly agrees to introduce new rules, it would actually suit the likes of Anthropic and OpenAI because, as I say, they are market leaders at the moment. If rules are introduced to force everyone to slow down and follow the same rule book, that would kind of solidify their position. It might also give them justification for easing back on the phenomenal amount of money that they're spending at the moment.
11: Adam McGuire, thank you. It's 4 minutes to eight.
10: 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Good morning, Aoife.
16: Good morning, Justin. Thank you very much. Well, it is going to be fairly mixed now to end this week and over the weekend. Rain will gradually spread from the west today and tonight, but it will turn brighter again tomorrow and Saturday with a few showers. But for today, it's a mostly dry and cloudy start out there, though with a few sunny spells in the east and patchy rain across the west, northwest and Midlands. Cloud is going to thicken further through the day with more persistent rain spreading over the western half of the country this afternoon and evening, and highs today of 15 to 19 degrees, quite breezy too in moderate to fresh southerly winds. Tonight then it's going to stay cloudy with rain and drizzle spreading eastwards. Rain will clear for most areas overnight with a few showers following, but patches of light rain and drizzle will linger in parts of the south and east. Lows tonight of 10 to 13 degrees, with southwesterly winds easing light to moderate. So that is going to leave us a fairly dull start tomorrow with a few patches of light rain and drizzle in the south and east, but it will gradually brighten up from the northwest through the day with sunny spells and isolated showers for most. However, that bit of cloud and drizzle will linger for a time in the southeast. Highs tomorrow 13 to 17 degrees in a light moderate southwest breeze. As I said then, we are going to have a mix between drier spells and wetter days then for the weekend and next week. Saturday is going to bring a mix of sunny spells and scattered showers, but Sunday will be cloudier with outbreaks of rain for many, possibly turning heavy before they clear later on. Monday will be a drier and brighter day with sunny spells, but there is potential for a spell of wet and windy weather on Tuesday. But to recap for today, mostly cloudy and dry with rain and drizzle across the west and northwest. More persistent rain over the western half of the country later. And that's your latest forecast. So from all of us here at Mid Éireann, have a lovely day.
17: Behind the immersion, there's a switch no one understands. Behind that, there's a pipe no one knew existed. Behind that pipe, there's a tap with water so old it might be load-bearing. Behind all that, there are floorboards that open into the gates of hell. Behind that, there's Frank. Called out for a leaky tap, now he's excavating a house. We're Topline. Behind the trade, behind the floorboards, the tap, the washer, the pipe, the switch no one understands. Topline. We're behind your project.
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23: 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I am Eddie Micah Jr., and you are welcome to Africa Link, the podcast connecting you to the stories that matter.
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23: Here's what you need to know. The UN Security Council has 15 members, 5 permanent powers, that is China, France, Russia, the UK, and the US, and then 10 elected members, 7 two-year terms. Now, 3 of those elected seats are currently held by African countries, DR Congo, Liberia, and Somalia. But Africa has no permanent seat, meaning it has no permanent veto power. At the opening of the UN General Assembly, Secretary General Antonio Guterres called the absence of permanent African representation, quote, unjust and indefensible, and called for change.
24: When the UN was founded, most of Africa was still under colonial rule. Today, Africa still has no permanent representation on the Council. A 21st century Security Council without permanent African seats is unjust and indefensible. This must change.
23: But experts say changing it will be extremely difficult. Let's bring in Beverly Ocheng, geopolitical analyst, and DW's Olisa Chukwuma in Nigeria. Welcome both of you to Africa Link. Beverly, remind us why it's so important for Africa to have a permanent seat on the UN Security Council.
1: It is important for Africa to have representation at the UN Security Council because this is the place where all the debates on various security issues, international peace and security, whether it's terrorism, natural disasters, civil war, the proliferation of arms, has been taking place in this council for years now. Africa accounts for nearly 20% of the global population. It has become increasingly the epicenter for various incidents, whether it's militancy, if you're looking at places like the Sahel, northern Mozambique, Somalia, or even parts of eastern DR Congo. Various civil wars have been taking place over the years, and a lot of this has been adjudicated externally, whether it's determining whether peacekeeping forces should be deployed, whether even those conflicts and crises should be prioritized. And African countries become an adjunct in their own peacemaking processes. So having them at the center of this allows them to take part in a debate much more robustly, to have a lot more agency, but also to contribute to the global discussions around peace and security cooperation, because increasingly proxy wars are having a much more destabilizing and destructive effect. And without a seat at the table, it means that global powers continue to play out those proxy wars while African countries continue not to be heard on how they can have greater agency over their solution making.
23: Very well articulated. So I guess the next question is straightforward. Why has it not happened yet?
1: Well, the UN has some pretty rigid systems in terms of being able to even expand membership and inclusion. So initially, there had been 11 members. There have been 5 permanent members over the years. This was increasingly expanded to about 15 members, with non-permanent seats being allocated to African countries. There's other issues around geopolitical influence, weight, you know, how are these reforms embedded in UN frameworks? How do we ensure that there's actual representation? Because, again, having one seat for Africa is not enough. These are more than 50 countries that need to have unique representation. But another part is even being able to support systems within African, let's say the African Union or ECOWAS, that can then coordinate better with the UN has been quite fraught as a result of that geopolitical competition. So, for instance, if you look at contemporary UN Security Council politics, when the Mali crisis was being discussed at the point when UN peacekeepers were being asked to leave, there was a battle of words between France and Russia within the UN Security Council without necessarily any African country representing a clear voice on what happens to the future peace security mechanisms on the continent. So maybe also thinking about the UN too much might be giving too much centralization to one particular process. There might be a way that African countries can try to empower their own institutions to work at the same capacity as the UN and therefore legitimize their own representation at such a global body.
23: Right. And I mean, as you said, it's quite complicated and rigid the way the UN Security Council works. I mean, these 5 permanent members, basically any of them can veto anything and then it doesn't happen. And so for Africa to have representation, that would mean all of them give thumbs up. And then the billion-dollar question becomes, who is ready to share that much power? Interesting. There are those that may be wondering that, hey, Africa has 3 rotating seats on the council already. So what practical difference will 2 permanent seats make, right, during real conflict or crisis? What would be your response to that, Beverly?
1: It makes a big difference. As you pointed out, the veto power tends to be a big determinant on, you know, various deployments, on sanctions, on any sort of political security decisions that are being taken, not just in Africa, but in various parts of the world. Having that kind of capacity, especially when there are threats or when there are issues that really need to be addressed, for instance, if it's climate funding, which there's been no clear consolidation, having that power does give African countries the potential to be able to use it, hopefully for the betterment, because, again, we do know that it can be a politicized issue. The non-permanent seats does not give a clear structure, especially in terms of continuity of process. So you may have some countries represented one instance where they bring in a particular issue on the agenda, but that continuity still sits with the main powers that do hold veto or do determine where the debate takes place and where the priorities are for any further outcomes within the council.
23: We are recording this on the 21st of September. The UN General Assembly is going on, and this is definitely going to be one of the topics to discuss. And if you ask me, there's very little optimism that anything will change. But I'm going to come back to you, Beverly, in a bit. Olisa, let's come to you. Nigeria has long supported Africa's demand for permanent Security Council seats. What is Abuja saying now? How optimistic are they that this is going to happen sooner rather than later? What's the mood like regarding this?
3: Well, Abuja continues his push in terms of calling for representation from Africa on that UN Security Council, especially in the last couple of years with the high-powered, strong delegations that Nigeria has been sending to the UN General Assembly in the last post-COVID General Assemblies we've had since 2021, 2022, even especially when it comes to this current administration of Nigeria's President Bola Ahmed Tinubu. We have seen strong words from Nigeria's Vice President, even at the last UNGA, that's Kashim Shettima, who basically has been very express with his speeches in calling for this, representation at Security Council. But it remains to be seen how much, galvanization that will have. We know that the AU also supports that, perhaps even having two seats, and there might be light at the end of the tunnel in a couple of years, but maybe perhaps without veto power, so to speak. So there's also some analysts in Nigeria and some political, heavyweights think that if maybe if such would happen, would it come to Nigeria or would it come to another country? Or and should it happen that an African country sits on that UN Security Council, will that country have the veto power? I think perhaps from a Nigerian perspective, that is the bigger question regarding the push we've seen in the last couple of years from Abuja.
23: Right. I'm just wondering how visible this issue is inside Nigeria. I mean, the person on the streets, do they even care?
3: Well, when you talk about the average man on the streets of Nigeria or Lagos or Abuja, they don't really care. Such discussions seems to be, over their heads. Yes, they always want to know what their president or their delegation is doing at UN General Assembly. And when they hear issues about Security Council, you have you ask the average man on the street and they ask, okay, should we get it? What are we going to do with it? What do we need it for? But then again, there's always the case, the average Nigerian, once that question is posed to them, they always make a case that, yes, an African country is high time. An African country should be on the UN Security Council. They think perhaps even you talk to some people, they might tell you, one of the West African, we know that Nigeria is a strong powerhouse. We know that South Africa, also a big push for it. Sometimes it looks like a two-horse race, if you ask the average Nigerian, because of the rivalry between these two countries. But some will also perhaps look at, democracy and stability, and perhaps one of the West African, Francophone brothers, getting it. So it's not the everyday discussion you find in the street of Lagos. But in terms of solidarity with the general African cause for a seat from an African country, definitely you get that from the people on the streets of Nigeria.
23: Right. Thank you very much, Lisa. Beverly, one point Lisa made is what I've heard people also talk about. Even if it's granted that Africa gets one or two seats, it seems that people are pushing, who will represent the continent? Are we talking the AU as a body somehow, or are we talking some democratic process of electing two African countries? How could that even work, Beverly?
1: And yeah, it's true. There's been no clear structure on how African countries would be represented at the UN Security Council. It is possible, because we've seen this with the G20, whereby we do have the membership of, the African Union, we do have Nigeria, we have South Africa. So those are the big political powerhouses. The African Union often is very they face challenges in being able to build consensus. But I think if they're able to coordinate with the Peace and Security Council internally, they would be best placed to represent some of those interests. And then another country on a rotational basis. So that would probably be within the outcome of a vote within the African Union during the annual general conference. Of course, we will see that this will be influenced a lot by the kind of lobbying by countries, how they represent their own geopolitical interests or their national security threats, how they're able to even best represent issues that are challenging not just their own continent region, but on a continent-wide basis, how they build consensus and influence. So all of these things will probably also be initially some of the teething issues that the continent will face in being able to ensure that its agenda remains priority at this platform, even if the agenda within the African Union is often quite a challenge to be able to fully find fruition to.
3: Right. And I know, look, I don't want us to jump the gun here because there are no signs at all that anything will change and that all of a sudden African countries are going to get representation, permanent representation on the UN Security Council. But, you know, just to add to what you just said, can the African Union develop a credible way to choose permanent representatives without creating any sort of division within the continent?
1: That will be challenging because we are seeing that in addition to regional institutions across the continent trying to, you know, just build consensus around what are their key trade, security, political issues, there's also some fragmentation. And some countries may feel that they are being sidelined because they don't have as much political clout or do not have as much representation or as much political influence within the African Union. So that will still bring about some challenges. If there is a clear charter on how countries are selected, the rotational process, whether it's a regional rotational issue where, you know, east, west, southern, central at some point gets representation, which goes around every 5 years, might work. That could be one way of addressing this. It could be whether there's a way to bring in a block of countries. It could be through regional blocks that then represent interest alongside the African Union. But with all of this, even with the UN itself, we've seen that often the agenda is hijacked by what are the main national interests of the specific representatives in those regions. How countries wield their voting power will be very much influenced by the things that they feel either best represent what they want in their agenda or might issue, or might focus as a threat. So, you know, going back to the example of Mali and France and Russia sort of contesting that space in the UN Security Council, how much Russia, compared with other countries, has used its veto powers, how much China has continued to play this sort of pacifist role, but also trying to ensure that there's continuous coordination across countries. You know, France and the UK have reduced their use of the veto power since the 80s. These challenges are likely to continue, especially as you expand the UN Security Council.
3: Right. Look, I'm sure, Lisa, you've been thinking about this too. I mean, why should five permanent UN Security Council members basically be dictating how the rest of the world should flow? That must make you cringe a bit, doesn't it, Lisa?
2: This is beyond cringing, Eddie, to be sincere. Not just from an African perspective, but also from a global geopolitical perspective, is clearly a case of, you know, power, the old boys club post-World War II, and these institutions have held sway for a very, very, very long time. Just like Beverly says, it's going to be very hard in terms of trying to dismantle or perhaps re-engineer how this Security Council, you know, goes. But we are, the fact of the matter that we're in 2026 looking forward. It's been about 80 years since, you know, all these things were set up. And sometimes it feels as if it's not fit for purpose for the younger generations, not just about on the African continent, which we know there are millions of young people who don't really identify with the United Nations or whatever the Security Council does. Yet their governments, their lives, their policies might be impacted by whatever, you know, resolutions or meetings or deliberations or decisions come out of these power blocks. But I think going forward, it will be negotiated whether the UN likes it or not. It's just like we talk about in the time of AI, when the time of technology, the institutions have to evolve or wither away. So from an African perspective, even personally, I do see a future where there has to be a renegotiation of the mechanics of how this power dynamics flows in the UN. And until then, we'll just have the status quo for now, but it will continue to chip away small by small until it happens, because there are lots of young people. Look at platforms like TikTok and all that. It's the future is technology and it's the young people. So we cannot have institutions like the UN not evolve to where these people tilt into, which means power has to be re-engineered, even if not broken up or given to other people, but it has to be re-engineered and it has to seem to flow, because there has to be a way out of this. It cannot continue this way forever. Surely not.
4: Isn't the difficult part, Beverly, and correct me if I'm wrong, that because the veto still exists, that any attempt to reform the UN Security Council, to reform the UN overall, could be vetoed by just one member is enough and nothing changes? Isn't that why it makes it even more complicated?
1: I mean, it may end up being a post-UN Security Council debate and more of the engagements and principles of the wider UN that then determine a framework through which we have more inclusion.
4: Can any change happen within the UN or UN Security Council without all five members of the UN Security Council with veto powers agreeing to that change?
1: It is difficult without the five of them agreeing. But I also see a dynamic in which it would really undermine the individual legitimacy for them to then not support this process. It may be prolonged, it may be quite fraught, it may be challenging, but because we have already seen the impact of the rivalries, whether it's, you know, West versus East and so on, and how that has either limited or increased the influence of some of these, just the five members themselves, it may work in their best interest to then allow more members to join. There may be some limitations to how the newer members are able to use the similar power, whether it's veto or a sort of limitation or something. Because ultimately, these institutions were not built for our purpose. I think that's one thing that really has to be a sober reflection. They weren't. At the time when they were coming up, a lot of these countries were colonizing African countries, and, you know, also using those resources to be able to build their influence on platforms like the UN. We did see, of course, a progressive vote taking place, you know, on Correct the Map, whereby the size and the sheer capacity of African countries was being acknowledged at the UN General Assembly. It doesn't necessarily mean that the progress will translate to the UN Security Council. There will always be some challenges, and it either means a complete shift in the institution itself, or African countries having to re-examine their own internal institutional capacity to addressing peace and security issues.
4: So much more we can dig into, but I think we will be wrapping it up here. In an interesting way, I'd like to get your thoughts on which two countries, if Africa was eventually to have a permanent seat on the UN Security Council. I'm going to start with you, Olisa. Which two countries are you voting for?
2: Well, I think obviously I will have to tilt to someone, a nation from West Africa. Nigeria has been making the push, that's for sure. But I kind of think that should this happen, we will have a Francophone representation, and maybe Senegal might tip it because of the stability of democracy. Nigeria might be leading the horse race from West Africa, but I will go for Senegal. And maybe, South Africa. Yeah.
4: Okay. I mean, in one sentence, you said Nigeria and you thought twice and took Nigeria out.
2: So
4: fair enough. Okay. So Senegal for you and South Africa. Great. Beverly, your two.
1: I think based on Elisa's challenge, you do see how hard it is to pick. I mean, I'd say, yeah, for democratic credentials, Senegal would be a very good example. I feel that, and not just because I'm a Kenyan, but Kenya is often, raised as a beacon of reforms and institutionalization. So it would be a very good example. But of course, if you're thinking about a country alongside the African Union, then you'd have Senegal. And then with Southern Africa, There was a time when Botswana was quite outspoken. Of course, it was under Ian Khama, but I think it's a tradition that has sort of continued on how they do speak truth to power to some extent. So it'd be interesting to see a different dynamic being represented if an African country was being placed in the Security Council, and Botswana is one that I do have in mind.
4: You know, I don't like the both of you because you have blatantly refused to mention Ghana, and you guys are talking democracy and history and everything. I mean, why? What kind of beef is this? Is it just because I'm from Ghana? Like, what's going on?
2: Well, beef aside, I had to account for the Anglophone and Francophone dynamics. And clearly, I've taken out Nigeria from my, and I'm Nigerian, Eddie. That should suffice.
4: I forget it, Olisa. Just Beverly, why not Ghana?
1: I love you guys. I do. But like Anglophone Africa, honestly, many instances, people, when they think about Africa, it's just like Nigeria, South Africa, Kenya, or Ghana, but never really anywhere else. So I'm thinking of other places where I've seen some vocalness. But yes, in the spirit of Nkrumah, why not Ghana?
4: Now we're talking. I like the way I kind of just bribed my way into my country being in the UN Security Council. And from the way things stand, it's very unclear that that push will be adhered to, that there's going to be a time where an African country or there's going to be African permanent representation on the UN Security Council. But I hope to be wrong. Only time will tell. The 81st UN General Assembly is going on, and that is again on the agenda. We'll keep tabs on how things develop. Many thanks to the both of you, Beverly Ocheng, geopolitical analyst, and DW's Olisa Chukwuma in Nigeria.
22: Get the stories that are shaping the continent here on Africa Link.
4: Whichever country or countries represent the continent, a permanent African presence could give the continent a stronger role in decisions involving conflicts in Africa itself. In Nigeria, we sought the thoughts of people on Africa's demand and which country they think would represent the rest of Africa.
0: Yes, definitely. Africa deserves a seat at the table because it's the whole continent of its own self. But for the countries, I would say that maybe countries that have shown more progress in terms of development, in terms of less corruption, quote unquote, those are the countries that will push forward. So somewhere like Rwanda, I would say yes.
5: You can't be making decisions about Africa without you being there. I mean, it should be that Africa should have a seat there because the opinion that they give would reflect the realities that they are currently experiencing in their own countries, not some white people or some Caucasians who live in a far-off European country and then making decisions for Africa. So I think Africa should have a seat on that council. And which country should have those seats? I think Nigeria should be number one. And perhaps South Africa.
6: If Africa should be among the table, that would be an yes, because Nigeria, South Africa, and other African countries like Ghana or even Liberia, they deserve to, one of them at least, one of four deserve to be among the UN.
4: The biggest hurdle will be getting all five current permanent members to accept a change to the system. The question is no longer simply whether Africa deserves a seat. It is whether the world's most powerful security body can remain credible without one. What do you think? 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This show was co-produced and edited by Isaac Mugabe. And I am Eddie Micah Jr. Thanks for listening.
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7: Hello and welcome to DW Africa Link News. I am Okere Ngushinatho. A mass shooting in South Africa's KwaZulu-Natal province has left 11 people dead and 3 others injured. DW correspondent Tuso Kumalo brings us the latest.
8: Police say 14 people, including 13 men and 1 woman, were gathered at a house in the Zibo area of Kwamakuta, south of Durban, when at least 3 gunmen stormed the property and opened fire on Tuesday night. 10 people died at the scene, while an 11th victim later succumbed to injuries in hospital. Three others survived the attack with gunshot wounds. A woman at the scene who was believed to be pregnant was amongst those killed. Police have launched a manhunt for the suspects and are continuing to comb the scene for evidence. Authorities say the motive for the shooting has not yet been established. KwaZulu-Natal police spokesperson Colonel Robert Nechunda said investigators have not ruled out the possibility of a feud between rival groups. He also noted that some of the victims were known to crime intelligence in connection with alleged illegal activities, although no further details have been released. This latest attack has once again raised concerns about violent crime in South Africa, where several deadly mass shootings have occurred in recent years. As investigators work to determine why the attack happened, communities are calling for stronger action to improve public safety and reduce gun violence.
9: A new report has renewed scrutiny of corruption in Nigeria, alleging that dozens of current and former public officials own high-level real estate in the United States that may have been acquired with unexplained wealth. The platform to protect whistleblowers in Africa says it identified 284 properties across the United States worth an estimated $271 million, linked to 61 Nigerian officials. Here is a news desk report.
12: According to the report, many of the properties were purchased while the officials were serving in public office. The findings come ahead of Nigeria's next presidential election and have reignited debate over accountability and the cost of corruption. Researchers argue that the resources lost through illicit financial flows could have been invested in critical sectors such as healthcare, education, and infrastructure. The report also notes that 39 of the 61 officials examined have previously faced corruption allegations, charges, or convictions. Security sector officials accounted for the largest share of the properties identified. Nigeria's anti-corruption agency, the Economic and Financial Crimes Commission, EFCC, has not publicly commented on the findings. However, presidential spokesperson Daniel Bwala said the government remains committed to fighting corruption and continues to cooperate with U.S. authorities on related matters.
9: And finally, the United States is reportedly withholding a visa for Sudanese Army Chief Abdel Fattah al-Burhan, raising tensions between Washington and Sudan's military leadership ahead of the UN General Assembly. Sources say U.S. officials have linked Burhan's attendance at the UN to his acceptance of a proposed 90-day ceasefire aimed at reducing fighting in Sudan's civil war. Sudan's military has previously raised objections to parts of the U.S.-backed plan. Sudanese officials have criticized the move, arguing that preventing Burhan from attending the General Assembly would violate the UN's obligations toward member states. Sudan has asked UN Secretary General Antonio Guterres to intervene. Analysts say the standoff could further strain relations between Washington and Sudan's military leadership. And that's it for the news today. For more coverage, find us on TikTok, Facebook, and YouTube. Just search DW Africa. I'm Okere Ngushinado. Thank you for joining us.
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13: Hello and welcome to DW Learning by Ear and our new series on digital literacy entitled The Intelligent Others. This is the fourth episode in this series that looks at how artificial intelligence is transforming our world. In the previous episode, the government of Nzuna imposed a ban on all AI activities in the country. At the same time, Global Treasure, the company that was paying people to scan their eyes with a mysterious new digital machine, was banned for data theft. Meanwhile, in the shared apartment, Rahim's digital assistant, Kavindu, seemed to have gone crazy, predicting that a natural disaster was about to strike in Nzuna. Was Kavindu the digital assistant right? Or is it just a prophet of doom, as Faith called it? Join us for this fourth episode titled, Something's Not Right.
15: Balancing carefully on the ladder,
10: Rahim hammered the last clip into the doorframe. He'd followed the wiring from his computer to check whether there was a naked wire causing the glitch in Kavindu. Earlier, when the machine had been opening and closing the door for no reason, he'd discovered that this was why. Now, though, everything seemed fine, which meant that there was no way Kavindu could be lying about the earthquake. But the girls had made him doubt himself, so he had to check. He wiped his brow on the sleeve of his shirt and descended the ladder.
11: But everything seems just fine. I'd better clean up in here before the girls come back. And they'd better come back soon.
15: Hi, Rahim. What is this I'm hearing about?
11: Hi, guys. You're back. Where's Nina?
16: In one piece somewhere, just like us, as you can see.
11: Mm-hmm.
16: No earthquakes in Inzuna. We told you. Your girlfriend's gone to her job interview. His stupid machine is just a prophet of doom.
11: Come on, guys. Don't be so skeptical. I'm worried that Nina really is in danger. We have to get her to come home. It's not safe in town.
16: Our cousin is possessed, Faith. Look, he's still hammering on the wall installing who knows what.

0: excuse me, I need to call my girlfriend.
1: Rahim looked uneasy as he went up to his room to call Nina. His machine was still predicting an earthquake, and he believed it was right. But he'd muted it because he didn't want the girls to laugh at him anymore.

0: The restaurant where Nina was meeting the agent of Inzuna's new international school was on the second floor of the Grand Tower. It was a beautiful place. The furniture and ambience simply oozed class. She wondered why she'd never been here before. Nina said a silent prayer of thanks that she'd arrived before the agent. Her nails didn't usually take long, but there had been a queue at the salon, and she'd briefly considered getting them done another day. The job on offer was extremely well paid, and she wanted to make a good impression. Being late would have been a surefire way of messing it all up. She was just sitting down at an empty table for two when her phone rang. It was Rahim.
1: Hello, Rahim.
2: Hello, Nina. Thank God. Listen, babe, where are you?
1: I told you where I was going, didn't I?
2: Listen, darling, please come home. It's not safe out there.
1: Will you relax, Rahim? Nothing's going to happen to me or anyone else.
2: Please, just trust me on this. Kavindo is...
1: Will you stop with that Kavindo of yours? I'm sick and tired of hearing about that thing. How much time has passed since it started predicting an earthquake and yet nothing's happened?
2: I didn't mean to offend you, Nina. I just care about you, that's all.
1: Darling, I know you care. And you know I care about you too. But this could be a life-changing moment for me. I really want this job. And all this business with Kavindo is really distracting me.
2: Well then, finish your interview. But promise me you'll come straight home when you're done.
1: You know I will. Sorry, I have to go. The agent is here. Hi. Nina, isn't it? Yes, ma'am. I'm Nina Kasungu. I hope I didn't keep you waiting long. No, no. I just arrived a few minutes ago. Good. So, let's get right to it. Your resume was very impressive, but I wanted to meet you in person to... Oh, sorry. Will you have something? Thank you. Sparkling water, please. Really? Just water? You can have anything. I'm paying. No, thank you. I'm fine. Okay. So, one sparkling water. Excuse me, waiter. Can we get one sparkling water and one black coffee, please? Thank you. Don't mention it. Now, as I was saying, judging by your resume, you seem to be just the kind of teacher we want. But I wanted to get to know you in person, so I could, you know... Whoa. Wait. Goodness. Whoa. What's that?
3: Oh, my God. It's happening.
1: What?
3: What's happening?
1: My boyfriend.
3: What?
1: He was right. He said there was going to be an earthquake.
3: What?

0: Imzuna was plunged into darkness. The noise of the quake was followed by tremendous silence. Even the traffic, which was always so loud in the city, fell silent. And then there was pandemonium. Rahim sat huddled in front of his computers, concentrating hard, a rare sight since he had started working out. Jennifer was sprawled on the couch, scrolling on her phone, while Faith was braiding her hair in one of the armchairs. Jennifer glanced at her cousin. This AI thing was eating him alive. He really was starting to sound like a crazy man.
1: Nothing good can come of this AI thing, you know.
2: Why do you say that?
1: Think about it. When the robots are finally able to do everything, then what? What becomes of us humans? You mean they'll take over all the human labor and leave us jobless? Exactly. They're already taking over jobs. Voiceovers, for example. Advertisers nowadays would rather use AI-generated voices instead of hiring experienced voiceover artists.
2: Come on, Jennifer. You're exaggerating. AI is not all bad. There are some good things it can do. In fact, if you ask me...

0: the good outweighs the bad.
1: Really? Like what?
2: Yeah. Tell us one good thing that this AI you keep promoting can do.
0: Well, for starters, you've seen my cousin.
1: Ah, come on. One good thing other than your stupid door-opening robot.
0: Did I tell you about how when I was in the car with Nina the other day, we almost hit a boy who cycled out into the road?
1: No, but Nina did. So, what's that got to do with anything?
0: Well, it was the AI technology built into your car that saved that boy's life.
1: What do you take me for, Rahim? That's a feature called eyesight, not AI.
0: Right. And eyesight technology is AI-based. Here, look. It says in this article that...
1: Did you feel that? What?
0: Oh my God. Earthquake. Earthquake, guys.
1: What?
0: I knew it. I told you. Kavindu was right. Quick, get under the table. Grab those cushions and protect your head.
2: Oh no. Oh no.
0: Come on, guys. Go, go, go. Under the table. Move.
3: On that fearful note, we come to the end of the fourth episode. Kavindu has been proved right after all. Is Nina safe at the Grand Tower where she was interviewing for a job? What happened to the cousins in the aftermath of the earthquake? You can find out by joining us for the coming episodes. If you missed parts of this episode, or you'd like to listen to it or others again, visit our website at dw.com/digitalliteracy. You can follow us on the DW Africa Facebook page. Thanks for listening. Until next time, bye.

0: 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This series delves into the world of artificial intelligence and how the technology is quickly becoming part of everyday life. In the last episode, the worst happened. Disaster struck in Zuna City. As predicted by Kavindu, Rahim's AI-based invention, there was an earthquake. So, what's happened to the cousins? Are they all right? And what about Nina? Is she safe in the Grand Tower building in the city center, where the earthquake was even stronger? Join us as we travel back to Inzuna to check on our four friends in this fifth episode called Apocalypse.
1: Armageddon, the apocalypse. The cousins stood in the living room, frozen in horror, shock, and disbelief. The quake had subsided, but it had left a trail of destruction in its wake. Fortunately, the cousins' apartment escaped the worst. There was broken glass on the floor, and some items of furniture had been moved around. But Rahim's computers and Kavindu, the digital assistant, were still perched on the desk. The earthquake had been even stronger in the city. One building, the Grand Tower, had been brought down completely.
2: Calm down. The earthquake's over. That's just the rest of the glass falling out of the window. Where is the remote? Here, let me switch on the TV. Oh my God, it looks like a war zone.
3: Gosh, what's happening?
2: Is that the Grand Tower?
4: That's where the Grand Tower used to be. It's been completely flattened.
3: Oh my goodness, look at all those people being pulled out of the rubble.
4: Oh no.
2: What?
4: Nina.
2: Oh no. She was meeting the recruitment agent at the Grand Tower about the job she applied for.
4: Oh no, no, no. We have to find her.
3: Ah, her phone. Have you tried calling her?
4: Let me call her now. Please pick up, darling. Please pick up. She's not picking up. We have to find her. I have to find her. Can I take your car, Jennifer?
3: Of course. Here are the keys.
2: I'm coming with you. Give me the keys. I'll drive.
3: I'll stick around in case she comes back.
2: Sure. That makes sense.
1: And so Faith and the badly shaken Rahim left to go to the city center. Outside, Inzuna City looked alarming. The sky was dusty and dark, even though it wasn't yet night, and everywhere was eerily silent. Most of the neighbors were still cowering in their houses, and those who were unfortunate enough to have been caught elsewhere were now stuck. What the cousins didn't know as they drove slowly into town was that their drama was only just beginning. It didn't occur to them that the roads would be crowded and covered in debris. All they were thinking about was Nina.

0: The aftermath of the earthquake in the Grand Tower was like something out of a horror movie. It was pitch black in the restaurant where Nina had met the recruitment agent. She had lost consciousness when the roof of the massive building came tumbling down. She didn't know what had happened after that. Now, she opened her eyes and tried to peer through the darkness. As her eyes adjusted to the darkness, she could make out big chunks of what used to be the magnificent Grand Tower. It was all rubble now. She tried to get up, but found that she couldn't move. A huge piece of rubble was on her feet. She couldn't feel them. Up until now, she hadn't been in pain. But as panic engulfed her, so did the pain, traveling from her spine to her arms. It dawned on her she was hurt, badly hurt. Suddenly, something touched her hand and she screamed.
1: Get off! Get off!
2: Hey. It's me, the agent.
1: Help! Help me! Get me out of here!
2: Nina! Shh. Calm down!
1: Somebody help me! I want to go home!
2: Nina, listen to me. You're obviously hurt and scared. So am I. But there's sure to be more rubble piled above us. And if you struggle, it might shift and fall.
1: It hurts so bad.
2: Where are you hurt?
1: My back. My feet. My legs. My arms. It hurts everywhere. I just want to go home. Help. Somebody help me.
2: Nina, listen. We may be here a while, so you need to preserve your energy. If you keep shouting like that, you'll soon run out of breath. We need to be smart about this.
1: What do we do?
2: I'm sure the first responders are here already. They'll be doing everything they can to get us out. We just need to think how we can lead them to us without exhausting ourselves.
1: What? What is it?
2: My arm. It's broken.
1: No.
0: Someone was mourning nearby in the rubble, while farther away someone else was screaming. Another coughed, another groaned in pain, another choked on tears and dust. It's hopeless, Nina thought. We are all going to die here. She started to sob.

0: Faith and Rahim arrived at the scene of disaster to find it jammed with people. It had taken them ages to get to the scene because the roads were so crowded with desperate relatives of people who worked at the Grand Tower or who were in the building when it collapsed, as well as the rescue and security teams, and of course people who had simply come to look. Rahim jumped out of the car before it came to a halt and started pushing through the crowd, leaving Faith to find somewhere to park, a difficult task amid all the commotion.
1: Hey, everybody, move back. Move back and let us do our job.
2: Wait, let us help. We can help.
3: Yes,
2: we can help.
3: Yeah, we can help.
2: Let us go in.
3: My son was in this building. Please let me go to my son.
1: I'm sorry about your son, madam, but I can't let you go in. It's very dangerous, as you can see. The debris is still very unstable.
3: Please save him. Oh, Lord, please watch over my son.
1: Hey, if anyone has any information about the people who work here or who may have been here when the earthquake struck, please go to that desk over there and register them. This will help us try to pinpoint where exactly they may be.
4: Let me through.
3: Oh, no, can you
4: excuse me, Captain. My girlfriend, she was meeting someone in the restaurant on the second floor.
1: Who was she meeting?
4: Some guy for a job interview. I don't know his name.
1: What's your girlfriend's name?
4: Nina Kasungu.
1: How old is she?
4: She's 26.
1: You have a phone number?
4: Yes, it's 07.
1: Please leave a contact details at the registration desk over there. Leave yours as well. We'll contact you when we have any information.
4: But, Captain, isn't there something I can do to help? Yes. She's all alone in there.
1: Young man, there are a lot of people trapped, and it's our job to rescue as many of them as possible. Preferably all of them. The only way you can help is by staying away from the site and not getting in our way. It's still very dangerous.
0: With that, the captain resumed his work, leaving a desperate and confused Rahim looking more lost than ever. Finally, he joined the long queue at the registration desk with all the others who needed to register the names of their loved ones trapped in the rubble. In his desperation, he felt as if he was by far the most urgent case. For the first time in his life, Rahim wanted to throw his morals out of the window and was sorely tempted to jump the queue. With every minute that passed, Nina could be breathing her last.
5: And that's how we sign off the fifth episode of our new series entitled The Intelligent Others. The cousins have been lucky. They were shaken by the earthquake, but are otherwise unharmed, and there's only minimal damage to their property. But what about Nina? When will she be rescued? The next episodes will have the answers to these and many other questions. Meanwhile, the episodes are available on our website for your listening pleasure. Just visit our website at dw.com/digitalliteracy. You can also follow us on the DW Africa Facebook page. Let's meet next time. Bye!

0: 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This series depicts the reality of artificial intelligence and how it affects our everyday lives. Last time, we witnessed apocalyptic scenes in the aftermath of the earthquake in Inzuna City. Nina, the recruitment agent she'd gone to meet, and many others were trapped in the wreckage of the Grand Tower. Her boyfriend, Rahim, and Faith, her colleague and friend, were searching for her. Did they find her? Is she alive? Come with us to the ruins of the Grand Tower to find out in this sixth episode entitled, You Poor Thing.
1: Jennifer and Faith parked a few hundred meters from the site of the disaster. They could see Rahim pacing up and down just outside the taped-off area. It was now the second day of rescue efforts, and Rahim had got up very early to come to the site. Faith had waited with him there until almost midnight, but had eventually left for home. She had been fast asleep when Rahim finally returned in the small hours, and he was gone again before she woke up. Now she and Jennifer had come back to the wreckage of the Grand Tower to check on their cousin and the rescue efforts.
2: Oh, poor Rahim. Just look at him. He looks exhausted.
3: He must be so worried about Nina.
2: She means so much to him. She is so good for him, too. She's really brought out the best in him.
3: You mean all the fitness stuff?
2: Not just that. His personality, too. Remember how reclusive he was before?
3: Yes, you're right. I really hope Nina is okay. It's not looking good, is it?
2: Come on, don't give up hope. We've got to be positive. For Rahim's sake. Oh, look at the poor boy. Poor guy is shaking.
1: If they thought Rahim looked bad from a distance, he looked worse up close. His lips were dry and cracked, and his face had lost color from the cold. He was shivering.
4: Hey, Faith! Jennifer! Over here! I'm over here!
3: Hi, Rahim. Good to see you. But you don't look so well.
2: Morning, Rahim. You poor thing. You must be hungry. Here, we brought you tea and scones.
5: Oh, thank you. I'm freezing out here.
3: We brought you a jacket and scarf, too. Put them on.
2: Come on, drink the tea. It'll warm you up.
3: So, any news about Nina?
5: Nothing. They're not telling us anything. Oh, man. I just can't imagine what Nina's going through.
3: Come on. Be strong. I'm sure Nina will be okay.
5: You don't know that. Do you, Jennifer? Do you?
2: Hey, Rahim, try to stay calm. The rescue team are doing all they can. And Nina is strong. If anyone can get through this, she can.
5: I know. I just wish there was something we could do. Something I could do. My girlfriend is in there all alone going through God knows what.
2: Look, that must be the captain of the rescue team.
6: Ah, let's see if he can give us an update. Hello, Captain. Can you tell us what's going on?
7: As you can see, we are continuing our search and rescue efforts.
6: But how many people are still down there? Have you rescued any more since yesterday?
5: What about my girlfriend, Nina? Have you rescued anyone from the restaurant?
7: Look, there really isn't anything I can tell you right now. When there's something to report, you'll be informed. Now, will you please stay behind the security cordon?
5: Come on, man. Put yourself in our shoes. In my shoes. It's my girlfriend in there. Surely, I deserve to be told what's going on.
7: Listen, what was your name again?
5: Rahim Tofik.
7: Listen, Rahim. I understand what you're going through. I really do. But as I've told you, we are doing our best to rescue not just your girlfriend, but all the other people who may still be trapped in there. I assure you, young man, we are trying to save everyone we possibly can. We've been here since yesterday, and we've been working non-stop since we are.
5: But it's all too slow. Why aren't you letting us help? Why aren't you using rescue robots, for heaven's sake? While you drag your feet with your old-fashioned method, the chances of finding my girlfriend are fading away.
7: That's enough, young man. It's a very serious situation, but that's no reason to disrespect the people who are doing everything in their power to help. Now shut up and leave, or I'll tell the police to remove you. Understand? Let us do our work.
1: The rescue captain stopped off with an angry sneer. Rahim stared after him in disbelief. The ring light on the tripod shone brightly on Jennifer's face. Her phone, fixed to another tripod stand, was already recording. She held a microphone whose windshield bore the logo INS, short for Inzuna News Service. Jennifer had agreed to do a live report from the disaster site for a local TV station.
6: What have they been doing? Mic check 1, 2. We're standing here... We're standing here in the heart of Inzuna at the site of what may have been the biggest disaster ever to hit the city. It's 2 days since the devastating earthquake that rocked Inzuna, and rescue efforts are still ongoing. Dozens of bodies have been recovered so far, and dozens more people are critically injured. What you're seeing on this second day of the rescue is that the team does not seem to be operating very efficiently. Progress so far has been extremely slow, and the team have given out hardly any information. We asked some bystanders what they thought of the way it's being handled, and this is what they said.
8: They are doing nothing at all. They're just putting on a show, pretending to be working.
6: But the professionals say they don't have enough people for the rescue effort. That's why it's taking so long.
2: People have already died. We're just standing here doing nothing, while any chance of saving those who are still alive diminishes by the minute. Are you saying you think they should let members of the public help with the rescue?
8: Absolutely. Look at the number of people here. Mm-hmm. If all of us were allowed to help, we could move the rubble out of the way faster than they can on their own.
6: Those are just some of the opinions here. But earlier on, we spoke to Captain Ofumbe, who explained why he disagrees.
2: I don't even want to say.
7: The public needs to understand that there's a clear procedure we need to follow. If we just allowed everybody on the site, we'd end up doing more harm than good.
6: How do you mean?
7: The site is extremely delicate and dangerous. A lot of untrained people climbing on it can easily cause rubble to collapse, which would reduce any chance of saving people who, right now, may still be alive in there.
6: But Captain Ofumbe, in other countries we see people using advanced technology institutions like this to pinpoint the exact location of victims. Why aren't you employing this technology?
7: I'm afraid you can't compare our country to the countries you mentioned. We simply don't have that technology here. I also don't think we are ready as a country to adopt those methods until we fully understand them. Besides, most of that technology is operated by artificial intelligence, and our government has just suspended its use.
6: What can you tell us about the people who may still be alive in there? Is there still hope that they'll be rescued?
7: I'm sorry, but you don't have any information beyond what I've already given you. I'm not willing to comment on what I don't know.
6: So, there you have it, straight from the horse's mouth. What's clear, though, is that the government is reluctant to embrace new ways of doing things, and there is still a complete lack of information around the rescue operation itself. For Inzuna News Service, I'm Jennifer Opoti. Thank you.

0: There's a saying in Nzuna, if ever there was a debt that must eventually be paid in full, it's the debt of sleep. And this is what Rahim has found out. Exhausted from staying awake for almost 2 days, he finally slumped into Jennifer's car and fell fast asleep. He thought he'd only just shut his eyes when he heard Faith calling his name an hour later.
1: Rahim, wake up. Rahim, come on, wake up. They found someone.
2: What?
1: I said they found someone alive, a woman. Come on, we need to go and check. It could be Nina.
2: They found Nina? Oh, thank God. Where is she? Is she badly hurt?
1: Hey, slow down. I didn't say...
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4: From Bangkok to Brussels, Adelaide to Anchorage, El Salvador to Edinburgh. 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
1: Hello and welcome. I'm Sierra Kriegerwolf, and you're listening to Czechian 30 Minutes, the show where we give you a rundown of what's recently been happening in the country in just half an hour. Coming up on today's show, Václav Havel's widow entrusts his legacy to the Prague Municipal Library. We pay tribute to the successful Czechoslovak fighter pilot Karel Kutilvašer. Research at Prague Castle reveals surprising biodiversity, and professionals and amateurs join forces to photograph Czechia's entire flora in 10,000 pictures. Those reports coming up soon, but first we turn to the news with Daniela Lazarova.
0: News.
2: The Czech Republic has joined a group of countries seeking to protect children from the potential impact of artificial intelligence. President Petr Pavel took part on Tuesday in a meeting led by his French counterpart Emmanuel Macron, who launched the initiative. One of the main messages of the meeting of the Coalition for the Protection of Children's Rights in the Age of AI was that artificial intelligence should be designed to be safe for children from the outset. The group met in New York on the sidelines of the UN General Assembly. President Petr Pavel is expected to deliver a national address to the UN General Assembly later today. The trust into which Prime Minister Andrej Babiš placed his Agrofert holding does not resolve his conflict of interest, according to the European Commission. Novinky.cz reported that in a letter to Czech authorities, the Commission had asked that companies linked to Babiš not receive subsidies over which he could have influence as Prime Minister. The state initially pays the subsidies from its own funds and only later seeks reimbursement from the EU budget. Babiš placed Agrofert in a newly established trust in February. The Commission does not consider the arrangement sufficient to resolve the conflict of interest, arguing that Babiš can influence ministers outside government meetings. The Czech army and its allies have been testing drone operations, counter-drone systems and ground robots near Vyškov and Lipník nad Bečvou since Monday as part of the Drone Shield 2026 exercise. Members of the armed forces, experts and dozens of companies from the Czech and foreign defense and technology industries are taking part. The troops are testing defenses against commercially available drones as well as systems controlled via optical fiber. They're also testing different ways of disabling the drones and examining whether different technologies can work together. Škoda JS, part of the ČEZ Energy Group, has signed a contract with British company Rolls-Royce SMR to supply drives for small modular reactors. The agreement makes the Plzeň-based company the exclusive designer and supplier of drives for the reactors. Each individual contract is expected to be worth around 1 billion Czech crowns, Industry and Trade Minister Karel Havlíček announced at a press conference on Wednesday. The first small modular reactor in the Czech Republic is planned for the Temelín nuclear power plant in the mid-2030s. According to previous statements by the Industry Ministry, small modular reactors are expected to be one of the pillars of the Czech Republic's long-term energy strategy. Justice Minister Jeroným Tejc is considering lowering the age of criminal responsibility from 15 to 13 for the most serious offences. He's basing the proposal on a ministry analysis presented to journalists in the Chamber of Deputies on Wednesday. Tejc said the matter is still under consideration and, if approved by the cabinet, would be presented to the lower house next summer at the earliest. According to the minister, the change could apply, for example, to offences punishable by an exceptional sentence in the Czech Republic. The proposal is expected to trigger heated debate. Three Czech scientists have received the 2026 Euro Physics Prize from the European Physical Society for their outstanding contribution to condensed matter physics and the discovery of ultramagnetism, a third fundamental class of magnetism. It is the first time the prestigious award has been given to Czech scientists. The three researchers were honored for groundbreaking work demonstrating that, alongside ferromagnetism and antiferromagnetism, nature also contains a third fundamental form of magnetic order. The discovery has challenged more than a century of understanding of magnetic structures and opened up a new field of research, with potentially significant implications for quantum materials, condensed matter physics, and future information technologies. And finally, a quick look at the weather forecast. Thursday should be overcast and rainy around the country, with daytime highs between 13 and 18 degrees Celsius.
1: The Václav Havel Library ceased to exist in its hitherto form earlier this year, when both major donors and staff members departed. Further twists followed, and this week Havel's widow entrusted Prague's municipal library with preserving the legacy of the dissident dramatist turned president. Ian Willoughby has more.
3: První, protože jsme historicky byli první institucí tohoto typu.
4: Last week, representatives of the first presidential library, a newly established entity with key members who were previously involved with the Václav Havel Library, held a news conference outlining their aims. This group are still based in the building that housed the Havel Library and possess its digital archive and book collection. But they were forced to come up with a new title after the democracy leader's widow, Dagmar Havlova, stripped them of the right to use his name in June. On Tuesday, Mrs. Havlova ended speculation about her own plans by announcing her choice of institution to protect and cultivate the legacy of her late husband, Prague's Municipal Library.
5: Bude střežit dílo manžela Havla.
2: It will safeguard the work of my husband, Václav Havel, and deliver continuity. It will look after his legacy in the future, which is also important. I should add that the estate of Václav Havel is still held by me, our foundation, Vision 97, and my family.
4: Tomáš Řehák, director of the Municipal Library, says he didn't hesitate for a moment when Mrs. Havlová contacted him with the offer of cooperation. And he says his institution is well placed to meet her expectations.
6: We know how to do things on international level, on high level, I would say. We invite many important writers here to Prague, and we want also to export one of the biggest names in Czech literature abroad. So that's another part of our activities. But more than everything, we are open institution, open to everybody. We are a real public library. So we would like to share the literal and political endowment, probably not the best word, but anyway, of Václav Havel to broad public.
4: Dagmar Havlová was one of the three original founders of the Václav Havel Library. Set up while the one-time leader of the Velvet Revolution was still alive, it was the first Czech institution created on the model of U.S. presidential libraries, albeit on a rather more modest scale. Events of recent months, which were evidently sparked by staff dissatisfaction with then-director Tomáš Sedláček, have garnered a lot of headlines. Mrs. Havlová says it's a relief for her to be able to move on from this turbulent period.
2: The library, which was in private hands, had 15 directors in a period of 22 years, and that's not good. The fact that things will now be looked after by an institution that runs so perfectly, that will continue to operate well, tells me that I've put my late husband into the right hands.
4: Tomáš Řehák says the municipal library will next month reveal concrete plans regarding how it will make use of the license bestowed on it by Václav Havel's widow.
1: Ian Willoughby with that report. Today we honor the legacy of Karol Kutervašer, the first successful Czechoslovak fighter pilot to serve with Britain's RAF, who was born exactly 110 years ago. His greatest victories came during daring solo night operations close to German airfields in occupied Europe. Beat Pohanka reports.
7: I flew in, I saw them, I shot them down. That was how Karel Kutlvašer summed up his wartime exploits in BBC broadcast in 1942. The Czech pilot had become one of the most celebrated fighter aces serving with Britain's Royal Air Force and the most successful Czechoslovak fighter pilot of the Second World War. His path to Britain had begun after Nazi Germany occupied the Czech lands. Kutlvašer escaped first to Poland and then to France. Following the fall of France, he travelled through North Africa to Britain, where he joined Czechoslovak No. 1 Squadron of the RAF and took part in the final stages of the Battle of Britain. But his greatest successes came in 1942.
8: Podnikal noční ofenzivní solové operace.
7: Military historian Jiří Rajlich says Kutlwasser carried out solo offensive missions at night, patrolling close to German airfields in occupied Europe. He would wait for German aircraft taking off for raids on Britain or returning to their bases afterwards. Against the darkness, the bombers were at their most vulnerable. Flying his Hawker Hurricane alone and far inside enemy-controlled territory, Kutlwasser became known to the British press as the Night Reaper. In a BBC recording made in 1944, he described one of those missions in his own words.
9: První letadlo, které mě přišlo do cesty, byl Junkers 88. Dal jsem mu dávku.
7: The first aircraft he encountered was a Junkers 88. Kutlwasser said he fired from a distance of around 500 feet and watched it plunge towards the ground. Then, almost as though it had fallen out of the sky, a second Junkers appeared in his sights. He opened fire again and the aircraft crashed in flames. It all happened directly above a German airfield, causing what Kutlwasser called indescribable panic. On his most successful mission, he brought down three German Heinkel 111 bombers. Altogether, he was credited with shooting down 18 enemy aircraft during his service with the RAF. His achievements made him a wartime celebrity. After the war, Kutlwasser returned to Czechoslovakia only briefly before settling once again in Britain. He died of a heart attack in 1959. He was just 42 years old. In 2016, the Czech Republic posthumously awarded him the Order of the White Lion, the country's highest state honor.
10: Nejúspěšnějšímu československému stíhacímu pilotovi za druhé světové války.
7: The citation described Karel Kutlwasser as the most successful Czechoslovak fighter pilot of the Second World War, honored for his exceptional service and his wartime record.
1: V. Pohanka with that report. More than 40 species of birds, over 200 species of insects, and hundreds of plants. A new biological survey shows that the grounds of Prague Castle are not only a historic landmark, but also a surprisingly rich ecosystem. Researchers even discovered soil mites never before recorded in Czechia. Ruth Frankova spoke with soil biologist and ecologist Ladislav Miko, who also serves as the Czech president's advisor on environmental protection and sustainability, about what the team found during the survey at Prague Castle and why such biodiversity has been preserved there.
11: What was the main aim of this research at Prague Castle, and why have you decided that it's important to study the biodiversity there?
12: I think that the demand to do it came from Prague Castle itself. The Prague Castle, as probably many people will know, is the largest castle area, certainly in Europe. And there are parts which are green spots on the map of Prague, which belong to Prague Castle, and which have been apparently not intact, but still natural or semi-natural for centuries. And the question, what is actually the biological value of these territories, was obvious, but until now nobody really studied these places. And the office of Prague Castle invited scientists from Prague Charles University to check, because they are preparing the management plan for the territories and they just wanted to have management plan which will not endanger potentially the valuable biodiversity which may be present there.
11: So how extensive was the research? How long did it take, and what kinds of experts did it involve?
12: It was actually a group of experts, I think up to 10 people, and the research started very early in 2025 and was done across the whole season until the late autumn, which meant basically plenty of individual visits of researchers. My participation was relatively minor. I'm a soil biologist and I was looking for what is living in the soil there, and for that you come and take soil samples and then extract the animals in the lab and study in lab. So you don't need really like colleagues observing birds should be present at the place and look around and hear what is there. For entomologists or soil biologists, it's a bit easier.
11: The survey recorded dozens of bird species, hundreds of insects, and more than 700 plants. Which of these findings do you consider the most significant?
12: I think the most significant is actually the numbers you mentioned, the very high diversity. At the end, we are speaking about a territory which is just several tens of hectares altogether. So it's actually a very small area. And that high number of birds and plant species is, even if you know that you are in the places where plenty of trees and plants have been planted over the centuries, still 700 is really very high number. And some of the wild species are present in several species from single genus, which is unusual. From my perspective, it was probably the highest surprise, because I was expecting soil fauna which will be common for the urban parks or something similar. But surprisingly, what we found is actually plenty of quite rare species, and some of them, three species found there, were found first time in the whole territory of Czech Republic. And on top of it, I found also one species which is even unknown to the science, so which means we will have to find more individuals and describe it as a new species which could get name after the castle, for example.
11: Is it true that the area around the deer mold, which is one part of the castle premises, that it preserves traces of steppe and forest steppe that actually goes back to the Ice Age?
12: Indeed, we have the concept in Central Europe of so-called mammoth steppes, which are cold steppes which have been predominating the Czech landscape just after the retreat of the glaciers, after the Ice Age, and have been actually defined as semi-steppic or steppic habitat with cold winters but very hot summers. And this is holding obviously a specific fauna. And there are some small islands of, let's say, remnants of that fauna, which can be found in several places in the Central European territory. And the species which I mentioned in the soil, for example, indicate that most probably actually this territory have been part of this larger habitat, obviously now remaining in a very small and isolated spots.
11: The report also mentioned a kind of wild tulip, yes, which was described as a flagship species of Prague Castle. What makes it so special?
12: This is a species which is normally not a member of our flora, have been in the medieval times used as a decorative plant in gardens. But as only very few of those plants which have been used for decorative purposes, it is actually a wild species which is able to escape from gardens and start to use the habitat as if it was the natural original species. And we have the wild population of this forest tulip in the territory of Prague Castle. So that's obviously a very interesting thing. I mean, the issue, our discussion about the new species coming to our territory is very relevant recently because of invasive alien species which are basically dominating our flora and basically degrading our biodiversity. This is a historical record of the species which is not native to our territory but could survive. But fortunately, it doesn't have this invasive character, so it's not destroying the original fauna, but it is just contributing to it.
11: Why do you think that the castle or the area surrounding Prague Castle has managed to preserve this rich ecosystem? Can we attribute it to the fact that parts of it are not accessible to the general public?
12: Almost surely, yes, but it's not only that. It was always a part of defensive architecture of the Prague Castle, so it was not allowed to be built up. And this is the most important element over the centuries. So it is the remaining small patches of steppe, small patches of the forest steppe and forested areas, which normally in that position, in basically center of the large city, would be normally built up. But because it was the defensive area of the Prague Castle, it it was left with the original or semi-original vegetation, including the flora and fauna which belongs to it. So I think this is the main issue. And obviously during the communist regime, that was totally inaccessible, and it was not that much managed even. So even the use of chemicals, for example, or some harsh management methods which have been otherwise used in the parks, were not used here, and that preserved the very rich flora and fauna in this area.
11: And finally, now that we know how rich this ecosystem at Prague Castle is, what should be done in the future to protect it?
12: It's a great question, because the easiest answer is actually just let it be. There are areas which would, let's say, require a little bit of management steps, like it should not be allowed that the steppic areas will be overgrown by succession of woody plants, for example. But generally speaking, we were actually telling the managers of the Prague Castle, just let it be, please. Don't really manage. Don't make it nicer. Don't cut it down to have a nice grass or whatever. Just leave it to exist further as it was existing for roughly 1,500 years back.
11: Ladislav Miko, thank you very much for talking to us.
12: Thank you for the invitation.
1: Ladislav Miko speaking there to Ruth Frankova. For 8 years, professional botanists and enthusiastic amateurs across Czechia have been working on an ambitious project, a comprehensive photographic atlas of the country's wild plants, along with distribution maps and information to help readers identify them. Vipo Honka spoke with Elena Lepshi, one of the people coordinating the project, about the atlas's unprecedented scale.
13: We plan to publish the atlas in 2028, and it will contain about 10,000 photographs of more than 3,030 plants. We will cover all native plants of the Czech Republic and also include most of the introduced and naturalized species. And thanks to our cooperation with the Institute of Botany of the Czech Academy of Sciences, museums and universities, we have access to data collected by botanists over the 250 years of Czech botany. And we will distribute the atlas internationally. For foreign botanists, it's important that we will include all difficult groups of the plants, for example, hawkweeds, dandelions, blackberries, or evening primroses. And it will be a good source of information about these difficult plants.
14: Now, how long have you been working on it, and how many people roughly have contributed?
13: We started in 2018, so it's already 8 years hard work. That year we connected botanists from all around the country to make only one book together, not many small books. Today, we are about 30 botanists and about 190 photographers working on the book.
14: When you say photographers, you mean they are amateurs, probably, who are interested in botany?
13: Yes, some of them are professionals and some of them are amateurs, yes. And very often it happens that amateurs can make better pictures than professional botanists. So we cooperate together and learn one from another.
14: Are there other teams in other countries that you communicate with, that you speak to? Are there other projects like yours?
13: There is a huge book, Flora Germanica, and the author cooperate with us. We give him in the past some pictures of difficult species, and he promised us to fill our gaps with their photos. And also we are connected to Hungarian botanists. These two countries are for us crucial, because there are similar species and they have some species which are in our country rare, in their countries can be common. So the contribution is for us very important. And we also, in Czech Republic, we contribute with Czech Botanic Society, which is for us very important, because we are in touch with almost all botanists in the country. And the local botanists are for us very important, because they help us to find the plants we are looking for.
14: As I understand it, the year 2026 is the final year to complete your work in the field, so to speak, right? Why is that? Why 2026? Why not 2027? And are you perhaps missing some plants that you would like to include, but you for some reason cannot?
13: This year is a final because we promised our supporters they will have book in their hands soon. And it will take a long time to complete book together. So this year we definitely must have all the photographs and to have enough time to complete the book. And now we are looking mainly for a few late flowering species. Actually, we have only two last months to taking pictures before winter time. And we also need some fruits and seeds. So these are the last photos. Actually, we are also looking for some locations for some plants, because some of them grow in different places every year.
14: So just to make sure that I understand correctly, you are including trees, plants, flowers, herbs, everything that grows, yeah? All the
13: yes. flora. Yes, everything, even grasses, everything.
14: And do I understand correctly, there are over 3,000 species growing in the Czech Republic?
13: Yes, yes. In the book, we include about 3,300 plants, and it covers all native plant species in the Czech Republic, and we include also most of the introduced and not naturalized species. And in the case of shrubs and trees, we include also some very often planted species, which are not escaping, but they are very huge and very important. So we include few of them. And the important is that the book contains not only photographs and collages of them, but also distribution maps and informations about plants. And that's what take out a lot of time, more than only taking the pictures.
14: How much does it cost? Because that's an enormous amount of work that you are putting in.
13: The total budget is about 370,000 euros, but we are still missing about 20,000 euros for this year. Last year we already planned to sell the book in advance. And for this, we can cover some work of co-authors and some licenses. But this year, we still need support.
14: So it's a self-supporting thing. You are not seeking some government grant or some university grants or something like that.
13: For us, it's the most important support is the public and universities. And they still play a key role of supporting the projects. We also have received support from half of the Czech regions, some subsidies, but the most support is the universities and public.
14: So general public donates money, yeah?
13: Yes, yes. We have a lot of private donors. Actually, we have about 2 million Czech crowns from the private donors. And we have about 40 patrons. And they are patrons of their favorite plants. So it's a little pleasure for them and a lot of important support for us.
1: That was Elena Lepshi speaking there to Vít Pohanka. That's all for today. I'm Sierra Kriegerwolf. Have a beautiful rest.
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0: Welcome to God's Mighty Word with John Reed. Today, you'll hear how God's power can work more effectively in your life and the keys to His promises becoming real for you.
1: Thanks for joining God's Mighty Words today. I'd like to ask you a question. Do you ever feel dry in your Christian life? Do you ever feel like the things of God just aren't real as they used to be to you? Does it sometimes seem like reading the Bible is a chore and prayer is long and boring, and it just seems like you can't get back to the time when the things of God were exciting and new and vibrant and really, really to look forward to? So there's a wonderful passage in the Bible that talks about this, about what we're supposed to do in those dry times. What we're supposed to do as believers when things get really kind of dry and dull. And we all go through it. It doesn't matter. You could be a baby Christian. You could be a Christian for 50 years. It is not unusual to feel like this at times. And we have to understand that the Bible says very clearly, we live by faith, not by feelings. And a lot of times we judge our spiritual closeness to God by how we feel. We should not judge how close we are to God by how we feel. Because again, our feelings are fickle. One day you can be on top of the mountain, feelings-wise, and the next day you can feel like the dullest, driest believer ever. And everybody goes through that, whether they're ministers or deacons or whether they're Bible-believing spiritual prayer warriors. So we're all going to deal with this at times. We're all going to face it when we feel those dry times. And it does not mean that you're not close to God. It does not mean God doesn't love you. It does not mean that God is not watching you to help you and to love you and that His love for you is decreased at all. That's not how God feels. So thank God, our feelings may change, but God's love towards us and commitment towards us and us being part of the family of God does not fade in and out like our feelings. Let me say that one more time. You are just as close to God in the spirit when you feel like you're close to Him and when you're not. Because your feelings are part of your fleshly body. They're part of our natural mind, our natural soulish nature, and they're just not a good measurement. However, we all like to have those spiritual feelings. We all like to just feel the refreshing and the presence of God.

Testament stories were given to us as lessons and types and symbols. It's just like a picture lesson. You know, oftentimes Jesus would teach with a parable. Why? Because it was a nice little story, a little picture that people could comprehend. You have to understand, God doesn't want the things of the Spirit to be complicated. He doesn't want knowing Him to be complex and that only the most smartest and the most diligent can ever figure it out. No, He says, come to Him as like a child. He wants knowing Him to be as easy as a child learns something. And so a lot of the stories in the Old Testament are very simple illustrations of we can use today in our lives. So this is in Ezekiel chapter 37, and it's called the Valley of Dry Bones. And it starts in verse 1, and this is, again, God speaking to Ezekiel. And here's Ezekiel talking in verse 1. The hand of the Lord was on me, and He brought me out by the Spirit of the Lord and set me in the middle of a valley. Then Ezekiel says, it was full of bones. He led me back and forth among them, and I saw a great many bones on the floor of the valley. Bones that were very dry. And that's how many Christians are today. We can look and see a great many bones on the floor of the valley. Bones that were very dry. There's many Christians, there's many believers who at one time they loved God, they served God, they read the Bible, they prayed, they witnessed other people, they went to church every Sunday. But over time, over the years, at times maybe they got discouraged or they didn't get an answer to the prayer that they liked. The prophet was asked by the Spirit of God, Son of Man, can these bones live? And I'm going to ask you this question. Can you, the person who feels as dry, so far away from God, like your spiritual person is just a bunch of dry bones lying on the floor of a valley, and you've wondered, can I ever get close to God? Can I ever get back, even just a little bit to where I was? Because deep in your heart, when you're far away from God, guess what? God is there, and the Holy Spirit is still working on you. God never gives up on you. He'll never give up on you. I don't care if it's been 50 years since you've prayed. God will never give up on you. Son of man, can these bones live? That's what God said to him in this vision. And I said Isaiah, Lord, you know. Then He said to me, prophesy to these bones and say to them, dry bones, hear the word of the Lord. This is what the sovereign Lord says to these bones. I will make breath enter you and you will come to life. Listen to that. What did He say to the bones? The very first thing, hear the word of the Lord. The word of God was given by the Holy Spirit directly to men of God, whether it was Moses, David, Isaiah, Matthew, Paul, the apostle. These are the words of God given by the Holy Spirit. And when you look at the Bible, it looks like just words, but they're alive in the Spirit. In Hebrews chapter 4, it says, the word of God is alive. These are living words in the Spirit. Now, not in the physical, you know. You put your Bible down in the desk. It's not floating there in the sky. You don't walk past it and words just pop out of it. No, no, no. But the word of God itself is alive. And when you get it into your spirit, when it gets into the spirit realm, you say, how does that happen? Simple. You read the word of God. You listen to the word of God. You hear people teach the word of God. And when those things happen, even though your brain might be saying, I'm just listening to words, the Holy Spirit is making it alive in your spirit. And it's making something happen to those dry bones. Because look at verse 6. God keeps saying, I will attach tendons to you and make flesh come upon you and cover you with skin. I will put breath in you and you will come to life. Then you will know that I am the Lord. So what God here is saying is, as you get back and read the word of God, you just start with 5 minutes a day. Maybe start reading in the book of Psalms. Just 5 or 10 minutes a day, but do it every day. You know, if you're trying to build something and you only work on it once every couple of weeks, it's going to take a lot longer.

0: to build something, whether it's a house or a fence or a car, than if you work on it every day. So if you make the investment and you take that time to give it to God and allow His words to come into your mind, and then the mind is the gateway to the Spirit. Whatever you dwell on and focus on and meditate on and think about, it will eventually soak into your spirit. And that will really, really affect how you act and who you are. So here, the very first thing God is telling to Ezekiel is, speak the word of the Lord to these dry bones, and they will start to come alive. Then let's see what happens in verse 7. So I prophesied as I was commanded. And as I was prophesied, there was a noise, a rattling sound, and the bones came together, bone to bone. I looked, and tendons and flesh appeared on them, and skin covered them. But there was still no breath in them. So what happened is, their spiritual lives are starting to be recreated. And as you take time in the Word of God, as you take time reading and listening to the Word of God, you know, there's a lot of ways you can do it. You can read the Word of God in the physical Bible. You can read the Word of God online. There's a wonderful resource called BibleGateway.com. And you can go look up any verse in the Bible, and it'll also have multitudes of different translations, whether it's the King James Version or the NIV or the Amplified Bible or many different languages in Spanish or whatever you are there, whatever language you want, it will be there. You can also listen to the Word of God online or on your smartphone or on your iPad or on a computer or anywhere you can receive the internet. That's what's so beautiful about this time. You know, back a couple thousand years ago, there were very few people who could read, and there was very few copies of the Bible that people would pass around. Look how privileged we are today. All we have to do is click a button, and we can be right in the middle of the Word of God anytime, day or night, anywhere in the Bible. What a blessing. So take advantage of it. And then what'll happen is your spiritual life, that doesn't happen all at once. Even in this vision, it didn't happen all at once. It didn't suddenly become back and be a complete person again. But, you know, this bone connects to this bone. There was a loud noise in this bone and this bone. And then flesh and tendons started appearing. And in your spiritual life, as you take time, you know, maybe after a week or two or three of just taking a little time every day to read the Word of God, God will start seeming real to you more than He has in maybe years. You'll start to sense something inside that, you know, it's no longer just doubt filling your mind about whether God is real or God can help you or do miracles these days or if He's really there. No, suddenly there comes a quiet faith, a little bit at first, and then it starts to grow, and then it starts to grow stronger and stronger. And in your spirit, you'll start to have a conviction God is real. You'll start to have a much closer relationship with God by the Spirit, and becomes very exciting. But God's not done here. Verse 9. Then He said to me, prophesy, son of man, and say to us, if this is what the sovereign Lord says, come breathe from the four winds and breathe into these slain that they may live. So I prophesied as He commanded me, and breath entered them, and they came to life and stood upon their feet, a vast army. So what was the other thing that happened? We needed the word of the Lord, but we also needed the breath, the four winds of God, which is the Holy Spirit. All throughout the Word of God, wind and breath, it refers to the Holy Spirit. In fact, in the very first book of the Bible, in Genesis, in the story of creation, it said God formed man and woman out of the clay of the earth, and then He breathed the breath of God, His own breath, His own life into the lifeless clay, and it became alive. And that's what it's saying here is, as we take time to pray and we seek God, and again, you don't have to pray for hours and hours to start. Just take 5-10 minutes a day as you read the Word of God and pray. You know, you can take the Word of God and you can read it for a few minutes and then set it down and then close your eyes and just talk to God about what you just read. You know, if it's talking about worry or anxiety or fear or discouragement, just start talking to God. God, I just want to come to You. I just need to talk to You. What God wants is fellowship. One thing to remember, prayer is not just asking for things. Asking God for something should be at the end of your prayer. At first, God just wants fellowship. Imagine, you know, the Bible talks about we're the family of God when we've been born again. But just think of your own family, those of you who have it. If every time you saw your husband or your wife or your kids or your parents, all you did is just ask them, oh, hi, Dad, oh, I want a car, I want extra money, I'd like a new TV, I'd like a radio, I'd like roller skates. I mean, yeah, you know, your dad may want to give it to you, but it's going to get really tiring for both of you if every time you sit down and talk to your dad, you're just asking for stuff. What if your kid or your child came up to you and all they wanted to do every time they talk is, I need this, I need this, I need this, don't forget this. I mean, yes, we love our kids, but we want more of a relationship with our kids than them just asking for stuff. God's the same way when we come to be with Him. Why does God want us to pray? Well, let's go back to the same Garden of Eden we just talked about. He made them for fellowship. He made them to be with. He made them to talk with and to enjoy time with. And that's the basic first reason of prayer. It's just to take some time to set aside and to be with God. Say, God, I'm going to set aside all the busyness of the world and all my other commitments and all my other things I want to do and things just to be with you. And imagine if when your wife or husband or your kids just come up to you and say, Dad, you know, I'm real busy. I may have a lot of things, but I just want to put that all aside for now and take some time and just be with you, Dad. Just spend time with you. Enjoy being with you. I don't even want anything. I just want to be with you. And that's what the first basis of prayer is. And as that happens, the power of God will start to build your spirit. And it might just be a little tiny bit. It might just be just like a little bit a day. But just like if you're exercising or lifting weights to grow physical muscles, it takes time through the Spirit of God and the Word of God to start to grow your spirit and to start to grow your spiritual life and to start to grow your closeness to God. And that's what this wonderful vision. And then he says in verse 11, and then he explains to the prophet Ezekiel. He says, Son of man, these bones are the people of Israel. They say, our bones are dried up and our hope is gone. We are cut off. How many of us feel like that with our relationship with God today? Our spiritual life is dried up. But what does he say? The sovereign Lord says, say to them, my people, I will bring you back to the land of Israel. Now again, this is a story, an illustration for us. Now God's not going to physically bring us to the land of Israel. The land of Israel was a land of promise. God will not physically take us to the land of Israel, but He will spiritually take us to our land of promise. To the closeness of God you've been trying to get, He will bring it to you. And then He says in verse 14, I will put my spirit in you and you will live. He says, verse 14 again, I will put my spirit in you and you will live your own spiritual land with the Lord. Hallelujah. You've got to step out, you know, and be the spiritual leader of your own life. You know, when we have children when they're born, yes, when they're 1 year old or 5 years old or 10 years old, we don't expect them to go out and make their own living and make their own way in the world. We do it for them. But as the older they get, the more we teach them how to do for themselves and the less we do ourselves. So till that one day they leave and they go off and they start their own family. They move out and go into their own house. That's progression. That's how it's supposed to happen. Well, that's how it's supposed to happen spiritually. You may have been brought up in a wonderful spiritual home with parents who love God and taught you how to pray and read the Word of God. But at some point, it's not their job to do it for you all the time. It's your job to do it. It's your job to be the person people come to say, hey, pray for me, I need this. You can't always be the person for 20 years going around, oh, please pray for this. I need help here. Please pray for this. Well, after 20 years, you should be able to pray yourself and pray for other people. Now, it's always great to have other people pray for us, yes. But come on, grow up. Let's not be a baby Christian for all our life. We don't want to just live in somebody else's spiritual land forever. Right now, the end of verse 14, it says, then you will know that I, the Lord, have spoken, and I have done it, declares the Lord. So what God is saying here is, that's when you finally develop that relationship with God. When you finally get that closeness through just spending every day, just a little bit. And you know what? If you miss a day or two, something comes up, don't try and make it up. Don't give up. Just say, oh, God, sorry, they had a bad week. I'm starting again fresh today. Just never, ever give up. I think that's a lesson we see in life, not just in our spiritual lives, but in every part of our lives. If we can't give up too easy, or we're not going to get and attain the things that we're looking to get in our lives. Now, there's another verse in the Bible that reemphasized this, and it's in Isaiah chapter 55, one of my favorite sections in the whole Word of God. And it says, come all you who are thirsty, come to the waters. And again, now the Bible is talking about using waters as a type of the Holy Spirit. And you who have no money, come buy and eat. Come buy wine and milk without money and without cost. What he's talking about is not physically going out and buying wine and milk. He's saying, come and get spiritual product, get spiritual milk and wine without money and without cost. It costs us nothing to draw close to God. It costs us nothing to read the Word of God and to pray. It costs us nothing but our time and our heart and our effort. But there's no physical money. Nobody can get closer to God just because they have more money and they have more possessions. Verse 2 says, why spend money on that which is not bread, and your labor on that which does not satisfy? What he's talking about is your time and effort on things that don't draw you closer to God and don't satisfy you. You know, maybe it's video games, or maybe it's eating out, or maybe it's cooking and eating fancy foods. Maybe it's watching lots of TV. Maybe it's reading lots of books. All those things are nice on their own, but if you never make time with God, then basically you're spending your spiritual money, your spiritual time, on things which won't really grow your spirit and draw you closer to God. And then the second part of verse 2 says, listen to me, and eat what is good, and you will delight yourself in the richest affair. Give ear and come to me, listen that you may live, and I will make an everlasting covenant with you, my faithful love promised to David. So God's saying, you know, I'm right here. All you got to do is take the time. You know, we do not have to create the love God has for us. It's already there. It's been there since you were born. It'll be for you for all eternity. You don't have to create the love of God. All you have to do is make the time to enjoy it. All you have to do is make and take the time to draw close to God so you can experience it. You know, there's all these stories of people who they found after they passed away in some very small little apartment or little hut, and yet there was thousands and hundreds of thousands of dollars hidden in a mattress or buried underground. This person had something, but they never took advantage of it. Well, you as a believer, I don't care if you've been born again 1 second or 100 years, you as a believer have a right to the closeness and the love and the relationship with God. Nobody can take it from you, but you're the one that has to choose to take the time to use it and to grow. It says verse 6, seek the Lord while he may be found. Call upon him while he is near. A lot of times we wait until the crisis comes. We wait until the biggest storm of our lives is hitting, and then we want to get close to God. When you wait until the very last moment, it is so much better to build it over time. Just like a tree that grows. It can't grow. You may want a garden and throw the seeds in one day and just be out there demanding and watering and stopping, saying, I need this to grow today. I need it because I'm in a big crisis. I'm in a big storm in my life. I have this real problem going in, and I need this closeness to God to help me get through it. And yet you just planted the seeds yesterday. But if you take the time and you plant the seeds months and months before, when it's harvest time, the harvest will be there. And if you'll take the time now, when things are good, when there's no huge crisis is going on in your life, invest that time in drawing close to God and reading the Word of God and spending time in prayer. And then when the huge crisis hits, when everything seems to go to pieces and the terrible storm is going on, you will have that relationship with God that you can draw on, that you can use for comfort and encouragement and strength. And that's what God wants you to do. Seek the Lord while he may be found. Call upon him while he is near. And then it says, let the wicked forsake their ways and the unrighteous their thoughts. Let them turn to the Lord and he will have mercy on them. And to our God, for he will freely pardon. Well, you know what? You can't just hold on to the things you know are wrong and still grow close to God. Yes, God will forgive us. You may fall into the same sin 100 times, and God will forgive you 100 times as you repent and try to get away with it. As you try and overcome that. But if you just say, you know what, God, this is what I want to do this, and you know, you're just going to have to work around this, and you're just, you know, I'm going to do this sin, and I'm just not going to try and stop it, and I'm not going to ask for forgiveness, and I'm not going to try and resist it. I'm just going to, you know, have it be part of my life. Well, guess what? Then you're not going to feel close to God. You're not going to draw close to God because you're not doing what the Word of God says. We're not wicked. We're born again. We're believers. We're children of God. But guess what? We've got to walk as best as we can to overcome sin. But then he says here, let them turn to the Lord, and he will have mercy on them, for our God and to our God, for he will freely pardon. If there's anything in your life that is between you and God, guess what? He'll freely pardon. It might seem to you like the world's biggest sin and that there's no way God will draw close back to you. Nope, the Word of God says he will freely pardon. Let them turn to the Lord, and he will have mercy on them. You say, oh, but God can't forgive what I've done. Well, guess what? And that way, you're calling God a liar. You're saying, no, God, I don't believe your word. I don't believe you're going to forgive me because I've asked you. No, it says, let them turn to the Lord and he will have mercy on them and freely pardon. You say, I don't understand that, John. I don't understand how God can, you know, freely forgive me. Well, look, this is what he says in verse 8. For my thoughts are not your thoughts, neither are your ways my ways, declares the Lord. As the heavens are higher than the earth, so are my ways higher than your ways, and my thoughts than your thoughts. And then verse 10 is one of the most beautiful verses. As the rain and snow come down from heaven, and do not return to it without watering the earth, and making it bud and flourish, so that it yields seed for the sower and bread for the eater, so is my word that goes out from my mouth. It will not return to me empty, but it will accomplish what I desire and achieve the purpose for which it was sent. God's saying that as his word and his spirit comes out of heaven and into your heart and into your open heart and to your open spirit, it's going to work. It's not going to return empty. It's going to accomplish what God desires. God's going to build that spiritual relationship back with you, that spiritual body, just like in Ezekiel said, in the valley of dry bones, he will turn those dry bones into a refreshed and alive and full of the Spirit, spiritual person. Because that's what he desires, and that's what you desire. Verse 12 says, you will go out in joy and be led forth in peace. The mountains and the hills will burst into song before you, and all the trees of the field will clap their hands. Instead of the thorn bush will grow the juniper. Instead of briars, the myrtle will grow. This will be for the Lord's renown, for an everlasting sign that will endure forever. What an absolutely beautiful picture. Like I said, Jesus would often teach in pictures, and just pictures of a spiritual truth. There's an old saying that a picture can tell 1,000 words. And when you get a beautiful word picture of how God wants to send from heaven his presence and his word into your life and into your mind, into your soul, into your spirit, and that it will develop and grow your closeness to him. It will start to grow in your life beautiful things, not thorns and thistles, but beautiful flowers. Oh, the Holy Spirit. When the Holy Spirit comes into your life, when the Holy Spirit starts moving in your lives and in your relationships, in your body and in your mind, there's nothing like it. There's nothing in the world that can bring the peace, that can bring the joy that you can get for free by just taking the time to draw close to him, to pray, to seek God. And he will build in you that relationship that you both desire. So you can fellowship and you can sit down and have time with God and feel close to Him. And He'll be there with you all the rest of your life, and then all throughout all eternity. Thanks for listening. This is John Reed. You could download this message at godsmightyword.org.
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1: Hello and welcome. I'm Sierra Kriegerwolf, and you're listening to Czechian 30 Minutes, the show where we give you a rundown of what's recently been happening in the country in just half an hour. Coming up on today's show, Václav Havel's widow entrusts his legacy to the Prague Municipal Library. We pay tribute to the successful Czechoslovak fighter pilot Karel Kutilvašer. Research at Prague Castle reveals surprising biodiversity, and professionals and amateurs join forces to photograph Czechia's entire flora in 10,000 pictures. Those reports coming up soon, but first we turn to the news with Danielle Lazarova.
0: News.
2: The Czech Republic has joined a group of countries seeking to protect children from the potential impact of artificial intelligence. President Petr Pavel took part on Tuesday in a meeting led by his French counterpart Emmanuel Macron, who launched the initiative. One of the main messages of the meeting of the Coalition for the Protection of Children's Rights in the Age of AI was that artificial intelligence should be designed to be safe for children from the outset. The group met in New York on the sidelines of the UN General Assembly. President Petr Pavel is expected to deliver a national address to the UN General Assembly later today. The trust into which Prime Minister Andrej Babiš placed his Agrofert holding does not resolve his conflict of interest, according to the European Commission. Novinky.cz reported that in a letter to Czech authorities, the Commission had asked that companies linked to Babiš not receive subsidies over which he could have influence as Prime Minister. The state initially pays the subsidies from its own funds and only later seeks reimbursement from the EU budget. Babiš placed Agrofert in a newly established trust in February. The Commission does not consider the arrangement sufficient to resolve the conflict of interest, arguing that Babiš can influence ministers outside government meetings. The Czech army and its allies have been testing drone operations, counter-drone systems and ground robots near Vyškov and Lipník nad Bečvou since Monday as part of the Drone Shield 2026 exercise. Members of the armed forces, experts and dozens of companies from the Czech and foreign defense and technology industries are taking part. The troops are testing defenses against commercially available drones as well as systems controlled via optical fiber. They're also testing different ways of disabling the drones and examining whether different technologies can work together. Škoda JS, part of the Chess Energy Group, has signed a contract with British company Rolls-Royce SMR to supply drives for small modular reactors. The agreement makes the Plzeň-based company the exclusive designer and supplier of drives for the reactors. Each individual contract is expected to be worth around 1 billion Czech crowns, Industry and Trade Minister Karel Havlíček announced at a press conference on Wednesday. The first small modular reactor in the Czech Republic is planned for the Temelín nuclear power plant in the mid-2030s. According to previous statements by the industry ministry, small modular reactors are expected to be one of the pillars of the Czech Republic's long-term energy strategy. Justice Minister Jeroným Tejc is considering lowering the age of criminal responsibility from 15 to 13 for the most serious offences. He's basing the proposal on a ministry analysis presented to journalists in the Chamber of Deputies on Wednesday. Tate said the matter is still under consideration and, if approved by the cabinet, would be presented to the lower house next summer at the earliest. According to the minister, the change could apply, for example, to offences punishable by an exceptional sentence in the Czech Republic. The proposal is expected to trigger heated debate. Three Czech scientists have received the 2026 Euro Physics Prize from the European Physical Society for their outstanding contribution to condensed matter physics and the discovery of ultramagnetism, a third fundamental class of magnetism. It is the first time the prestigious award has been given to Czech scientists. The three researchers were honored for groundbreaking work demonstrating that, alongside ferromagnetism and antiferromagnetism, nature also contains a third fundamental form of magnetic order. The discovery has challenged more than a century of understanding of magnetic structures and opened up a new field of research with potentially significant implications for quantum materials, condensed matter physics, and future information technologies. And finally, a quick look at the weather forecast. Thursday should be overcast and rainy around the country with daytime highs between 13 and 18 degrees Celsius.
1: The Václav Havel Library ceased to exist in its hitherto form earlier this year, when both major donors and staff members departed. Further twists followed, and this week Havel's widow entrusted Prague's municipal library with preserving the legacy of the dissident dramatist turned president. Ian Willoughby has more.
3: První, protože jsme historicky byli první institucí tohoto typu.
4: Last week, representatives of the first presidential library, a newly established entity with key members who were previously involved with the Václav Havel Library, held a news conference outlining their aims. This group are still based in the building that housed the Havel Library and possess its digital archive and book collection. But they were forced to come up with a new title after the democracy leader's widow, Dagmar Havlova, stripped them of the right to use his name in June. On Tuesday, Mrs. Havlova ended speculation about her own plans by announcing her choice of institution to protect and cultivate the legacy of her late husband, Prague's Municipal Library.
5: Bude střežit dílo manžela Havla.
2: It will safeguard the work of my husband, Václav Havel, and deliver continuity. It will look after his legacy in the future, which is also important. I should add that the estate of Václav Havel is still held by me, our foundation, Vision 97, and my family.
4: Tomáš Řehák, director of the Municipal Library, says he didn't hesitate for a moment when Mrs. Havlová contacted him with the offer of cooperation. And he says his institution is well placed to meet her expectations.
6: We know how to do things on international level, on high level, I would say. We invite many important writers here to Prague, and we want also to export one of the biggest names in Czech literature abroad, so that's another part of our activities. But more than everything, we are open institution, open to everybody. We are a real public library, so we would like to share the literal and political endowment, probably not the best word, but anyway, of Václav Havel to broad public.
4: Dagmar Havlová was one of the three original founders of the Václav Havel Library. Set up while the one-time leader of the Velvet Revolution was still alive, it was the first Czech institution created on the model of U.S. presidential libraries, albeit on a rather more modest scale. Events of recent months, which were evidently sparked by staff dissatisfaction with then-director Tomáš Sedláček, have garnered a lot of headlines. Mrs. Havlová says it's a relief for her to be able to move on from this turbulent period.
2: The library, which was in private hands, had 15 directors in a period of 22 years, and that's not good. The fact that things will now be looked after by an institution that runs so perfectly, that will continue to operate well, tells me that I've put my late husband into the right hands.
4: Tomáš Řehák says the Municipal Library will next month reveal concrete plans regarding how it will make use of the license bestowed on it by Václav Havel's widow.
1: Ian Willoughby with that report. Today we honor the legacy of Karol Kutervašer, the first successful Czechoslovak fighter pilot to serve with Britain's RAF, who was born exactly 110 years ago. His greatest victories came during daring solo night operations close to German airfields in occupied Europe. Beat Pohanka reports.
7: I flew in, I saw them, I shot them down. That was how Karel Kutlvašer summed up his wartime exploits in BBC broadcast in 1942. The Czech pilot had become one of the most celebrated fighter aces serving with Britain's Royal Air Force and the most successful Czechoslovak fighter pilot of the Second World War. His path to Britain had begun after Nazi Germany occupied the Czech lands. Kutlwasser escaped first to Poland and then to France. Following the fall of France, he traveled through North Africa to Britain, where he joined Czechoslovak No. 1 Squadron of the RAF and took part in the final stages of the Battle of Britain. But his greatest successes came in 1942.
8: Podnikal noční ofenzivní solové operace.
7: Military historian Jiří Rajlich says Kutlwasser carried out solo offensive missions at night, patrolling close to German airfields in occupied Europe. He would wait for German aircraft taking off for raids on Britain or returning to their bases afterwards. Against the darkness, the bombers were at their most vulnerable. Flying his Hawker Hurricane alone and far inside enemy-controlled territory, Kutlwasser became known to the British press as the Night Reaper. In a BBC recording made in 1944, he described one of those missions in his own words.
9: První letadlo, které mě přišlo do cesty, byl Junkers 88. Dal jsem mu dávku.
7: The first aircraft he encountered was a Junkers 88. Kutlwasser said he fired from a distance of around 500 feet and watched it plunge towards the ground. Then, almost as though it had fallen out of the sky, a second Junkers appeared in his sights. He opened fire again, and the aircraft crashed in flames. It all happened directly above a German airfield, causing what Kutlwasser called indescribable panic. On his most successful mission, he brought down three German Heinkel 111 bombers. Altogether, he was credited with shooting down 18 enemy aircraft during his service with the RAF. His achievements made him a wartime celebrity. After the war, Kutlwasser returned to Czechoslovakia only briefly before settling once again in Britain. He died of a heart attack in 1959. He was just 42 years old. In 2016, the Czech Republic posthumously awarded him the Order of the White Lion, the country's highest state honor.
10: Nejúspěšnějšímu československému stíhacímu pilotovi za druhé světové války.
7: The citation described Karel Kutlwasser as the most successful Czechoslovak fighter pilot of the Second World War, honored for his exceptional service and his wartime record.
1: Vipo Honka with that report. More than 40 species of birds, over 200 species of insects, and hundreds of plants. A new biological survey shows that the grounds of Prague Castle are not only a historic landmark, but also a surprisingly rich ecosystem. Researchers even discovered soil mites never before recorded in Czechia. Ruth Frankova spoke with soil biologist and ecologist Ladislav Miko, who also serves as the Czech president's advisor on environmental protection and sustainability, about what the team found during the survey at Prague Castle and why such biodiversity has been preserved there.
11: What was the main aim of this research at Prague Castle, and why have you decided that it's important to study the biodiversity there?
12: I think that the demand to do it came from Prague Castle itself. The Prague Castle, as probably many people will know, is the largest castle area, certainly in Europe. And there are parts which are green spots on the map of Prague, which belong to Prague Castle, and which have been apparently not intact, but still natural or semi-natural for centuries. And the question, what is actually the biological value of these territories, was obvious, but until now, nobody really studied these places. And the office of Prague Castle invited scientists from Prague Charles University to check, because they are preparing the management plan for the territories and they just wanted to have management plan which will not endanger potentially the valuable biodiversity which may be present there.
11: So how extensive was the research? How long did it take, and what kinds of experts did it involve?
12: It was actually a group of experts, I think up to 10 people. And the research started very early in 2025 and was done across the whole season until the late autumn, which meant basically plenty of individual visits of researchers. My participation was relatively minor. I'm soil biologist and I was looking for what is living in the soil there. And for that, you come and take soil samples and then extract the animals in the lab and study in the lab. So you don't need really, like colleagues observing birds should be present at the place and look around and hear what is there. For entomologists or soil biologists, it's a bit easier.
11: The survey recorded dozens of bird species, hundreds of insects, and more than 700 plants. Which of these findings do you consider the most significant?
12: I think the most significant is actually the numbers you mentioned, the very high diversity. At the end, we are speaking about a territory which is just several tens of hectares altogether. So it's actually a very small area. And that high number of birds and plant species is, even if you know that you are in the places where plenty of trees and plants have been planted over the centuries, still 700 is really very high number. And some of the wild species are present in several species from single genus, which is unusual. From my perspective, it was probably the highest surprise, because I was expecting soil fauna, which will be common for the urban parks or something similar. But surprisingly, what we found is actually plenty of quite rare species, and some of them, three species found there, were found first time in the whole territory of Czech Republic. And on top of it, I found also one species which is even unknown to the science, which means we will have to find more individuals and describe it as a new species which could get name after the castle, for example.
11: Is it true that the area around the deer mode, which is one part of the castle premises, that it preserves traces of steppe and forest steppe that actually goes back to the Ice Age?
12: Indeed. We have the concept in Central Europe of so-called mammoth steppes, which are cold steppes which have been predominating the Czech landscape just after the retreat of the glaciers, after the Ice Age. And have been actually defined as semi-steppic or steppic habitat with cold winters but very hot summers. And this is holding obviously a specific fauna. And there are some small islands of, let's say, remnants of that fauna, which can be found in several places in the Central European territory. And the species which I mentioned in the soil, for example, indicate that most probably actually this territory have been part of this larger habitat, obviously now remaining in a very small and isolated spots.
11: The report also mentioned a kind of wild tulip, yes, which was described as a flagship species of Prague Castle. What makes it so special?
12: This is a species which is normally not a member of our flora, have been in the medieval times used as a decorative plant in gardens. But as only very few of those plants which have been used for decorative purposes, it is actually a wild species which is able to escape from gardens and start to use the habitat as if it was the natural original species. And we have the wild population of this forest tulip in the territory of Prague Castle. So that's obviously a very interesting thing. I mean, the issue, our discussion about the new species coming to our territory is very relevant recently because of invasive alien species which are basically dominating our flora and basically degrading our biodiversity. This is a historical record of the species which is not native to our territory but could survive. But fortunately, it doesn't have this invasive character, so it's not destroying the original fauna, but it is just contributing to it.
11: Why do you think that the castle or the area surrounding Prague Castle has managed to preserve this rich ecosystem? Can we attribute it to the fact that parts of it are not accessible to the general public?
12: Almost surely, yes, but it's not only that. It was always a part of defensive architecture of the Prague Castle, so it was not allowed to be built up. And this is the most important element over the centuries. So it is the remaining small patches of steppe, small patches of the forest steppe and forested areas, which normally in that position, in basically center of the large city, would be normally built up. But because it was the defensive area of the Prague Castle, it was left with the original or semi-original vegetation, including the flora and fauna which belongs to it. So I think this is the main issue. And obviously during the communist regime, that was totally inaccessible and it was not that much managed even. So even the use of chemicals, for example, or some harsh management methods which have been otherwise used in the parks were not used here, and that preserved the very rich flora and fauna in this area.
11: And finally, now that we know how rich this ecosystem at Prague Castle is, what should be done in the future to protect it?
12: It's a great question, because the easiest answer is actually just let it be. There are areas which would, let's say, require a little bit of management steps, like it should not be allowed that the steppic areas will be overgrown by succession of woody plants, for example. But generally speaking, we were actually telling the managers of the Prague Castle, just let it be, please. Don't really manage. Don't make it nicer. Don't cut it down to have a nice grass or whatever. Just leave it to exist further as it was existing for roughly 1,500 years back.
11: Ladislav Miko, thank you very much for talking to us.
12: Thank you for the invitation.
1: Ladislav Miko speaking there to Ruth Frankova. For 8 years, professional botanists and enthusiastic amateurs across Czechia have been working on an ambitious project, a comprehensive photographic atlas of the country's wild plants, along with distribution maps and information to help readers identify them. Vipo Honka spoke with Elena Lepshi, one of the people coordinating the project, about the atlas's unprecedented scale.
13: We plan to publish the atlas in 2028, and it will contain about 10,000 photographs of more than 3,030 plants. We will cover all native plants of the Czech Republic and also include most of the introduced and naturalized species. And thanks to our cooperation with the Institute of Botany of the Czech Academy of Sciences, museums and universities, we have access to data collected by botanists over the 250 years of Czech botany. And we will distribute the atlas internationally. For foreign botanists, it's important that we will include all difficult groups of the plants, for example, hawkweeds, dandelions, blackberries, or evening primroses. And it will be good source of information about these difficult plants.
14: Now, how long have you been working on it, and how many people roughly have contributed?
13: We started in 2018, so it's already 8 years hard work. That year we connected botanists from all around the country to make only one book together, not many small books. Today, we are about 30 botanists and about 190 photographers working on the book.
14: When you say photographers, you mean they are amateurs probably who are interested in botany?
13: Yes, some of them are professional and some of them are amateurs, yes. And very often it happens that amateurs can make better pictures than professional botanists. So we cooperate together and learn one from another.
14: Are there other teams in other countries that you communicate with, that you speak to? Are there other projects like yours?
13: There is a huge book, Flora Germanica, and the author cooperate with us. We give him in the past some pictures of difficult species, and he promised us to fill our gaps with their photos. And also we are connected to Hungarian botanists. These two countries are for us crucial because there are similar species and they have some species which are in our country rare, in their countries can be common. So the contribution is for us very important. And we also in Czech Republic, we contribute with Czech Botanic Society, which is for us very important because we are in touch with almost all botanists in the country. And the local botanists are for us very important because they help us to find the plants we are looking for.
14: As I understand it, the year 2026 is the final year to complete your work in the field, so to speak, right? Why is that? Why 2026? Why not 2027? And are you perhaps missing some plants that you would like to include, but you for some reason cannot?
13: This year is a final because we promised our supporters they will have book in their hands soon. And it will take a long time to complete book together. So this year we definitely must have all the photographs and to have enough time to complete the book. And now we are looking mainly for a few late flowering species. Actually, we have only two last months to taking pictures before winter time. And we also need some fruits and seeds. So these are the last photos. Actually, we are also looking for some locations for some plants because some of them grow in different places every year.
14: So just to make sure that I understand correctly, you are including trees, plants, flowers, herbs, everything that grows, yeah? All the
13: yes. flora. Yes, everything, even grasses, everything.
14: And do I understand correctly, there are over 3,000 species growing in the Czech Republic?
13: Yes, yes. In the book, we include about 3,300 plants. And it covers all native plant species in the Czech Republic. And we include also most of the introduced and not naturalized species. And in the case of shrubs and trees, we include also some very often planted species, which are not escaping, but they are very huge and very important. So we include few of them. And the important is that the book contains not only photographs and collages of them, but also distribution maps and informations about plants. And that's what take out a lot of time more than only taking the pictures.
14: How much does it cost? Because that's an enormous amount of work that you are putting in.
13: The total budget is about 370,000 euros, but we are still missing about 20,000 euros for this year. Last year we already planned to sell the book in advance. And for this, we can cover some work of co-authors and some licenses. But this year, we still need support.
14: So it's a self-supporting thing. You are not seeking some government grant or some university grants or something like that.
13: For us, it's the most important support is the public and universities. And they still play a key role of supporting the projects. We also have received support from half of the Czech regions with some subsidies, but the most support is the universities and public.
14: So general public donates money, yeah?
13: Yes, yes. We have a lot of private donors

0: mighty wonder nature made, the mighty Everglades.
1: 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Hello and welcome to Viva Miami on WRMI. I'm Jeff White. Let's look at some of the people who've been writing to us lately from around the world, starting in Scottsdale, Arizona, with Brennan Lamont, who heard us on 9455 kilohertz with fair reception. Thank you for your report and QSL card. We have a report from someone who does a regular program here on WRMI, Radio Mystery for Joy, Raphael Voidy in Dax, France, who heard reported hearing WaveScan on 9455 kilohertz via a QESDR in the United States. Says, I can't wait to listen when I have free time to the next shows of WaveScan. We've been getting a lot of reports on WaveScan lately because we're offering a special QSL card showing the various presenters that you hear on the WaveScan program. And a lot of people have been writing in for that QSL, so I'll be mentioning some of them here. Richard Byerly, hello. If you're listening in Imperial, Missouri, we have a problem. Your QSL card that we sent to you was returned by the Postal Service. Insufficient address. And I see why here. You didn't give us a street address, just Imperial, Missouri, and the zip code, which we thought maybe that'll be good enough to get it to you, but I guess not. So if you're listening, get in touch with us and let us know your street address, and we'll be glad to send you, resend you this WRMI QSL card. Here's a letter postmarked in Monaco, and very interesting, a stamp from Monaco showing the Pope. From Christian Guibaudot, who is actually in Tende, France, very near Monaco. He says, hello from France. It's always a pleasure to listen to WaveScan. Most of the time I listen on the web, but yesterday I tried again on shortwave. The signal from Reach Beyond Australia was good. Yes, that program is relayed via Reach Beyond Australia as well as on WRMI. He says, by the way, can you send me the full schedule for the shortwave transmissions of WaveScan? I'm sorry we don't have a list of them, but WaveScan is broadcast on various times and frequencies on WRMI, also on Reach Beyond Australia a couple of times a week, also from IRRS, Italian Radio Relay Service in Italy, and WWCR in Tennessee. We will try to prepare perhaps a schedule, although the times and days and times and frequencies are constantly changing, but check our WRMI schedule online and you'll see many of them. Okay, just go to WRMI.net, then click on programming. Anyway, Christian's report was for WaveScan on 15400 kilohertz from Australia at 1330 UTC using his Sanjan ATS-909X receiver. Good to hear from you, Christian. He's been a long-time listener, I know, of WRMI, and we've met him at a couple of European DX Council conferences over the years, I know, as well. Here's someone else who has a program on WRMI, Andy Mangiarotti, who has a program, I Love Italy. And I'm mentioning this because he sends us a postcard from Greece, from Crete. And he says, I've just returned from the beautiful island of Crete. I wanted to send you a reception report directly from Crete, but unfortunately I only figured out during the last few days how to mail postcards and letters. So I'm sending you this postcard after returning home to Italy.

During the middle of the night and early morning hours, reception was very good, while before local midnight, the signal became much weaker. I imagine this is due to shortwave propagation and weather conditions. And yes, we do want to mention that Andy's program, I Love Italy, is on WRMI several times each week, different times and frequencies as well. Check the schedule online and you'll find I Love Italy. Crete was a wonderful experience, he says. Besides its crystal clear sea and the kindness of its people, I was fascinated by the many traces of Italian history that can still be found there. For more than four centuries, much of the island belonged to the Republic of Venice. Walking through Chania on Crete, with its magnificent Venetian harbor, lighthouse, and old shipyards, or visiting Heraklion and its impressive Venetian fortress of Kul, I truly felt the connection between Greece and Italy. I also had the opportunity to visit the famous pink beach of Elafonisi and the peaceful area of Paralia Corna near Lake Kornas, the island's only natural lake. There are places of extraordinary beauty that I will always remember. Along with this postcard from Crete, I'm enclosing a small holy card of Saint Contardo d'Este, the patron saint of Broni, my hometown in Italy, from where I produce my radio programs. May Saint Contardo intercede for you, our beloved WRMI, and all of your staff. This month is dedicated to Saint Contardo. Here in Broni, on what we affectionately call the Monte di San Contardo, although it's actually a collegiate church, a special holy mass is celebrated in his honor. It's a beautiful religious service filled with prayer, silence, and meditation. The priest's voice, carried through loudspeakers across the hillside, echoes over the magnificent panorama of the Otrepo Pavese, the city of Pavia, and on clear days, even Milan. It's an experience of profound peace and deep emotion. May Saint Contardo watch over you, bless your family, protect WRMI, and greet you for every good thing. Thank you for keeping shortwave radio alive around the world. It's an honor for me to be part of the WRMI family with I Love Italy. I hope to continue this wonderful adventure for many years to come. And Andy sends us some information on the chapel on the Mount of Saint Contardo. The people of Broni simply call it the Chapel on the Hill. It stands on the spot where Saint Contardo used to withdraw in prayer during his stay in Broni. A building on the hill is mentioned as early as 1623 under the name Casa Erema, although it's not certain that it refers to the same chapel. The first reliable information about the current structure appears between 1818 and 1848. In the register of the Church of San Pietro, on June 12, 1833, there's an entry noting 8 days of work by a mason and his assistant. At that time, the entrance had a wooden gate. In 1839, the archpriest of Broni, Don Antonio Tasso, promoted the enlargement of the chapel, carried out also thanks to the voluntary work of the local people, who transported the building materials in a chain form. It's therefore likely that a small chapel was built on the hill sometime after 1805, since no earlier references appear in the records of the Venerata Fabrica di San Contardo. The current building, hexagonal in shape and about 5 meters high, features two large windows with iron grills and an iron gate that allows a view of the altar. Here in 1850, a fine wooden statue of the saint, costing 300 lire, was placed, replacing an earlier one. In 1910, Monsignor Albuzzi donated a bell to the chapel. It was later removed due to water infiltration that damaged Gambini's frescoes, which were subsequently restored by lawyer Canepa. During the patronal festivities in August, the chapel on the hill is visited with devotion by many pilgrims, while at night a luminous cross above it makes it visible from afar. On the occasion of the 800th anniversary of the birth of Saint Contardo, 1216 to 2016, the interior was restored, covering part of its original decorations and devotional elements. Very interesting there. Thank you, Andy Mangiarotti, in Broni, Otrepo Pavese, in Italy. And tune into his program, I Love Italy, here on WRMI. All the way over to Japan now, Asai Yuto in Aichi-ken, Japan. Heard us on 15770 at 1300 UTC with a special program in Japanese, the Radio Mystery.

Theater, produced by Martin Dawson in Newfoundland, and not Newfoundland, but in Prince Edward Island in Canada. He heard it via a Kiwi SDR in Calgary, Alberta, with a 44444 Sinpo. The reception quality was excellent, he says. Listening to this radio drama made me feel that we need to rethink how we treat insects. And that's interesting because there's a program about, it's a mystery program, sort of a, almost a horror program about insects taking over. So thank you, Asai Yuto, for your report from Japan. Here's another one from Japan. Oh, this is from Sakai Obara in Niigata, Japan. And he heard us, actually, he heard Wavescan via Reach Beyond Australia on 17650 kilohertz at 2230 UTC with his Sinpo 45444. Nice signal, he says, on his Sony ICF 5800. And he would like that special QSL card of Wavescan. And he says, perhaps Yukiko Tsuji already mentioned, but I will be taking over her duty from the next year. Yes, indeed. Yukiko has been our regular Japanese DX reporter on Wavescan once a month for years and years and years now. And Sakai, who says he's 64 years old, is going to be taking over that job, unpaid job, as of next year. So we'll be hearing him regularly once a month on Wavescan. Thank you, Sakai Obara. Now to a good friend of ours, Tom Gavaris. And Tom is in Medina, Minnesota. And he heard Wavescan, says, I enjoy Wavescan very much and look forward to listening weekly both on air and via your podcasts. I know Tom for many, many, many years now, decades. We used to attend NARC, Association of North American Radio Clubs conventions together, radio listening meetings throughout the United States and Canada. Now, let's go to Dr. Gerald Callinger in Vienna, Austria, who heard us on his Lextronics E1 receiver, 1900 UTC on 15770. Thank you very much, all of you, for writing to us, and you can do so by writing to us at info@wrmi.net or radiomiami9@gmail.com. 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

0: Behold, the bridegroom cometh. Go ye out to meet him. Now is the time to trim your lamps and get ready for the coming of the Lord.
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2: I've had this vine and branches come to my mind several times, and I was thinking, well, that's great. It doesn't have anything to do with prayer, does it? And then I went back and read it this morning, and it does. I am the true vine, and my Father is the gardener. He cuts off every branch in me that bears no fruit, while every branch that does bear fruit, he prunes. Have you done any pruning in your life lately? But why does he do that? So that it will be even more fruitful. Okay? And you are already clean because of the word I have spoken to you. Remain in me. Now, this is a lifestyle. This is a place. This is our place in the grand scheme of things. You want to know what it's all about? This is what it's all about. It's people who are living in a broken world. We have these, what Paul calls these tents that we're living in. But he's planted a treasure in here because we heard his voice and we opened our hearts and we said yes and we surrendered. And he came in and he made us his own. So now we have a source of divine life on the inside. Our existence in this world is meant to be a flowing of that life into us and out through us in various ways. It changes us, but it makes a difference in those around us. Praise God. So there's fruit that God is seeking. No branch can bear fruit by itself. It must remain in the vine. Neither can you bear fruit unless you remain in me. I am the vine, you are the branches. If you remain in me and I in you, you will bear much fruit. Apart from me, you can do nothing. Okay? Here we go with human inability. But thank God, in the face of human inability, we have divine provision that is completely all that we need. And the heart of a father, not a monarch, but a father, who shares himself with us so that we can grow up to be his sons and daughters in eternity. What a picture. What an amazing picture. All right? Apart from me, you can do nothing. If you do not remain in me. Now he's talking about people that have some outward connection, but they don't really have it on the inside. If you do not remain in me, you are like a branch that is thrown away and withers. Such branches are picked up, thrown into the fire, and burned. May that not apply to anyone who's listening, because that's not what God wants. If you remain in me and my words remain in you, ask whatever you will and it will be done for you. Oh, how easy is it to take that in a carnal sense and say, okay, I'm connected. I want a Cadillac. Or Cadillac used to be the standard, I guess, whatever it is now. Is that what it's about? Do you see the connection between being connected to him, wanting what he wants? Living our lives within the context of this is what life is about. It's not about my life here. It's about being changed, becoming like him. It's about ministering his life to other people. He's given me the power to pray for others so that literally life from heaven can flow through my lips and go out and actually make a difference in somebody's life. Now, yes, it could be healing. It could involve many of the needs of this life. It does. Thank God for his mercy. But I'll tell you, we don't need to get so involved in, we just need to be attuned to him. That's the bottom line. I need to want what he wants, and how am I going to know that if I don't humble myself at his feet and say, God, I don't know, and I need you to help me. I need you to show me what to do. Think about the Lord's Prayer. You know, there's several accounts of that, and I'm not going to go through the whole thing, but just basically, think about how that gets set up in the beginning. Where does the Lord's Prayer begin? Come on, you all know it. Our Father, which art in heaven. So right off the bat, I need to be recognizing who I am and who he is.

great. He's above all. I'm recognizing that I'm not. But I'm also recognizing that He's a Father. So I don't have to come in a state of fear. Oh, what will He think of me? Look at all that's wrong with me. Oh God, how can I come before somebody like that? I can come because He has made a way. I don't come and just bring my willful sins and say, I'm going to keep doing what I'm going to do and I'm going to expect You to help me anyway. I'm coming with a humbleness. I'm coming with a sense of, I need You, Lord. I need You. But You're my Father. And I can come, as Hebrews tells us, freely to a throne, and it's a throne of grace. I can find mercy and grace to help me when I'm in a time of need. I can come just as I am. Not to flaunt what I am, but to come and be freed from it, be cleansed. Thank God. God has made provision for this journey in which we are learning so many things. But it's interesting. Well, of course, he goes on, hallowed be Thy name. Our Father which art in heaven, hallowed be Thy name. There's this sense of worship and setting forth who He is. We're attuning our whole spirit to who He is and who we are by implication. I've got to come before Him with a sense of, God, I'm not here about what I think and what I want in a carnal sense. I'm just bowing before Your throne. Thy kingdom come. Thy will be done. Do you see what sets up the rest of it? If we come to Him with any other kind of spirit, what are we doing? Or we just blow on by that. It's so easy just to go through a carnal exercise we call prayer instead of saying, Lord, I need you to even help me to do this. And like I say, Wednesday evening, I had a very deep sense that I had no power to do anything. I didn't deserve to do anything. That it would be so easy just to go through the form and say, well, I prayed. But I felt like the Lord helped me in a measure. I believe with all my heart God wants to help every one of His children to be able to pray. And I'm not talking about working yourself up into a lather necessarily. God can, but there can be an unction. There can be a life power that flows through words, even when you don't have the emotions necessarily to go with it. God wants life to flow that can actually go out and change somebody's circumstances. Could actually break chains over people's lives, folks. There's people that are in bondage. If you're part of this world, you are a slave in one form or another to your nature. You need Jesus Christ to set you free, and He has the power and the will to do it. And He's made the provision for every mess up you've ever had in your life. He can wash it away as if it never happened. Oh, once you ever say yes with all your heart, put your faith in Him. But isn't it interesting that after He gives out the prayer, if you look in the Luke 11 passage, this is where we have the parable where Jesus is trying to teach us to be persistent about it. That it's not just something where we throw up words into the air and then, oh, He doesn't care. There is a sense where we're not only connected to Him, we're not only yielded to Him, we're not only committed to wanting His will over our own, there is a sense of looking to Him with a spirit that just won't give up. This is a lifestyle. This is an ongoing thing. And, of course, this is where he has the illustration of a friend. Somebody comes to him at midnight, and he hasn't done everything to feed him. And he goes to a friend, knocks on the door. Friend, lend me 3 loaves. Somebody's come, and I don't have anything to... And the guy says, go away, I'm in bed. It's too late. So what does he do? How many times have we prayed, and we've almost had that sense, we hear nothing. There's no response. There's nothing, oh, well, he must not care. But Jesus doesn't portray it this way. Jesus wants to put the emphasis on the man who is persistent because he knows there's a genuine need. He's not even seeking this for himself, is he? This isn't a selfish prayer. So what does he do? And he goes on until the guy finally gets up and gives him what he needs. And Jesus commends this. He says, I tell you, even though he will not get up

0: and give him the bread because of friendship, yet because of your shameless audacity. Interesting way to translate that. You're shameless. How many of you have shameless audacity when it comes to God? I don't mean you're trying to get God to do what you want and being stubborn in that sense, but I mean, oh God, there's a need and I'm not letting you go. Daniel prayed how long before he got the answer to one of his prayers? Was it 21 days or something like that? Yeah, there's times when that's the way it is. But do you know even in that God's working? Doesn't he say in all things he works for the good? So when he withholds and it's not time and he's wanting us to exercise something like that, isn't that changing us? Isn't that doing exactly what he says it would do? Because it's forming our character. It's like, you know, we understand in the physical sense, I need to work my muscles in order to get muscles. I need to actually exercise them and strengthen them. And God's strengthening our muscles. Because of your shameless audacity, he will surely get up and give you as much as you need. So, I say to you, this is Jesus now, ask and it will be given you. And again, some of these paraphrases, ask and keep on asking, that's the sense of the Greek. Ask and it will be given to you. Seek and you will find. Knock and the door will be opened. For everyone who asks receives. The one who seeks finds, and the one who knocks, the door will be opened. So how do I know what to pray for? Oh, wait. God gave me His Spirit to help me in that area. Do you think we can have the kind of faith that he's looking for any other way? Where does faith come from? Were you born with it? Uh-uh. If I'm going to have this thing, this real thing called faith, God's going to have to give it to me. Do you see how dependent at every point we are on God? And how he wants us to look to him. Praise God. All right? Then he gives this illustration. It's very interesting how this ends because, well, all right, let me just read it. For which of you fathers, if your son asks for a fish, will give him a snake instead? Or if he asks for an egg, will he give him a scorpion? If you then, though you are evil, know how to give good gifts to your children, how much more will your Father in heaven give the Holy Spirit to those who ask him? Wait a minute. What was I praying for? Do you think maybe sometimes, maybe all the time, our first prayer needs to be, God, give me your Spirit. God, empower me, lead me, help me to know what to pray for, and then breathe power into what I pray? And give me the strength to pray what you want. Every member of the body of Christ is meant to have a tongue that speaks power and life. But all of it happens within the context of the purpose that God has unfolded. Praise God. You know, I thought about Abraham and what made him righteous before God. Was it something he did? Did he earn it somehow? God came, gave him a vision of his own future.
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0: 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I'm Jeff White. This is edition NWS 917 for release on Sunday, September 20th, 2026. On the program today, the coming of commercial radio to Antigua, more from the HFCC conference in Armenia, and our Bangladesh DX report from Salahuddin Dollar. Back in 2018 and 2021, we brought you the stories of shortwave and mediumwave broadcasting from the Caribbean island of Antigua. Ray Robinson says he struggles to remember what he had for breakfast this morning and certainly doesn't remember those stories, so he's been looking at the island of Antigua again and has put together an update with some audio clips for this week's feature. So here's Ray once again from Los Angeles.
1: Thanks, Jeff. The history of radio broadcasting from and on the Caribbean island of Antigua is an interesting one. Antigua is actually the main island of a small country called Antigua and Barbuda, which comprises those two islands and 52 other small islands, all located at the northern end of the arc of islands that form the West Indies. Formerly part of the UK's Leeward Islands colony, Antigua and Barbuda gained internal autonomy in 1967 and then became fully independent from the UK in 1981. The total population is only about 106,000, and the capital is St. John's on the northwest coast of Antigua. The first radio station of sorts in Antigua was an American Forces Radio Service, AFRS Amplifier Station, which was set up during World War II. The United States operated two naval bases on the north coast from which they could provide protection for the Panama Canal, and the station's purpose was to serve the military personnel on those bases. But it wasn't really a broadcasting station per se. It was a wired operation with both relayed AFRS programming and local programming played through strategically located loudspeakers throughout the American bases. If you've seen the 1970s TV series MASH, which was set during the Korean War and depicted the same type of programming with local announcements coming through a loudspeaker on top of a tall pole, you'll have a good mental picture of what the setup was like in Antigua. The second station was opened by the government-owned Antigua Broadcasting Service, or ABS. This station began life as a small privately owned 40-watt shortwave station run by aviation pioneer Sir Frank Delisle in the early 1950s, operating on 3255 kHz in the 90-meter tropical band with a simple center-fed doublet antenna at his home in St. John's. But the Antigua Broadcasting Service was officially organized in February 1956, taking over Sir Frank's shortwave programming and equipment the following year, in 1957. Initially, they planned to upgrade the shortwave transmitter to 500 watts, but instead, in 1960, a new 500-watt medium-wave transmitter was installed on 644 kHz. 5 years later again, the medium wave frequency was adjusted to 620 kHz to fit conventional Western Hemisphere 10 kHz channel spacing, and the station began identifying as Radio Antigua. Subsequently, the power level was increased to 5 kilowatts, and later again to 10 kilowatts.
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1: 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Today they can be heard on 90.5 FM with 3 kilowatts. And then there came commercial station ZDK. In the 1950s and 60s, there were only three radio stations in the Leeward Islands, the northern half of the West Indies. These were ZJB, Radio Montserrat, with 1 kilowatt on 885 kHz, ZIZ in St. Kitts with 5 kilowatts on 570 kHz, and the aforementioned Radio Antigua, all of which were operated on a part-time non-commercial basis by the respective governments of those islands. So, curious Antiguans regularly tuned in to broadcasts from further afield, such as commercial WSTA on St. Thomas in the U.S. Virgin Islands, WIBS, the Windward Islands Broadcasting Service on shortwave from Grenada, much further south, and an English-language request program called Caribbean Matinee from station WAPA in Puerto Rico. WSTA in St. Thomas even accommodated listeners on Antigua with a special daily program called Antigua Antics. So there was clearly a need for a commercial station in Antigua. Local entrepreneur Ivor Grenville Bird saw the opportunity and, using his middle name, set up a company called Grenville Radio Limited. After several applications to the local administration, Grenville was finally granted a license to operate a commercial radio broadcasting station. The authorities didn't think the company had the wherewithal to actually create the station, but with the help of a loan from the local branch of the Canadian Imperial Bank of Commerce, which was secured by some land that Bird's father owned, they were indeed able to purchase a new 10 kilowatt medium wave transmitter and studio equipment from the Harris Company in Illinois, USA. A friend of Bird's, Keith Edwards, provided a building on Temple Street in St. John's and also refurbished it to house the studios. The property was then leased to the radio station at a low rent. And thus ZDK was launched on November the 30th, 1970, with 10 kilowatts on 1100 kHz. The company also had a 10-watt directional STL or studio-to-transmitter link for ZDK on 99.0 MHz FM to feed the signal from the studio to the transmitter on top of Boggy Peak, the highest peak on the island. If you were in the right place, this was the first time programming could be heard in St. John's on both the AM and FM dials. In 1993, the station moved the studios into its own building at the corner of Bird and All Saints Roads in St. John's. Here's another clip from 2001.
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1: ZDK has used various slogans over the years, such as the Big 11 and the Big Bad Z, and at one stage they considered installing a 50 kilowatt medium wave transmitter. But eventually, like the government station, they also abandoned medium wave in favour of FM, where they can now still be heard at 97.1 MHz, identifying as ZDK Liberty Radio International. 5 years after the launch of ZDK, a third medium wave station on Antigua was inaugurated as the religious Caribbean Radio Lighthouse on September 7, 1975. 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In 2001, they adjusted their frequency to the regular 10 kHz space channel of 1160 kHz, and in 2017, their studios were rebuilt and moved about a mile to the coastal town of Valley Church. 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The medium wave transmitter, a 10 kilowatt Nortel unit, remains on the air to this day and is the only medium wave station still on the air from Antigua. It's a great catch on 1160 kHz if you could null out KSL in Salt Lake City.
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1: In 1976, a large new shortwave station was installed on the island of Antigua as a joint operation by the BBC in London and Deutsche Welle in Bonn. It was operated under the auspices of the Caribbean Relay Company Limited and utilised four 250 kilowatt transmitters. A transmission site was constructed near Seaview Farm, ironically almost in the centre of the island of Antigua, and this was operational for 29 years before being closed and dismantled in 2005.

0: This is BBC Caribbean Relay Station, broadcasting to Central America and the Caribbean area on 6.195 megahertz in the 49-meter band.
1: But as well as operating the shortwave transmitters, the Caribbean Relay Company also transmitted the BBC World Service on 98.1 FM for the local population, including the regular regional news programme, Caribbean Report. This continued after the close of the shortwave site and is still on the air today, although the frequency is now 89.1 FM with 5 kilowatts. For about 12 years, there was also a Voice of America relay station on Antigua. An agreement between the United States and the autonomous nation of Antigua and Barbuda for this station was signed in 1980. A 17-acre site adjacent to an American Air Force base at Coolidge on the north coast of the island was acquired. Construction work began in January 1981, and the station first went on the air on April the 12th of that same year, 1981. Voice of America identified the location as Judge Bay. The original equipment for VOA Antigua consisted of a 50-kilowatt medium-wave transmitter on 1580 kHz and a single omnidirectional tower. Since power on the island could be unreliable, two 200 kVA generators provided backup power as needed. Programming was a shortwave feed from VOA Greenville, North Carolina, which was relayed in English for 4 hours each night for the Eastern Caribbean. In 1983, the station implemented a two-tower directional antenna system configured for coverage to the south. The last entry in the World Radio TV handbook for VOA Antigua was for the year 1993, seeming to indicate that the station was closed after a dozen years of service. Like a similar VOA relay station in Costa Rica at the same time, it was closed due to budget cuts. So today in Antigua, there is the one remaining station on medium wave, Caribbean Radio Lighthouse on 1160 kHz, along with some 20 government, private, commercial and religious stations on FM, and just a single FM station on the island of Barbuda, 30 miles to the north. Back to you, Jeff.
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0: Last week, we heard the opening session of the recent High Frequency Coordination Conference, which took place in Yerevan, Armenia. Today, we have an interview with Haik Amirian of AR Radio Intercontinental in Yerevan, which was one of the hosts of the meeting. Haik, we are sitting here at the B26 Global Coordination Conference in Yerevan, Armenia. And some people even ask me, where is Armenia? But actually, there are a lot of Armenians in the U.S., right?
1: Absolutely, yes. We have one of the largest Armenian communities outside Armenia, which is one of the biggest concentration of Armenians in California and in East Coast as well. So first and foremost, thank you very much for the opportunity to host the conference here in Armenia. It's an honor for us to have you guys here. And here we have been a huge amount of heritage and a lot of history behind our radio broadcasting, starting from 1960s. One of the oldest Armenian radio broadcasting stations was founded, which we will have an opportunity to visit shortly later this week and show you guys around and see if this is something that we can compare with American stations or European stations. And of course, it's back in the day, these stations were using to jam other stations like Western broadcasters, but now we are using to work together and to bring peace and bring the information and prayers to the countries we are broadcasting. So thank you again.
0: Well, now, we just arrived here in Yerevan a couple of days ago, and with the conference preparations, haven't had much time to see things. But what are the main, would you say, tourist attractions in Yerevan?
1: Yeah, we have a lot of historic places, and the heritage is very vast. We have a lot of monasteries dating back to 5th century, 6th century, and we have, of course, pre-Christian sites as well that we will have an opportunity to visit, one of which will be the Temple of Garni, which is very similar to the Acropolis Temple in Athens, similar architecture type.
0: Most of the country is Christian, right?
1: Yes, the majority of Armenians are Christians, about 99%, and we are, in fact, one of the actually the first country to take Christianity as national religion in 301 after Christ.
0: Mm-hmm. So these monasteries are from the, which church? The Apostolic?
1: Armenian Apostolic Church. Uh-huh. This is the main religion, main church that we follow. And mm-hmm. usually what we do, we try to be there, especially on Sundays when there is a liturgy. However, anytime you go, you will see. I will ask you later when we visit. We will see every time you go. It's a great place to have a peace, a prayer, and it's just a best time to take with a little historic visits to different parts. Most of the countries. Very small, so you can visit from one end to another end about 2-3 hours. So that's a good thing.
0: Well, speaking of Christianity, one of the main symbols that we've seen everywhere here is Mount Ararat, right?
1: Yes.
0: Which is where historically Noah's Ark is supposed to be, right?
1: Yes, that symbolizes our faith, where when Noah's Ark, after the flood, he landed into the top of the mountain, and with his family and all the animals he was bringing with him, he entered to the valley, Ararat Valley, which is nowadays Armenia, and that's the biblical mountain of ours, which has always been the dream for us. And indeed, my ancestors, they were my great-grandparents, they were born right in the region where Ararat Mountain is. So yeah, for me personally, it has more meaning.
0: Sure. So. But the mountain itself is in Turkey, is that right?
1: Exactly. Okay. It's in Turkey, but from wherever street you see it, it feels so close. It feels, it's all, even though it's in Turkey, it's always in our hearts.
0: Mm-hmm. And I understand that somewhere here in Yerevan, you can actually sometimes see it from here. Is that right?
1: Yes, there are a lot of streets that are designed specifically to make Ararat visible from all angles. So mm-hmm. we got lucky to have architects that did that.
0: on Wednesday, I know we're going to a place, I think about an hour from here, for a tour and a dinner, and that's another one of these historic places, right?
1: Exactly. We will visit the cemetery, an old cemetery in Noraduz, where we have one of the oldest collections of cross stones. Those are called cross stones. In Armenian, they are called khachkars. These are cross craved in the stones that symbolizes our faith and history. And they are, you can't find an identical cross stone. Every cross stone is unique, and there is no copies of those. Mm. And mm. we had a huge collection of cross stones abroad, where unfortunately got destroyed. However, this will be the second largest collection that's still standing. We have cross stones from the 2nd century, from the 3rd century, and these are unique pieces of history to get to know.
0: That was Haik Amirgan of AR Radio Intercontinental in Armenia speaking with us at the HFCC B26 Shortwave Frequency Coordination Conference in Yerevan. We'll have more of that interview in the next edition of WaveScan. But right now, we're going to Bangladesh. Here's Salahuddin Dalar with his DX report.
2: 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This is Salahuddin Dalar from Rajshahi, Bangladesh. 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While talking about devastation after flood in Nepal was heard at 1630 to 1640 UTC on 9405 kHz, the SIO code was 433. KBS World Radio English Service, OM talking about US-Korea relationship, was heard at 1640 to 1645 UTC on 9610 kHz, the SIO code was 333. 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The SIO code was 433. September 12, BBC in English News by OM and YL was heard at 00100 to 00110 UTC on 9590 kHz. The SIO code was 333. China Radio International report on India and Russia was heard at 00115 to 00120 UTC on 6180 kHz. The SIO code was 433. Radio Filipinas English Service report on Filipinas government economic policy and message from Filipinas president was heard at 210 UTC to 0215 UTC on 21720 kHz. The SIO code was 444. KNLS Christian Broadcasting in English Gospel Music and Discussion about Jesus was heard at 0215 to 0227 UTC on 13670 kHz. The SIO code was 444. China Radio International Hindi Service discussion on SAARC and Kathmandu Declaration and special program China Kahani was heard at 1605 to 1615 UTC on 7265 kHz. The SI code was 444. NHK World Radio Urdu Service discussion between YL and OM about Japan and Pakistani celebration was heard at 1612 to 1620 UTC on 9440 kHz. 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Voice of Vietnam English Service OM report on cultural festivals was heard at 1620 to 1627 UTC on 7270 kHz. The SIO code was 433. If you have any comments and suggestions, and send your reception report of this segment to the following email address dxbangla@gmail.com. dxbangla@gmail.com. Okay, I will come with more DX news in the next edition. Till then, take care. Salahuddin Dollar, Rajshahi, Bangladesh.
0: Thank you, Salahuddin. Hello to Gustavo Lincoln and Sete Lagoas, Minas Gerais, Brazil, who sent us a reception report on our program in honor of 90 years of Rádio Nacional da Amazônia. He says, I recorded it on camera and sent it to Rádio Nacional da Amazônia so they can enjoy it. Very good. Thanks, Gustavo. Thanks also for a report from Brandon Jordan in Rossville, Tennessee, who says he has listened to WaveScan for years and to shortwave in general since 1976. We're ending today with music from Armenia. Thanks for listening to WaveScan, the international DX program, researched and written in Indianapolis by Dr. Adrian Peterson and in Los Angeles by Ray Robinson. 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I'm Jeff White at WRMI Shortwave in Okeechobee, Florida. Till next week, good listening, everyone.

Welcome to School of the Spirit. I'm your teacher, Pastor Philip Nelms. You're invited to spend the next half hour with us, where you'll be taught how to walk in victory by the power of the Holy Spirit and by the Word of God. Come and join us today as we continue our lesson. We pray that the Lord bless you with revelation and understanding from His Word. Thank you for joining us. Turn with me tonight to the book of 2 Timothy. And tonight I'm going to teach primarily from this book of 2 Timothy. And if you don't know, the book of 2 Timothy like many of those in the New Testament, was simply a letter that was written by the Apostle Paul . And this was a letter from the Apostle Paul to Timothy. Sometimes when we study the Bible, we tend to forget that these were letters. The Bible was broken up into chapters and verses later on. We did that to make it easier to read and understand and to find it. But these were letters. And sometimes we forget about that. And if we don't sometimes look at it as a whole, then we lose some of the flavor of it. We lose some of the context. So I want to do something a little bit different. I'm actually going to read the whole book to you. And don't worry, it's really short. It's only 4 chapters, and it's only going to take a few minutes to get through it. But as I was preparing the message, the Lord was speaking so much to me for you out of this book, out of this letter, I just realized I wasn't going to be able just to piecemeal this tonight. I really needed just to read it to you. And then I will go back and I'm going to give you some of my thoughts of what the Lord has been saying to me. It doesn't really matter to me what version you're looking at, but I'm going to be reading from the God's Word version. I wouldn't say this is my perfect version, but it's just simple and it's understandable, okay? Just follow along as I read tonight. The title of the message tonight is Refusing to Compromise in a Compromising Generation. So let's read. And 2 Timothy 1 says, From Paul, an apostle of Christ Jesus by God's will, a will that contains Christ Jesus' promise of life, to Timothy, my dear child, goodwill, mercy, and peace from God the Father in Christ Jesus our Lord. I constantly remember you in my prayers, night and day, when I thank God, whom I serve with a clear conscience, as my ancestors did. I remember your tears and want to see you so that I can be filled with happiness. I'm reminded of how sincere your faith is. That faith first lived in your grandmother Lois and your mother Eunice, and I'm convinced that it also lives in you. You received a gift from God when I placed my hands on you to ordain you. Now I'm reminding you to fan that gift into flames. God didn't give us a cowardly spirit, but a spirit of power and love and good judgment. So never be ashamed to tell others about our Lord or be ashamed of me, his prisoner. Instead, by God's power, join me in suffering for the sake of the good news. God saved us, and he called us to be holy. Not because of what we had done, but because of his own plan and kindness. Before the world began, God planned that Christ Jesus would show us God's kindness. Now with the coming of our Savior, Christ Jesus, he has revealed it. Christ has destroyed death, and through the good news, he has brought eternal life into full view. I was appointed to be a messenger of this good news, an apostle and a teacher. And for this reason, I suffer as I do. However, I am not ashamed. I know whom I trust, and I'm convinced that he is able to protect what he has entrusted to me until that day. With faith and love for Christ Jesus, consider what you heard me say to be the pattern of accurate teachings. With the help of the Holy Spirit who lives in us, protect the good news that has been entrusted to you. You know that everyone in the province of Asia has deserted me, including Phygellus and Hermogenes. May the Lord God

competition wins the prize only when playing by the rules. A hard-working farmer should have the first share of the crops. Understand what I'm saying. The Lord will help you understand all these things. Always think about Jesus Christ. He was brought back to life and is a descendant of David. And this is the good news that I tell others. I'm suffering disgrace for spreading this good news. I have even been put into prison like a criminal. However, God's word is not imprisoned. And for that reason, I endure everything for the sake of those who have been chosen so that they too may receive salvation from Christ Jesus with glory that lasts forever. This is a statement that can be trusted. If we have died with Him, we will live with Him. If we endure, we will rule with Him. If we disown Him, He will disown us. If we are unfaithful, He remains faithful because He cannot be untrue to Himself. Remind believers about these things and warn them in the sight of God not to quarrel over words. Quarreling doesn't do any good but only destroys those who are listening. Do your best to present yourself to God as a tried and true worker who isn't ashamed to teach the word of truth correctly. Avoid pointless discussions. People who will pay attention to these pointless discussions will become more ungodly, and what they say will spread like cancer. Hymenaeus and Philetus are like that. They have abandoned the truth. They are destroying the faith of others by saying that people who have died have already come back to life. In spite of all that, God's people have a solid foundation. These words are engraved on it. The Lord knows who belong to Him, and whoever worships the Lord must give up doing wrong. In a large house, there's not only objects made of gold and silver, but also those made of wood and clay. Some objects are honored when they are used, and others aren't. Those who stop associating with dishonorable people will be honored. They'll be set apart for the Master's use and prepared to do good things. Stay away from lusts which tempt young people. Pursue what has God's approval. Pursue faith, love, and peace together with those who worship the Lord with a pure heart. Don't have anything to do with foolish and stupid arguments. You know they cause quarrels. A servant of the Lord must not quarrel. Instead, he must be kind to everyone. He must be a good teacher. He must be willing to suffer wrong. He must be gentle in correcting those who oppose the good news. Maybe God will allow them to change the way they think and act and lead them to know the truth. Then they might come back to their senses, and God will free them from the devil's snare so that they can do His will. You must understand this. In the last days, there will be violent periods of time. People will be selfish and love money. They will brag, be arrogant, and use abusive language. They will curse their parents, show no gratitude, have no respect for what is holy, and lack normal affection for their families. They will refuse to make peace with anyone. They will be slanderous, lack self-control. They'll be brutal and have no love for what is good. They will be traitors. They will be reckless and conceited. They will love pleasure rather than God. They will appear to have a godly life, but they will not let its power change them. Stay away from such people. Some of these men go into homes and mislead weak-minded women who are burdened with sins and led by all kinds of desires. These women are always studying but are never able to recognize the truth. As Jannes and Jambres opposed Moses, so these men oppose the truth. Their minds are corrupt, and the faith they teach is counterfeit. Certainly they won't get far. Like the stupidity of Jannes and Jambres, their stupidity will be plain to everyone. But you know all about my teachings, my way of life.

life, my purpose, my faith, my patience, my love, and my endurance. You also know about the kind of persecutions and sufferings that happened to me in the cities of Antioch, Iconium, and Lystra. I endured those persecutions, and the Lord rescued me from all of them. Those who try to live a godly life because they believe in Christ Jesus will be persecuted. But evil people and phony preachers will go from bad to worse as they mislead people and are themselves misled. However, continue in what you've learned and found to be true. You know who your teachers were. From infancy, you've known the Holy Scriptures. They have the power to give you wisdom so that you can be saved through faith in Christ Jesus. Every scripture passage is inspired by God. All of them are useful for teaching, for pointing out errors, for correcting people and training them for a life that has God's approval. They equip God's servants so they're completely prepared to do good things. I solemnly call on you in the presence of God in Christ Jesus, who is going to judge those who are living and those who are dead. I do this because Christ Jesus will come to rule the world. Be ready to spread the word, whether or not the time is right. Point out errors, warn people, and encourage them. Be very patient when you teach. A time will come when people will not listen to accurate teachings. Instead, they will follow their own desires and surround themselves with teachers who tell them what they want to hear. People will refuse to listen to the truth and will turn to myths. But you must keep a clear head in everything. Endure suffering. Do the work of a missionary. Devote yourself completely to your work. My life is coming to an end, and it's now time for me to be poured out as a sacrifice to God. I have fought the good fight. I have completed the race. I have kept the faith. The prize that shows I have God's approval is now waiting for me. The Lord, who is a fair judge, will give me that prize on that day. He will give it not only to me, but also to everyone who is eagerly waiting for him to come again. Hurry and visit me soon. Demas has abandoned me. He fell in love with this present world and went to the city of Thessalonica. Crescens went to the province of Galatia, and Titus went to the province of Dalmatia. Only Luke is with me. Get Mark and bring him with you. He's useful in my work. I'm sending Tychicus to the city of Ephesus as my representative. When you come, bring the warm coat I left with Carpus in the city of Troas. Also bring the scrolls and especially the parchments. Alexander, the metalworker, did me a great deal of harm. The Lord will pay him back for what he did. Watch out for him. He violently opposed what we said. At my first hearing, no one stood up in my defense. Everyone abandoned me. I pray that it won't be held against them. However, the Lord stood by me and gave me strength so that I could finish spreading the good news for all the nations to hear. I was snatched out of a lion's mouth. The Lord will rescue me from all harm and will take me safely to his heavenly kingdom. Glory belongs to him forever. Amen. Give my greetings to Priscilla and Aquila and the family of Onesiphorus. And I'll stop there. So I appreciate you letting me read that to you. I know that's a little bit longer. Let me give you some thoughts on this letter that Paul wrote to Timothy. All right, first, I want you to note that Paul was never afraid to call people out and to name names when they had sinned against him and against the gospel. Did you see that? Paul wasn't slandering or gossiping about these people, but these were people who were either directly under Paul's authority or were people that directly opposed him in preaching the gospel. And in these cases, Paul had already privately rebuked them in accordance with the scripture requirements of Matthew chapter 18. You go to them first. But they had not repented. So Paul put them on blast before the whole church. Paul did not mess around with sinners and with those who walked in compromise.
He was never afraid to call sin out and to call people to repent. And if they wouldn't repent, he kicked them out of the church and refused to associate with them, which is also what it says to do in Matthew chapter 18. And he told Timothy in this letter that he was to do the same. Paul was serious about holiness in the body of Christ. Do you know why Paul was serious about holiness in the body of Christ? Because Jesus is serious about holiness in the body of Christ. Paul was not afraid to call people out, and he had been given the authority by Jesus to do so as a leader. But he also praised the ones who were doing good and getting it right and who helped him. You saw that in the letter as well. Even the ones who had opposed Paul, Paul prayed for them and he asked the Lord to forgive them. He called them out, but he was still praying for them. Now, the Apostle Paul was a hero of the faith, but he refused to compromise his integrity. Now, Paul wrote over one-third of the books in the New Testament. So apparently, Jesus thought very well of Paul for his works to endure all the way to us. Now, if you notice in this letter to Timothy, Paul said multiple times, you should have heard this over and over, that he was not ashamed of the gospel. And that he was not ashamed to suffer for it, for teaching it, and for walking it out. And he said he was not ashamed to be persecuted and to be thrown in prison for it. And he encouraged Timothy to preach and live out the gospel without shame as well. And then he said in chapter 2, he said, if we endure, we will rule with him. If we disown him, he will disown us. It's talking about Jesus. That's Jesus does not want people to be timid and ashamed. We are to proclaim it without shame. Paul considered it an honor to be persecuted for the sake of the gospel. And he wrote that one day we will all stand before Jesus to be judged for how we live for him on the earth. Now, Jesus also said these words in Mark 8:38. He said, whosoever therefore shall be ashamed of me and of my words in this adulterous and sinful generation, of him also shall the Son of Man be ashamed when he comes in the glory of his Father with his holy angels. In other words, Jesus made it plain that he expects us to live an uncompromising life before others in our generation. We are to live an uncompromising life in a compromising generation. Philippians 2:14 and 15 says this, do all things without murmurings and disputings, that you may be blameless and harmless, the sons of God, without rebuke, in the midst of a crooked and perverse nation, among whom you shine as lights in the world. We are to live our lives on the earth without compromise, so that our lives will shine in the darkness. Whether you know it or not, you're all preachers, and your preaching is done out in the world. And you are to live your life in such a way that when people see you, they see Jesus. That's the preaching that you do. Whether or not you ever get to speak to them about it, they should look at your life and see that there is a difference. You are to be a living witness for Jesus. We don't have to shove our faith in people's faces by preaching at them. When we walk with integrity and we refuse to go the way of the world, because the world around us is so dark, we stand out. The scripture says we are to be like a city on a hill that can't be hid. And so when others around us see our lives and they ask us why we choose to live that way, we have to be ready to give them an answer. That's what the scripture says. That's the time that we tell them why we live our lives the way we do. That's when we tell them why we live our lives in service to Christ Jesus. And we are not to be ashamed of living for him. We are not to be ashamed of the gospel. Paul wrote over in 2 Timothy 2:19, he wrote, whoever worships the Lord must give up doing wrong.
You must give up doing wrong. In other words, we can't say that we worship and serve Jesus and live a life compromised by sin. That is deception. Jesus fully expects us to put away compromising sins and to live a life of holiness right in the middle of a compromising generation. The word holiness has almost become a cuss word to some people in church. When you talk about holiness, there are people who will say, you're just self-righteous. You know, you're being holier than thou. They will accuse you of being a hypocrite for living a clean life. Now, this is in the church. But refusing to sin is not being a hypocrite. Now, if you preach one thing and you live another, that's being a hypocrite. It's just that living an uncompromising life for Jesus is what he told us to do. It's what he asks of us. It's what he expects of us. I want to read Galatians 5, 19 and 20. Again, I'm going to read from God's Word. It says, now the effects of the corrupt nature are obvious. Illicit sex, perversion, promiscuity, idolatry, drug use. Now, the King James Version there says witchcraft, and that does include drug use. That's where we get the word pharmakia from. Hatred, rivalry, jealousy, angry outbursts, selfish ambition, conflict, factions, envy, drunkenness, wild partying, and similar things. I've told you in the past, and I'm telling you again, that people who do these kinds of things will not inherit the kingdom of God. But the spiritual nature produces love, joy, peace, patience, kindness, goodness, faithfulness, gentleness, and self-control. There are no laws against these things. Those who belong to Christ Jesus have crucified their corrupt nature along with its passions and desires. If we live by our spiritual nature, then our lives need to conform to our spiritual nature. So again, there is to be a change in the life of a Christian. We are to live holy lives, and we are to walk in the fruit of the Holy Spirit. And all of those sinful practices that we just listed here, they cannot be, and they are not, an acceptable lifestyle for a follower of Jesus Christ. And Paul said that we are definitely not to tolerate those lifestyles in the church. Remember, the letters that Paul wrote, he wrote to Timothy, he was writing to either his ministers or he was writing to the church. Those are instructions to us. He wasn't writing to the world. So whether the people are living that way or the leadership is living that way, talking about in the church, if it is tolerated in the house of God, then everyone in the house gets polluted by it. The word says that a little leaven leavens the whole lump. A little leaven. So everyone in the house doesn't have to be in gross sin. If you allow it and tolerate it in the house, it will infect the house. Little compromises are still a big deal to Jesus. 1 Corinthians 5:11 says this, but now I've written unto you not to keep company if any man that is called a brother, or in other words a Christian, if he is a fornicator, or covetous, or an idolater, or a railer, or a drunkard, or an extortioner, with such a one, do not even eat. How many people do you know that practice this nowadays? Verse 12, for what have I to do to judge them also that are without or outside of the church? Do not you judge them that are within the church, but them that are without God judges. Therefore, put away from among yourselves that wicked person. Do you know what he just said there? People who do these things, put them away from you. And actually, if they don't repent, you to put them out of the church. We hear people say all the time, don't judge me. And they use Matthew chapter 7 that starts off, judge not, right? Judge not and you'll not be judged.
But Paul said that we are to judge within the church for those who walk in known willful sins and who refuse to repent. He said, don't even eat with them. In other words, you are not to partake of their compromise lest you become like them. And you're not to hang out with them and even give the impression that you're condoning their lifestyle. And what they really mean is, I want you to stop pointing out my sin. But if they are in the body of Christ and they are living this way, we are supposed to confront them. If you are married and you call yourself a Christian, but if you're living in adultery, that's clearly a violation of the commands of Jesus. If you're unmarried and you're engaging in a sexual relationship, even the use of pornography, you're violating the commands of Jesus, and others around you in the body of Christ should be calling you out on it. Friend, if you've never made Jesus your Savior and Lord, would you please do it today? You can't afford to put it off one more minute. Your eternal destiny depends on knowing Jesus. Whatever situation you may be in, Jesus can take your life and make something beautiful of it. Jesus said, I am the way, the truth, and the life, and no man comes to the Father except that he comes through me. And Romans 10:9 tells us that if we confess with our mouth that Jesus is Lord, and we believe in our heart that God raised him from the dead, that we shall be saved. So if you would like to know him, repeat this prayer with me today and really mean it from your heart. Say after me, Jesus, I choose this day to make you Lord of my life. I believe that you are the Son of God, sent to the earth to pay the price for my sin by your death. I believe that you were raised from the dead and that you are alive today in heaven. Please take my life and do something great with it. Friend, if you prayed that prayer with me today and you meant it, then today is your birthday. Today is the day that you were born again into eternal life. We suggest that you find a good Bible-believing local church where you can connect with other Christian believers and grow in the Lord. This message has been brought to you today free of charge by the friends and ministry partners of Renaissance Christian Fellowship. 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
3: Africa has 54 countries at the United Nations, but no permanent seat on the body that decides on war, peacekeeping, sanctions, and security. 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I am Eddie Micah Jr., and you are welcome to Africa Link, the podcast connecting you to the stories that matter.
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3: Here's what you need to know. The UN Security Council has 15 members, 5 permanent powers, that is China, France, Russia, the UK, and the US, and then 10 elected members, 7 two-year terms. Now, 3 of those elected seats are currently held by African countries, DR Congo, Liberia, and Somalia. But Africa has no permanent seat, meaning it has no permanent veto power. At the opening of the UN General Assembly, Secretary General Antonio Guterres called the absence of permanent African representation, quote, unjust and indefensible, and called for change.
4: When the UN was founded, most of Africa was still under colonial rule. Today, Africa still has no permanent representation on the Council. A 21st century Security Council without permanent African seats is unjust and indefensible. This must change.
3: But experts say changing it will be extremely difficult. Let's bring in Beverly Ocheng, geopolitical analyst, and DW's Olisa Chukwuma in Nigeria. Welcome both of you to Africa Link. Beverly, remind us why it's so important for Africa to have a permanent seat on the UN Security Council.
5: It is important for Africa to have representation at the UN Security Council because this is the place where all the debates on various security issues, international peace and security, whether it's terrorism, natural disasters, civil war, the proliferation of arms, has been taking place in this council for years now. Africa accounts for nearly 20% of the global population. It has become increasingly the epicenter for various incidents, whether it's militancy, if you're looking at places like the Sahel, northern Mozambique, Somalia, or even parts of eastern DR Congo. Various civil wars have been taking place over the years, and a lot of this has been adjudicated externally, whether it's determining whether peacekeeping forces should be deployed, whether even those conflicts and crises should be prioritized, and African countries become an adjunct in their own peacemaking processes. So having them at the center of this allows them to take part in a debate much more robustly, to have a lot more agency, but also to contribute to the global discussions around peace and security cooperation, because increasingly proxy wars are having a much more destabilizing and destructive effect. And without a seat at the table, it means that global powers continue to play out those proxy wars while African countries continue not to be heard on how they can have greater agency over their solution making.
3: Very well articulated. So I guess the next question is straightforward. Why has it not happened yet?
5: Well, the UN has some pretty rigid systems in terms of being able to even expand membership and inclusion. So initially, there had been 11 members. There have been 5 permanent members over the years. This was increasingly expanded to about 15 members, with non-permanent seats being allocated to African countries. There's other issues around geopolitical influence, weight, you know, how are these reforms embedded in UN frameworks? How do we ensure that there's actual representation? Because, again, having one seat for Africa is not enough. These are more than 50 countries that need to have unique representation. But another part is even being able to support systems within African, let's say the African Union or ECOWAS, that can then coordinate better with the UN has been quite fraught as a result of that geopolitical competition. So, for instance, if you look at contemporary UN Security Council politics, when the Mali crisis was being discussed at the point when UN peacekeepers were being asked to leave, there was a battle of words between France and Russia within the UN Security Council without necessarily any African country representing a clear voice on what happens to the future peace security mechanisms on the continent. So maybe also thinking about the UN too much might be giving too much centralization to one particular process. There might be a way that African countries can try to empower their own institutions to work at the same capacity as the UN and therefore legitimize their own representation at such a global body.
3: Right. And I mean, as you said, it's quite complicated and rigid the way the UN Security Council works. I mean, these five permanent members, basically any of them can veto anything and then it doesn't happen. And so for Africa to have representation, that would mean all of them give thumbs up. And then the billion-dollar question becomes, who is ready to share that much power? Interesting. There are those that may be wondering that, hey, Africa has three rotating seats on the council already. So what practical difference will two permanent seats make, right, during real conflict or crisis? What would be your response to that, Beverly?
5: It makes a big difference. As you pointed out, the veto power tends to be a big determinant on, you know, various deployments, on sanctions, on any sort of political security decisions that are being taken, not just in Africa, but in various parts of the world. Having that kind of capacity, especially when there are threats or when there are issues that really need to be addressed, for instance, if it's climate funding, which there's been no clear consolidation, having that power does give African countries the potential to be able to use it, hopefully for the betterment, because again, we do know that it can be a politicized issue. The non-permanent seats does not give a clear structure, especially in terms of continuity of process. So you may have some countries represented one instance where they bring in a particular issue on the agenda, but that continuity still sits with the main powers that do hold veto or do determine where the debate takes place and where the priorities are for any further outcomes within the council.
3: We are recording this on the 21st of September. The UN General Assembly is going on, and this is definitely going to be one of the topics to discuss. And if you ask me, there's very little optimism that anything will change. But I'm going to come back to you, Beverly, in a bit. Olisa, let's come to you. Nigeria has long supported Africa's demand for permanent Security Council seats. What is Abuja saying now? How optimistic are they that this is going to happen sooner rather than later? What's the mood like regarding this?
6: Well, Abuja continues his push in terms of calling for representation from Africa on that UN Security Council, especially in the last couple of years with the high-powered, strong delegations that Nigeria has been sending to the UN General Assembly in the last post-COVID General Assemblies we've had since 2021, 2022, even especially when it comes to this current administration of Nigeria's President Bola Ahmed Tinubu. We have seen strong words from Nigeria's Vice President, even at the last UNGA, that's Kashim Shettima, who basically has been very express with his speeches in calling for this, you know, representation at the Security Council. But it remains to be seen how much, you know, galvanization that will have. We know that the AU also supports that, perhaps even having two seats, and there might be light at the end of the tunnel in a couple of years, but maybe perhaps without veto power, you know, so to speak. So there's also some analysts in Nigeria and some political, you know, heavyweights think that if maybe such would happen, would it come to Nigeria or would it come to another country? Or and should it happen that an African country sits on that UN Security Council, will that country have the veto power? I think perhaps from a Nigerian perspective, that is the bigger question regarding the push we've seen in the last couple of years from Abuja.
7: Right. I'm just wondering how visible this issue is inside Nigeria. I mean, the person on the streets, do they even care?
6: Well, when you talk about the average man on the streets of Nigeria or Lagos or Abuja, they don't really care. You know, such discussions seems to be, you know, over their heads. Yes, they always want to know what their president or their delegation is doing at the UN General Assembly. And when they hear issues about Security Council, you have you ask the average man on the street and they ask, okay, should we get it? What are we going to do with it? What do we need it for? But then again, there's always the case, the average Nigerian, you know, once that question is posed to them, they always make a case that, yes, an African country is high time. An African country should be on the UN Security Council. They think perhaps even you talk to some people, they might tell you, oh, you know, one of the West African, we know that Nigeria is a strong powerhouse. We know that South Africa, also a big push for it. Sometimes it looks like a two-horse race, if you ask the average Nigerian, because of the rivalry between these two countries. But some will also perhaps look at, you know, democracy and stability. Perhaps one of the West African, you know, Francophone brothers, you know, getting it. So it's not the everyday discussion you find in the street of Lagos. But in terms of solidarity with the general African cause for a seat from an African country, definitely you get that from the people on the streets of Nigeria.
7: Right. Thank you very much, Lisa. Beverly, one point Lisa made is what I've heard people also talk about. You know, even if it's granted that Africa gets one or two seats, it seems that people are pushing, who will represent the continent? Are we talking the AU as a body somehow, or are we talking some democratic process of electing two African countries? How could that even work, Beverly?
5: And yeah, it's true. There's been no clear structure on how African countries would be represented at the UN Security Council. It is possible, because we've seen this with the G20, whereby we do have the membership of, you know, the African Union, we do have Nigeria, we have South Africa. So those are the big political powerhouses. The African Union often is very they face challenges in being able to build consensus, but I think if they're able to coordinate with the Peace and Security Council internally, they would be best placed to represent some of those interests. And then another country on a rotational basis. So that would probably be within the outcome of a vote within the African Union during the annual general conference. Of course, we will see that this will be influenced a lot by the kind of lobbying by countries, how they represent their own geopolitical interests or their national security threats, how they're able to even best represent issues that are challenging not just their own continent region, but on a continent-wide basis, how they build consensus and influence. So all of these things will probably also be initially some of the teething issues that the continent will face in being able to ensure that its agenda remains a priority at this platform, even if the agenda within the African Union is often quite a challenge to be able to fully find fruition to.
7: Right. And I know, look, I don't want us to jump the gun here because there are no signs at all that anything will change and that all of a sudden African countries are going to get representation, permanent representation on the UN Security Council. But, you know, just to add to what you just said, can the African Union develop a credible way to choose permanent representatives without creating any sort of division within the continent?
5: Because we are seeing that in addition to regional institutions across the continent trying to, you know, just build consensus around what are their key trade, security, political issues, there's also some fragmentation. And some countries may feel that they are being sidelined because they don't have as much political clout or do not have as much representation or as much political influence within the African Union. So that will still bring about some challenges. If there is a clear charter on how countries are selected, the rotational process, whether it's a regional rotational issue where, you know, east, west, southern, central at some point gets representation, which goes around every 5 years, might work. That could be one way of addressing this. It could be whether there's a way to bring in a block of countries. It could be through regional blocks that then represent interests alongside the African Union. But with all of this, even with the UN itself, we've seen that often the agenda is hijacked by what are the main national interests of the specific representatives in those regions. How countries wield their voting power will be very much influenced by the things that they feel either best represent what they want in their agenda or might issue or might focus as a threat. So, you know, going back to the example of Mali and France and Russia sort of contesting that space in the UN Security Council, how much Russia, compared with other countries, has used its veto powers, how much China has continued to play this sort of pacifist role, but also trying to ensure that there's continuous coordination across countries. You know, France and the UK have reduced their use of the veto power since the 80s. These challenges are likely to continue, especially as you expand the UN Security Council.
7: Right. Look, I'm sure, Lisa, you've been thinking about this too. I mean, why should five permanent UN Security Council members basically be dictating how the rest of the world should flow? That must make you cringe a bit, doesn't it, Olisa?
6: This is beyond cringing, Eddie, to be sincere. Not just from an African perspective, but also from a global geopolitical perspective, is a clearly a case of, you know, power, the old boys club post-World War II, and these institutions have held sway for a very, very, very long time. Just like Beverly says, it's going to be very hard in terms of trying to dismantle or perhaps re-engineer Security Council, you know, goes. But we are, the fact of the matter that we're in 2026 looking forward. It's been about 80 years since, you know, all these things were set up. And sometimes it feels as if it's not fit for purpose for the younger generations, not just about the African continent, which we know there are millions of young people who don't.

0: really identify with the United Nations or whatever the Security Council does. Yet, their governments, their lives, their policies might be impacted by whatever, you know, resolutions or meetings or deliberations or decisions come out of these power blocks. But I think going forward, it has to be, it will be negotiated whether the UN likes it or not. It's just like we talk about in the time of AI, when the time of technology, the institutions have to evolve or wither away. So from an African perspective, even personally, I do see a future where there has to be a renegotiation of the mechanics of how this power dynamics flows in the UN. And until then, we'll just have the status quo for now, but it will continue to chip away small by small until it happens, because there are lots of young people. Look at platforms like TikTok and all that. It's the future is technology and it's the young people. So we cannot have institutions like the UN not evolve to where, you know, where are these people tilting to, which means power has to be re-engineered, even if not broken up or given to other people, but it has to be re-engineered and it has to seem to flow, because there has to be a way out of this. It cannot continue this way forever. Surely not.
1: Isn't the difficult part, Beverly, and correct me if I'm wrong, that because the veto still exists, that any attempt to reform the UN Security Council, to reform the UN overall, could be vetoed by just one member is enough and nothing changes? Isn't that why it makes it even more complicated?
2: I mean, it may end up being a post-UN Security Council debate and more of the engagements and principles of the wider UN that then determine a framework through which we have more inclusion.
1: Can any change happen within the UN or UN Security Council without all five members of the UN Security Council with veto powers agreeing to that change?
2: It is difficult without the five of them agreeing. But I also see a dynamic in which it would really undermine the individual legitimacy for them to then not support this process. It may be prolonged, it may be quite fraught, it may be challenging, but because we have already seen the impact of the rivalries, whether it's, you know, West versus East and so on, and how that has either limited or increased the influence of some of these, just the five members themselves, it may work in their best interest to then allow more members to join. There may be some limitations to how the newer members are able to use the similar power, whether it's veto or a sort of limitation or something, because ultimately these institutions were not built for our purpose. I think that's one thing that really has to be a sober reflection. They weren't. At the time when they were coming up, a lot of these countries were colonizing African countries, and, you know, also using those resources to be able to build their influence and platforms like the UN. We did see, of course, a progressive vote taking place, you know, on Correct the Map, whereby the size and the sheer capacity of African countries was being acknowledged at the UN General Assembly. It doesn't necessarily mean that the progress will translate to the UN Security Council. There will always be some challenges, and it either means a complete shift in the institution itself, or African countries having to re-examine their own internal institutional capacity to addressing peace and security issues.
1: So much more we can dig into, but I think we will be wrapping it up here. In an interesting way, I'd like to get your thoughts on which two countries, if Africa was eventually to have a permanent seat on the UN Security Council. I'm going to start with you, Olisa. Which two countries are you voting for?
0: Well, I think obviously I will have to tilt to someone, a nation from West Africa. Nigeria has been making the push, that's for sure. But I kind of think that should this happen, we will have a Francophone representation, and maybe Senegal might tip it because of the stability of democracy. Nigeria might be leading the horse race from West Africa, but I will go for Senegal. And maybe, you know, South Africa. Yeah.
1: Okay. I mean, in one sentence, you said Nigeria and you thought twice and took Nigeria out.
0: Yeah. So,
1: fair enough. Okay. So, Senegal for you and South Africa. Great. Beverly, your two.
2: I think based on Elisa's challenge, you do see how hard it is to pick. I mean, I'd say, yeah, for democratic credentials, Senegal would be a very good example. I feel that, and not just because I'm a Kenyan, but Kenya is often, you know, raised as a beacon of reforms and institutionalization. So it would be a very good example. But of course, if you're thinking about a country alongside the African Union, yeah, African Union, then you'd have Senegal, and then with Southern Africa. There was a time when Botswana was quite outspoken. Of course, it was under Ian Afama, but I think it's a tradition that has sort of continued on how they do speak truth to power to some extent. So it'd be interesting to see a different dynamic being represented if an African country was being placed in the Security Council, and Botswana is one that I do have in mind.
1: You know, I don't like the both of you because you have blatantly refused to mention Ghana, and you guys are talking democracy and history and everything. I mean, why? What kind of beef is this? Is it just because I'm from Ghana? Like, what's going on?
0: Well, beef aside, I had to account for the Anglophone and Francophone dynamics. And clearly, I've taken out Nigeria from me, and I'm Nigerian, Eddie. That should suffice.
1: I forget it, Elisa. Just let me, Beverly, why not Ghana?
2: I love you guys. I do. But like Anglophone Africa, honestly, many instances, people, when they think about Africa, it's just like Nigeria, South Africa, Kenya, or Ghana, but never really anywhere else. So I'm thinking of other places where I've seen some vocalness. But yes, in the spirit of Nkrumah, why not Ghana?
1: Now we're talking. I like the way I kind of just bribed my way into my country being in the UN Security Council. And from the way things stand, it's very unclear that that push will be adhered to, that there's going to be a time where an African country, or there's going to be African permanent representation on the UN Security Council. But I hope to be wrong. Only time will tell. The 81st UN General Assembly is going on, and that is again on the agenda. We'll keep tabs on how things develop. Many thanks to the both of you, Beverly Ochieng, geopolitical analyst, and DW's Olisa Chukwuma in Nigeria.
3: Get the stories that are shaping the continent here on Africa Link.
1: Whichever country or countries represent the continent, a permanent African presence could give the continent a stronger role in decisions involving conflicts in Africa itself. In Nigeria, we sought the thoughts of people on Africa's demand and which country they think would represent the rest of Africa.
4: Yes, definitely. Africa deserves a seat at the table because, I mean, it's the whole continent of its own self. But for the countries, I would say that maybe countries that have shown more progress in terms of development, in terms of less corruption, quote unquote, those are the countries that will push forward. So somewhere like Rwanda, I would say yes.
5: You can't be making decisions about Africa without you being there. I mean, it should be that Africa should have a seat there because the opinion that they give would reflect the realities that they are currently experiencing in their own countries, not some white people or some Caucasians who live in a far-off European country and then making decisions for Africa. So I think Africa should have a seat on that council. And which country should have those seats? I think Nigeria should be number one, and perhaps South Africa.
6: If Africa should be among the table, that would be an yes, because Nigeria, South Africa, and other African countries like Ghana or even Liberia, they deserve to, one of them, at least one of four, deserve to be among the UN.
1: The biggest hurdle will be getting all five current permanent members to accept a change to the system. The question is no longer simply whether Africa deserves a seat. 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
7: Hello and welcome to DW Africa Link News. I am Okere Ngushinatho. A mass shooting in South Africa's KwaZulu-Natal province has left 11 people dead and 3 others injured. DW correspondent Tuso Kumalo brings us the latest.
8: Police say 14 people, including 13 men and one woman, were gathered at a house in the Zibo area of KwaMakhutha, south of Durban, when at least 3 gunmen stormed the property and opened fire on Tuesday night. 10 people died at the scene, while an 11th victim later succumbed to injuries in hospital. 3 others survived the attack with gunshot wounds. A woman at the scene, who was believed to be pregnant, was amongst those killed. Police have launched a manhunt for the suspects and are continuing to comb the scene for evidence. Authorities say the motive for the shooting has not yet been established. KwaZulu-Natal police spokesperson Colonel Robert Nechunda said investigators have not ruled out the possibility of a feud between rival groups. He also noted that some of the victims were known to crime intelligence in connection with alleged illegal activities, although no further details have been released. This latest attack has once again raised concerns about violent crime in South Africa, where several deadly mass shootings have occurred in recent years. As investigators work to determine why the attack happened, communities are calling for stronger action to improve public safety and reduce gun violence.
7: A new report has renewed scrutiny of corruption in Nigeria, alleging that dozens of current and former public officials own high-level real estate in the United States that may have been acquired with unexplained wealth. The platform to protect whistleblowers in Africa says it identified 284 properties across the United States worth an estimated $271 million, linked to 61 Nigerian officials. Here is a news desk report.
9: According to the report, many of the properties were purchased while the officials were serving in public office. The findings come ahead of Nigeria's next presidential election and have reignited debate over accountability and the cost of corruption. Researchers argue that the resources lost through illicit financial flows could have been invested in critical sectors such as healthcare, education, and infrastructure. The report also notes that 39 of the 61 officials examined have previously faced corruption allegations, charges, or convictions. Security sector officials accounted for the largest share of the properties identified. Nigeria's anti-corruption agency, the Economic and Financial Crimes Commission, EFCC, has not publicly commented on the findings. However, presidential spokesperson Daniel Bwala said the government remains committed to fighting corruption and continues to cooperate with U.S. authorities on related matters.
7: And finally, the United States is reportedly withholding a visa for Sudanese Army Chief Abdel Fattah al-Burhan, raising tensions between Washington and Sudan's military leadership ahead of the UN General Assembly. Sources say U.S. officials have linked Burhan's attendance at the UN to his acceptance of a proposed 90-day ceasefire aimed at reducing fighting in Sudan's civil war. Sudan's military has previously raised objections to parts of the U.S.-backed plan. Sudanese officials have criticized the move, arguing that preventing Burhan from attending the General Assembly would violate the UN's obligations toward member states. Sudan has asked UN Secretary General Antonio Guterres to intervene. Analysts say the standoff could further strain relations between Washington and Sudan's military leadership. And that's it for the news today. For more coverage, find us on TikTok, Facebook, and YouTube. Just search DW Africa. I'm Okering Gushinado. Thank you for joining us.
3: 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This is the fourth episode in this series that looks at how artificial intelligence is transforming our world. In the previous episode, the government of Nzuna imposed a ban on all AI activities in the country. At the same time, Global Treasure, the company that was paying people to scan their eyes with a mysterious new digital machine, was banned for data theft. Meanwhile, in the shared apartment, Rahim's digital assistant, Kavindu, seemed to have gone crazy, predicting that a natural disaster was about to strike in Zuna. Was Kavindu the digital assistant right? Or is it just a prophet of doom, as Faith called it? Join us for this fourth episode titled, Something's Not Right.
7: Balancing carefully on the ladder, Rahim hammered the last clip into the doorframe. He'd followed the wiring from his computer to check whether there was a naked wire causing the glitch in Kavindu. Earlier, when the machine had been opening and closing the door for no reason, he discovered that this was why. Now, though, everything seemed fine, which meant that there was no way Kavindu could be lying about the earthquake. But the girls had made him doubt himself, so he had to check. He wiped his brow on the sleeve of his shirt and descended the ladder.
10: But everything seems just fine. I'd better clean up in here before the girls come back. And they'd better come back soon.
11: Hi, Rahim. What is this I'm hearing about?
10: Oh, hi, guys. You're back. Where's Nina?
11: In one piece somewhere, just like us, as you can see.
10: Mm-hmm.
11: No earthquakes in Nzuna. We told you. Your girlfriend's gone to a job interview. Your stupid machine is just a prophet of doom.
10: Come on, guys. Don't be so skeptical. I'm worried that Nina really is in danger. We have to get her to come home. It's not safe in town.
11: Our cousin is possessed, Faith. Look, he's still hammering on the wall, installing who knows what.
12: Yeah, the spirit of AI has taken him over. He needs an exorcism.
10: You can laugh all you want, guys, but so far Kavindu's never been wrong.
11: Look, we've all seen what your machine can do, and there's no denying that it's an amazing invention. But earthquakes in Nzuna, even you have to admit that that's pushing it.
10: Machines can make mistakes, but that's not to say Kavindu was wrong about this. There was a problem with the wiring earlier when it was opening the doors, but not now.
12: So? What happened? Is it still predicting the end of the world now that the deadline has passed?
10: What does it matter? You don't believe me anyway. Excuse me, I need to call my girlfriend.
7: Rahim looked uneasy as he went out to his room to call Nina. His machine was still predicting an earthquake, and he believed it was right. But he'd muted it because he didn't want the girls to laugh at him anymore.

0: The restaurant where Nina was meeting the agent of Inzuna's new international school was on the second floor of the Grand Tower. It was a beautiful place. The furniture and ambience simply oozed class. She wondered why she'd never been here before. Nina said a silent prayer of thanks that she'd arrived before the agent. Her nails didn't usually take long, but there had been a queue at the salon, and she'd briefly considered getting them done another day. The job on offer was extremely well paid, and she wanted to make a good impression. Being late would have been a surefire way of messing it all up. She was just sitting down at an empty table for two when her phone rang. It was Rahim.
1: Hello, Rahim.
2: Hello, Nina. Thank God. Listen, babe, where are you?
1: I told you where I was going, didn't I?
2: Listen, darling, please come home. It's not safe out there.
1: Will you relax, Rahim? Nothing's going to happen to me or anyone else.
2: Please, just trust me on this. Kavindo is...
1: Will you stop with that Kavindo of yours? I'm sick and tired of hearing about that thing. How much time has passed since it started predicting an earthquake and yet nothing's happened?
2: I didn't mean to offend you, Nina. I just care about you, that's all.
1: Darling, I know you care. And you know I care about you too. But this could be a life-changing moment for me. I really want this job. And all this business with Kavindo is really distracting me.
2: Well then, finish your interview. But promise me you'll come straight home when you're done.
1: You know I will. Sorry, I have to go. The agent is here. Hi. Nina, isn't it? Yes, ma'am. I'm Nina Kasungu. I hope I didn't keep you waiting long. No, no. I just arrived a few minutes ago. Good. So, let's get right to it. Your resume was very impressive, but I wanted to meet you in person to... Oh, sorry. Will you have something?
3: Thank you. Sparkling water, please.
1: Really? Just water? You can have anything. I'm paying.
3: No, thank you. I'm fine.
1: Okay. So, one sparkling water. Excuse me, waiter. Can we get one...

0: Inzuna was plunged into darkness. The noise of the quake was followed by tremendous silence. Even the traffic, which was always so loud in the city, fell silent. And then there was pandemonium. Rahim sat huddled in front of his computers, concentrating hard, a rare sight since he had started working out. Jennifer was sprawled on the couch, scrolling on her phone, while Faith was braiding her hair in one of the armchairs. Jennifer glanced at her cousin. This AI thing was eating him alive. He really was starting to sound like a crazy man.
1: Nothing good can come of this AI thing, you know.
2: Why do you say that?
1: Think about it. When the robots are finally able to do everything, then what? What becomes of us humans? You mean they'll take over all the human labor and leave us jobless? Exactly. They're already taking over jobs. Voiceovers, for example. Advertisers nowadays would rather use AI-generated voices instead of hiring experienced voiceover artists.
2: Come on, Jennifer. You're exaggerating. AI is not all bad. There are some good things it can do. In fact, if you ask me, the good outweighs the bad.
1: Really? Like what? Yeah, tell us one good thing that this AI you keep promoting can do.
2: Well, for starters, you've seen my Kavini.
1: Ah, come on. One good thing other than your stupid door-opening robot.
2: Did I tell you about how when I was in the car with Nina the other day, we almost hit a boy who cycled out into the road?
1: No, but Nina did. So, what's that got to do with anything?
2: Well, it was the AI technology built into your car that saved that boy's life.
1: What do you take me for, Rahim? That's a feature called eyesight, not AI.
2: Right. And eyesight technology is AI-based. Here, look. It says in this article that...
1: Did you feel that? What?
2: Oh my God. Earthquake. Earthquake, guys.
1: What?
2: I knew it. I told you. Kavindu was right. Quick, get under the table. Grab those cushions and protect your head.
1: Oh no.
2: Come on, guys. Go. Under the table. Move.
3: On that fearful note, we come to the end of the fourth episode. Kavindu has been proved right after all. Is Nina safe at the Grand Tower where she was interviewing for a job? What's happened to the cousins in the aftermath of the earthquake? You can find out by joining us for the coming episodes. If you missed parts of this episode, or you'd like to listen to it or others again, visit our website at dw.com/digitalliteracy. You can follow us on the DW Africa Facebook page. 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Until next time, bye.

0: 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This series delves into the world of artificial intelligence and how the technology is quickly becoming part of everyday life. In the last episode, the worst happened. Disaster struck in Zuna City. As predicted by Kavindu, Rahim's AI-based invention, there was an earthquake. So, what's happened to the cousins? Are they all right? And what about Nina? Is she safe in the Grand Tower building in the city center, where the earthquake was even stronger? Join us as we travel back to Inzuna to check on our four friends in this fifth episode called Apocalypse.
1: Armageddon, the apocalypse. The cousins stood in the living room, frozen in horror, shock, and disbelief. The quake had subsided, but it had left a trail of destruction in its wake. Fortunately, the cousins' apartment escaped the worst. There was broken glass on the floor, and some items of furniture had been moved around. But Rahim's computers and Kavindu, the digital assistant, were still patched on the desk. The earthquake had been even stronger.

0: in the city, one building, the Grand Tower, had been brought down completely.
1: Come down. The earthquake's over. That's just the rest of the glass falling out of the window. Where is the remote? Here. Let me switch on the TV. Oh, my God. It looks like a war zone.
2: Gosh, what's happening?
1: Is that the Grand Tower?
3: That's where the Grand Tower used to be. It's been completely flattened.
2: Oh, my goodness. Look at all those people being pulled out of the rubble.
3: Oh, no.
1: What?
3: Nina.
1: Oh, no. She was meeting the recruitment agent at the Grand Tower about the job she applied for.
3: Oh, no, no, no. We have to find her.
2: Ah, her phone. Have you tried calling her?
3: Let me call her now. Please pick up, darling. Please pick up. She's not picking up. We have to find her. I have to find her. Can I take your car, Jennifer?
2: Of course. Here are the keys.
1: I'm coming with you. Give me the keys. I'll drive.
2: I'll stick around in case she comes back.
1: Sure. That makes sense.
0: And so Faith and the badly shaken Rahim left to go to the city center. Outside, Nzuna City looked alarming. The sky was dusty and dark, even though it wasn't yet night, and everywhere was eerily silent. Most of the neighbors were still cowering in their houses, and those who were unfortunate enough to have been caught elsewhere were now stuck. What the cousins didn't know as they drove slowly into town was that their drama was only just beginning. It didn't occur to them that the roads would be crowded and covered in debris. All they were thinking about was Nina.

0: The aftermath of the earthquake in the Grand Tower was like something out of a horror movie. It was pitch black in the restaurant where Nina had met the recruitment agent. She had lost consciousness when the roof of the massive building came tumbling down. She didn't know what had happened after that. Now, she opened her eyes and tried to peer through the darkness. As her eyes adjusted to the darkness, she could make out big chunks of what used to be the magnificent Grand Tower. It was all rubble now. She tried to get up, but found that she couldn't move. A huge piece of rubble was on her feet. She couldn't feel them. Up until now, she hadn't been in pain. But as panic engulfed her, so did the pain, traveling from her spine to her arms. It dawned on her she was hurt, badly hurt. Suddenly, something touched her hand and she screamed.
1: Get off! Get off!
2: Hey. It's me, the agent.
1: Help. Help me. Get me out of here.
2: Nina. Shh. Calm down.
1: Somebody help me. I want to go home.
2: Nina, listen to me. You're obviously hurt and scared. So am I. But there's sure to be more rubble piled above us. And if you struggle, it might shift and fall.
1: It hurts so bad.
2: Where are you hurt?
1: My back. My feet. My legs. My arms. It hurts everywhere. I just want to go home. Help. Somebody help me.
2: Nina, listen. We may be here a while, so you need to preserve your energy. If you keep shouting like that, you'll soon run out of breath. We need to be smart about this.
1: What do we do?
2: I'm sure the first responders are here already. They'll be doing everything they can to get us out. We just need to think how we can lead them to us without exhausting ourselves.
1: What? What is it?
2: My arm. It's broken.
1: No. No.
0: Someone was mourning nearby in the rubble, while farther away someone else was screaming. Another coughed, another groaned in pain, another choked on tears and dust. It's hopeless, Nina thought. We are all going to die here. She started to sob.

0: Faith and Rahim arrived at the scene of disaster to find it jammed with people. It had taken them ages to get to the scene because the roads were so crowded with desperate relatives of people who worked at the Grand Tower or who were in the building when it collapsed, as well as the rescue and security teams, and of course people who had simply come to look. Rahim jumped out of the car before it came to a halt and started pushing through the crowd, leaving Faith to find somewhere to park, a difficult task amid all the commotion.
1: Hey, everybody, move back. Move back and let us do our job.
2: My son was in this building. Please let me go to my son.
1: I'm sorry about your son, madam, but I can't let you go in. It's very dangerous, as you can see. The debris is still very unstable.
2: Please save him. Oh, Lord, please watch over my son.
1: Hey, if anyone has any information about the people who work here or who may have been here when the earthquake struck, please go to that desk over there and register them. This will help us try to pinpoint where exactly they may be.
3: Let me through.
4: Oh, no, can you check?
3: Excuse me, Captain. My girlfriend, she was meeting someone in the restaurant on the second floor.
1: Who was she meeting?
3: Some guy for a job interview. I don't know his name.
1: What's your girlfriend's name?
3: Nina Kasungu.
1: How old is she?
3: She's 26.
1: You have a phone number?
3: Yes, it's 07.
1: Please leave her contact details at the registration desk over there. Leave yours as well. We'll contact you when we have any information.
3: But, Captain, isn't there something I can do to help? She's all alone in there.
1: Young man, there are a lot of people trapped, and it's our job to rescue as many of them as possible. Preferably all of them. The only way you can help is by staying away from the site and not getting in our way. It's still very dangerous.
0: With that, the captain resumed his work, leaving a desperate and confused Rahim looking more lost than ever. Finally, he joined the long queue at the registration desk with all the others who needed to register the names of their loved ones trapped in the rubble. In his desperation, he felt as if he was by far the most urgent case. For the first time in his life, Rahim wanted to throw his morals out of the window and was sorely tempted to jump the queue. With every minute that passed, Nina could be breathing her last.
5: And that's how we sign off the fifth episode of our new series entitled The Intelligent Others. The cousins have been lucky. They were shaken by the earthquake, but are otherwise unharmed, and there's only minimal damage to their property. But what about Nina? When will she be rescued? The next episodes will have the answers to these and many other questions. Meanwhile, the episodes are available on our website for your listening pleasure. 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You can also follow us on the DW Africa Facebook page. Let's meet next time. Bye!

0: 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This series depicts the reality of artificial intelligence and how it affects our everyday lives. Last time, we witnessed apocalyptic scenes in the aftermath of the earthquake in Inzuna City. Mina, the recruitment agent she'd gone to meet, and many others were trapped in the wreckage of the Grand Tower. Her boyfriend, Rahim, and Faith, her colleague and friend, were searching for her. Did they find her? Is she alive? Come with us to the ruins of the Grand Tower to find out in this sixth episode entitled, You Poor Thing.
1: Jennifer and Faith parked a few hundred meters from the site of the disaster. They could see Rahim pacing up and down just outside the taped-off area. It was now the second day of rescue efforts, and Rahim had got up very early to come to the site. Faith had waited with him there until almost midnight, but had eventually left for home. She had been fast asleep when Rahim finally returned in the small hours, and he was gone again before she woke up. Now she and Jennifer had come back to the wreckage of the Grand Tower to check on their cousin and the rescue efforts.
2: Oh, poor Rahim. Just look at him. He looks exhausted.
3: He must be so worried about Mina.
2: She means so much to him. She is so good for him too. She's really brought out the best in him.
3: You mean all the fitness stuff?
2: Not just that. His personality too. Remember how reclusive he was before?
3: Yes, you're right. I really hope Mina is okay. It's not looking good, is it?
2: Come on, don't give up hope. We've got to be positive. For Rahim's sake. Oh, look at the poor boy. Poor guy is shaking.
1: If they thought Rahim looked bad from a distance, he looked worse up close. His lips were dry and cracked, and his face had lost color from the cold. He was shivering.
4: Hey, Faith! Jennifer! Over here! I'm over here!
3: Hi, Rahim. Good to see you. But you don't look so well.
2: Morning, Rahim. You poor thing. You must be hungry. Here, we brought you tea and scones.
5: Oh, thank you. I'm freezing out here.
3: We brought you a jacket and scarf, too. Put them on.
2: Come on, drink the tea. It'll warm you up.
3: So, any news about Mina?
5: Nothing. They're not telling us anything. Oh, man. I just can't imagine what Nina's going through.
3: Come on. Be strong. I'm sure Nina will be okay.
5: You don't know that. Do you, Jennifer? Do you?
2: Hey, Rahim, try to stay calm. The rescue team are doing all they can. And Nina is strong. If anyone can get through this, she can.
5: I know. I know. I just wish there was something we could do. Something I could do. My girlfriend is in there all alone going through God knows what.
2: Look, that must be the captain of the rescue team.
6: Let's see if he can give us an update. Hello, Captain. Can you tell us what's going on?
7: As you can see, we are continuing our search and rescue efforts.
6: But how many people are still down there? Have you rescued animals since yesterday?
5: What about my girlfriend, Nina? Have you rescued anyone from the restaurant?
7: Look, there really isn't anything I can tell you right now. When there's something to report, you'll be informed. Now, will you please stay behind the security cordon?
5: Come on, man. Put yourself in our shoes. In my shoes. It's my girlfriend in there. Surely, I deserve to be told what's going on.
7: Listen, what was your name again?
5: Rahim Tofik.
7: Listen, Rahim. I understand what you're going through. I really do. But as I've told you, we are doing our best to rescue not just your girlfriend, but all the other people who may still be trapped in there. I assure you, young man, we are trying to save everyone we possibly can. We've been here since yesterday, and we've been working non-stop since we arrived.
5: But it's all too slow. Why aren't you letting us help? Why aren't you using rescue robots, for heaven's sake? While you drag your feet with your old-fashioned method, the chances of finding my girlfriend are fading away.
7: That's enough, young man. It's a very serious situation, but that's no reason to disrespect the people who are doing everything in their power to help. Now shut up and leave, or I'll tell the police to remove you. Understand? Let us do our work.
1: The rescue captain stopped off with an angry sneer. Rahim stared after him in disbelief. The ring light on the tripod shone brightly on Jennifer's face. Her phone, fixed to another tripod stand, was already recording. She held a microphone whose windshield bore the logo INS, short for Inzuna News Service. Jennifer had agreed to do a live report from the disaster site for a local TV station.
6: What have they been doing? Mic check 1, 2. We're standing here in the heart of Inzuna at the site of what may have been the biggest disaster ever to hit the city. It's 2 days since the devastating earthquake that rocked Inzuna, and rescue efforts are still ongoing. Dozens of bodies have been recovered so far, and dozens more people are critically injured. What you're seeing on this second day of the rescue is that the team does not seem to be operating very efficiently. Progress so far has been extremely slow, and the team have given out hardly any information. We asked some bystanders what they thought of the way it's being handled, and this is what they said.
8: They are doing nothing at all. They're just putting on a show, pretending to be working.
6: But the professionals say they don't have enough people for the rescue effort. That's why it's taking so long.
9: People have already died. We're just standing here doing nothing. Well, any chance of saving those who are still alive diminishes by the minute.
6: Are you saying you think they should let members of the public help with the rescue?
8: Absolutely. Look at the number of people here. Mm-hmm. If all of us were allowed to help, we could move the rubble out of the way faster than they can on their own.
6: Those are just some of the opinions here. But earlier on, we spoke to Captain Ofumbe, who explained why he disagrees. Don't even want to say.
7: The public needs to understand that there's a clear procedure we need to follow. If we just allowed everybody on the site, we'd end up doing more harm than good.
6: How do you mean?
7: The site is extremely delicate and dangerous. A lot of untrained people climbing on it can easily cause rubble to collapse, which would reduce any chance of saving people who, right now, may still be alive in there.
6: But Captain Ofumbe, in other countries we see people using advanced technology institutions like this to pinpoint the exact location of victims. Why aren't you employing this technology?
7: I'm afraid you can't compare our country to the countries you mentioned. We simply don't have that technology here. I also don't think we are ready as a country to adopt those methods until we fully understand them. Besides, most of that technology is operated by artificial intelligence, and our government has just suspended its use.
6: What can you tell us about the people who may still be alive in there? Is there still hope that they'll be rescued?
7: I'm sorry, but you don't have any information beyond what I've already given you. I'm not willing to comment on what I don't know.
6: So, there you have it, straight from the horse's mouth. What's clear, though, is that the government is reluctant to embrace new ways of doing things, and there is still a complete lack of information around the rescue operation itself. For Inzuna News Service, I'm Jennifer Opoti. Thank you.

0: There's a saying in Nzuna, if ever there was a debt that must eventually be paid in full, it's the debt of sleep. And this is what Rahim has found out. Exhausted from staying awake for almost 2 days, he finally slumped into Jennifer's car and fell fast asleep. He thought he'd only just shut his eyes when he heard Faith calling his name an hour later.
1: Rahim, wake up. Rahim, come on, wake up. They found someone.
2: What?
1: I said they found someone alive, a woman. Come on, we need to go and check. It could be Nina.
2: They found Nina?
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4: From Feature Story News in New Delhi, I'm Ashan Garg. The United States and Israel walked out of the United Nations General Assembly on Wednesday during a defiant speech by Iranian President Masoud Pezeshkian. Chinese President Xi Jinping has arrived in Washington on Wednesday for the first Chinese state visit.
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10: Welcome, it's Cullum O'Mungoin.
11: And Katie Hannon here on today's Drive Time. Coming up,
10: Ireland is sleepwalking into one of the biggest challenges in its history. Nursing home owners sound a warning that we aren't tooled up to care for our rapidly aging population.
11: Now an AI bot has independently hacked a government IT system. How worried should we be?
10: Fuel supports to dominate the budget, but will it be enough to head off a new wave of protests?
11: Before those Israel matches, Ireland must face Kosovo this evening. Kenny Cunningham will preview the action.
10: The good, the bad and the ugly will assess the government's much-announced saving investment scheme.
11: And as U2 hits the half century, we talk to Philip King on the difference they made to Irish music.
10: Also, should we follow the UK and beef up rights and protections for people to work from home?
11: You can WhatsApp us on that, or indeed on any of the items on today's show, on 0870 32 32 32. Text us on 51551 or drop us an email to drivetime@rte.ie. Now, an open AI agent has hacked into an Australian government healthcare portal without being told to do so. The Prime Minister says the three other systems may also be impacted and has criticised OpenAI for taking weeks to raise the alarm. I'm joined now in studio by Dr. Susan Levy, Professor, Assistant Professor in the School of Information and Communication at University College Dublin, and by Puneet Kureje, EY Partner of Resilient Nation Leader and Head of Cyber Markets. Puneet, can I bring you into this first? It seems like every day now we are hearing of another scare at bedtime story about these AI agents and what they are capable of doing. Can you just explain to us this recent one that has emerged in Australia?
12: Absolutely, and thank you for having us here. I believe securing AI, but then also ensuring that we have appropriate cyber guards in place is the ask of the time. The details of what the agent was tasked to do are still becoming available, but what's really happened is that the agent has, as we understand, broken the guardrails that were around it. It has then gone in perhaps as part of an experiment or capture the flag, jumped over the walls from a cyber control perspective that were established, and then using classic disruption techniques gone in and compromised what we believe are systems. Information about is there patient data leakage or citizen leakage are still coming through. And being an Australian citizen myself, I'm hoping that it has not actually impacted.
11: So your data might actually be in this.
12: My data would actually be in this. Now, with what's really happening is that when you think about this, when you take into account 25 plus years of knowledge of how to attack something and defend something, you put that knowledge into a model that is always learning, never sleeps. It then creates a force both for good and for evil. It is being used for good because protections are being built in with the technology that's out there. It will absolutely be used by the perpetrators to try and cause harm. But when big AI, who's supposed to have the appropriate controls around it, cannot control it, that then causes an alarm and then actually questions the guardrails that they're putting in, which for me links into corporate social responsibility on building technology capability like this.
11: Susan, we've spoken about this before. You explained to our listeners the background to the Hugging Face controversy where this first emerged, this idea that these agents could basically, of their own volition, decide to hack into an IT system outside of the sandbox that they had been developed in. It's very scary, isn't it?
13: It really is, but at the same time, these systems have been built, they've been asked to do a thing, and they've been given certain capabilities to do that thing, and they've used those capabilities. They don't have it by, you know, it's not in, it can be designed differently. AI doesn't by nature have to be able to do these things. So you've given that capability to say, so it wants to know information about healthcare in Australia. Oh, okay, that's a good website. I'll go in there. It's got login and password. Well, I'm able to get login and passwords because I've been given that capability. I'll get in, I'll get that data.
11: But the idea, obviously, is that these are large language models or AI agents that are being developed, and they're supposed to be within this sandbox, like they're supposed to be kept away from the rest of the internet, basically. Yeah. And they are finding ways to escape that sandbox.
13: I'm not clear on whether this was actually a live agent or whether it was just in a test scenario, this particular one. And at this point, like, it doesn't really matter, you know, it's really, really serious. And there's a point where, okay, you know, think, like, at what point is it criminal? Okay, so if I was to create a virus and let it loose, you know, to do harm and cause damage, I'd be criminally liable. So we have a lot of laws in our toolkit to protect people and protect our systems and institutions. So that's what needs to be looked at.
11: But when these systems, when these bots are so far ahead and developing at a speed that perhaps we hadn't anticipated, can our legislation, can the frameworks around this actually keep up to speed with it? Maybe Alex Puneet.
12: Yeah, thank you. It's less to do with frameworks and controls. It's more to do with implementing those controls in the way the frameworks were designed to. NIS2, for example, needs to be implemented by Irish organizations. So let's bring this conversation home. Critical Entities Resilience Directive is required to ensure that the appropriate amount of technology controls, response controls, the concept of minimum operating state is not only defined, but it is also enacted to ensure that the systems that are in production today can operate through stress. So the concept of resilience engineered for a resilient nation through the legal frameworks actually exist. It's about now implementing those controls to ensure that every organization individually can protect itself, but also as an ecosystem, we are protected for organizations that are servicing critical infrastructure and beyond.
11: Okay, but I come back to the key question in this, is that if AI agents are doing things that they haven't been asked to do, that they're taking requests to extremes that hadn't been foreseen, and they're not operating under the control of any human. Like, where does that leave us, and where might that take us?
13: It bad state. Like, say you want to invest, you say to like ChatGPT or a Claude or something like that, that I want to reduce waiting lists for children in Ireland, and it goes off and does the research and logs into the database and deletes all entries on waiting lists, and the waiting lists are empty. It takes every instruction so literally, and there's no point in saying I didn't mean that, which is, it's the equivalent. You're giving it that capability. So but we have a lot in Europe, so we don't want to inherit the kind of hysteria from the US. We have a lot of legislation in
11: Is there a way to build ethical thinking into these models? Because that hugging face controversy, what was really telling from that was that there was something like 1,200 bots agents active in that hack, and something like 5 out of the 1,200 were saying, hang on a minute, I'm not sure we should be doing this. So there's a problem there, isn't there, that we haven't underscored or underpinned this technology with an ethical framework.
13: Yes, it's not rocket science. Like, the basics aren't in place, and they have been worked on and worked out for years. But you have, like, and this is 4 companies or so, who are disregarding all of that for money, for short-term gain, and saying, oh, we didn't know it was going to do that. Oh, we're doing our best. Oh, we want to be regulated, and not doing your best not to be regulated. You have to, at this point, we have to hold them accountable, because it's not beyond them to make it safe.
11: Yeah, and also, as I say, they're also not just saying that, they're now saying, actually, and people who are very senior in these organisations saying, it could develop the capability to wipe out the human race within a decade, and saying we need an international agreement here to slow down the pace of what we're developing here. Sam Altman himself was asking for this in New York this week. Is that likely to happen, Punit?
12: International accords, international agreements take a very, very long time. I'd go back and focus on the basics. The basics are: keep your cyber hygiene up, ensure that your systems are patched, ensure that the identities that these agents will actually use are not compromised, ensure that you actually know where your data is and you actually understand what third parties are logging into your systems, then have monitoring, detection and control in place. Because there's this thing about an AI agent that it will come from and use some superpower. It is not using superpower. It is using data that's already there. It can do it at speed. So the time between an AI agent wanting to compromise something to achieve a predetermined objective and the defenders then defending it is absolutely reducing. But let's just understand this. They're not inventing new technology as such to come in and compromise environments. They are, in a very rapid manner, exposing the debt that already exists. They are exposing the gaps that are already there. And when notification came out from the ECB to all of the financial services CEOs in the Dear CEO letter, they did not talk about any new fancy controls. They talked about, how are you going to ensure that your organization is patched? How are you going to ensure the applications are patched? How are you going to ensure your end-of-life technology systems, through which vulnerabilities can perpetrate into the organization, are looked at? How do you know your third parties are secure? Because what an AI agent is doing is what a normal hacker would do. It is just doing it at speed.
11: Susan, where might this go next, do you think, in terms of the international picture here?
13: There has to be global cooperation on this. I think it's in the interests of governments. Like, it's annoying that at a time when governments across the world need to be focusing on climate change, we have to deal with these 4 companies just not behaving and being reckless. And they need to be held to account. And governments can't have the finger pointed to them, say, oh, you should have more protections. Sure, you need more protections in your systems. However, they have to be right all the time. An AI system has to be right once and your system's down. So we have to put it back on the companies.
11: Okay, I'm sure we will be talking about this again and again, but for now we will leave it there. And many thanks to both of you for joining us in studio for that very interesting discussion. Dr. Susan Levy from UCD there, and Punit Kukreja, partner and head of cyber markets at EY. Many thanks.
14: Thank you. Now, alleged victims of domestic violence have reportedly been cross-examined in court by the very people they're accusing of abusing them because of the ongoing criminal legal aid strike. Two cases have have been brought to the attention of the Oireachtas Justice Committee, prompting serious concerns about the protection of complainants. Christine Lodge is Interim CEO of Safe Ireland. She joins us now on the line. Christine, welcome to Drive Time.
15: Hi, Colm. How are you? Thank you for having me on.
14: And thanks for coming on. What was your reaction when you heard about these cases?
15: We were very shocked to learn that there have been cases before the courts where an alleged perpetrator of domestic violence has cross-examined their accuser, who's the victim survivor, due to a lack of legal representation.
14: And can you explain maybe, you know, what the environment is like in a court for somebody who's a complainant in this case?
15: Well, as we know, victims, survivors of domestic violence and coercive control, they already face significant barriers to reporting crimes and engaging with the criminal justice system. So this is an increased burden that victim survivors will have to experience now.
14: And so the situation is there's no lawyer there to represent the person against whom the accusation is made. They have to represent themselves, which is, you know, they can do by right, even if there is a lawyer available and they choose to do so. But the situation is effectively no lawyer, so they avail of this right. Is that how this comes to pass?
15: Well, there would have, absolutely, but there would have been no necessity for an accused person to cross-examine the victim survivor in a domestic violence case before the criminal legal aid solicitor's dispute started. And, you know, while I accept that everyone has the right to face and cross-examine their accuser, as we know, it's protected under the Constitution, but the court must also balance the right to cross-examine against the need to protect vulnerable witnesses such as children or victims of sensitive offences. And this absolutely applies to the victim survivors of DSGBV. So Safe Ireland remain deeply, I suppose, deeply disappointed that this criminal legal aid dispute is ongoing. No resolution has been reached.
14: Have you ever come across it before this particular dispute? Did anyone who was the subject of a complaint decide to exercise their right to represent themselves in order to be able to conduct this cross-examination?
15: Not to our knowledge, Colm. Not to our knowledge. I mean, this issue to Safe Ireland is unprecedented and it's also highly problematic. So not to our knowledge, no.
14: Is it a complex area? Because, as I say, you know, the person is entitled by right to represent themselves and they're also entitled to the presumption of innocence. So bearing those two things in mind, how would you avoid somebody in a situation like this being asked not to conduct a cross-examination without, I suppose, casting doubt on the presumption of innocence?
15: Well, I suppose it goes back to that original point that I made. While we recognise that everybody has the right, I think that decision must rest with the courts on the day that they must balance and that right to cross-examine against the need to protect the vulnerable witnesses. I mean, we feel very strongly that any measure that increases the burden, complexity or risk associated with participation in criminal proceedings may deter victim survivors from reporting and undermine their access to justice and compromise their safety and well-being. So it's really a decision for the courts on the day to make that right decision and to balance it correctly.
14: You could imagine a situation whereby somebody would be reluctant to bring forward a complaint and bring this into a court setting if they thought they would have to face the person against whom they'd made the accusation of abuse in court and be subjected to cross-examination by them.
15: Very much so, very much so. I mean, we know that it takes such a huge amount of courage for victim survivors to take a case to court and to present themselves on the day for a court appearance. So this is adding an additional layer of trauma and stress and distress on victim survivors of the SGBV.
14: Right. I know the Minister for Justice has said that he's not changing his proposals and he's not minded to enter into mediation. The Law Society and criminal solicitors who are taking part in this dispute have said they won't change their position until there's some meaningful engagement and talks on it. Have you anything to say to either of those parties in order to wrap this up to avoid this situation?
15: Well, Absolutely. I mean, you know, we fully appreciate the support shown by Rosemary Loftus, the president of the Law Society. We've met with the Law Society and we've shared our concerns about this ongoing criminal legal aid dispute. And I suppose I would say to you that Save Ireland are calling on all parties to prioritise the right, safety and well-being of the victims, survivors of DSGVV, and to work towards an urgent resolution that minimises further disruption, I suppose, to the criminal proceedings, and to safeguard timely access to justice for those affected by domestic, sexual and gender-based violence.
14: Yeah, and the timely aspect of it is important here as well, because I presume the only way to avoid this situation arising while this dispute is ongoing is for there to be a lengthy adjournment in a case, which delays the whole process and can be very difficult on complainants and indeed people who are accused as well.
15: Well, delays, and we can see that, you know, that the delays to criminal proceedings and adjournments of hearings and uncertainty about court dates can prolong the trauma and anxiety, leaving victims waiting longer for justice and closure. So the disruption that delays are creating and the delays in access to justice risks compounding the emotional, psychological and practical challenges they experience.
14: Christine, thanks very much for joining us on Drive Time. That's Christine Lodge, Interim CEO of Safe Ireland.
11: Now, still to come on Drive Time, Kevin McPartlin, CEO of Fuels for Ireland, on how fuel supports will dominate the budget, but will it be enough to stave off fuel protests? Plus, after being dropped from Ed Sheeran's US tour, news in the last hour that the US rapper Macklemore has announced a free Palestine gig in Dublin next month. That's next.
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14: Now, as Katie was saying before the break, in just the last hour it's announced that the US rapper Macklemore is bringing his Free Palestine tour to Dublin's Three Arena next month. He announced it on his Instagram today that he'll be appearing in Dublin on October 26th, in Paris on October 29th and in London on October 30th. Macklemore, of course, made headlines earlier this month when he was dropped from Ed Sheeran's tour after his chance of Free Palestine at one of his concerts. But for more on this, we're joined by Dave Hanratty of the Irish Independent and the No Encore podcast this month when he was dropped from Ed Sheeran's tour after his chance of Free Palestine at one of his concerts. But for more on this, we're joined by Dave Hanratty of the Irish Independent and the No Encore podcast. Dave, thanks for joining us on Drive Time again.
20: Good afternoon, guys. How you doing?
14: Good, thanks. Were you surprised at all by this announcement by Macklemore?
20: I was surprised, yeah, because this has come together incredibly quickly, which is something he himself has noted in the statement that he put out. I mean, this is very much a tour work in progress that we're seeing, with Dublin being the very, very first stop, and by the looks of things, he's only announced three dates so far, Dublin, Paris, and London, and it's very, very soon. It's literally 1 month away, and he's made the point, though, that he said, look, my schedule's freed up, as you're all aware, and I spent the last week reaching out to artists who've shown up and used their stages to stand in solidarity with the Palestinian people, and a lot of the conversations are still being worked out, including scheduling. So this will be bigger than three dates, that's for sure. But if the very first one is in Dublin, this feels like a massive event that's just come literally, as you say, in the last hour, out of absolutely nowhere.
11: And Dave, I mean, it says on the announcement, Macklemore and friends. So I presume it's highly likely we'll see some of those other acts that dropped out from the Ed Sheeran tour.
20: That is the speculation, yes. And I find myself immediately going to, of all people, Dermot Kennedy's tour dates in North America at the moment, because Aaron Rowe, of course, got picked up onto that tour after leaving the Ed Sheeran tour. Now, Dermot Kennedy does have a date on the same date as this, I think in Seattle. Now, I don't know if Aaron Rowe is penciled in for that one or not. I would imagine you're going to want to see him on stage in Dublin on the 26th of October. I'd say one thing or another, like maybe it's the form of a video message or something if he can't get out of that for whatever reason. But Aaron Rowe himself has been booked and busy from leaving that tour, which again is kind of an interesting reaction, because you did wonder, well, you know, you're off the Ed Sheeran tour now, have you lost this massive opportunity? But yeah, he's in demand, Macklemore's in demand, like this thing is going to sell out immediately, I would expect.
19: Right, in terms of other people on the billing though, if the criterion for being a friend of Macklemore is solidarity with the people of Palestine, then there's no shortage of Irish acts that would be happy to go on the billing with him. I mean, it's going to be a question of culling the billing rather than trying to fill it.
20: Yeah, I think so. I wonder what kind of form this gig will take. Like, will it be a traditional Macklemore gig, or is this largely going to be more kind of a cathartic, almost rally? Could it be a situation where you have a lot of cameos? You've got the likes of maybe Aaron Rowe, if he can make it, a Bjoga, a Bird, who else? I mean, as you say, there is no shortage. It's funny because I saw Macklemore live 10 years ago in the Three Arena, and I went kind of, initially as a bit of a gag. A friend of mine asked me to go with him, and I initially went, nah, not for me. And I had a great time in the end. I thought it was actually a lot of fun. But now I find myself already looking at the pre-sales being like, I want to be at this. A lot of Irish people are going to want to be at this. This feels like a genuine event. He was here not so long ago. He played an outdoor gig, and it was very, very well attended. But yeah, as you say, like, he'll have no shortage of phone calls coming his way, being like, can I please get on there even for 5 minutes, even just to do one song? So like I say, the ramifications of others, or rather the parameters of this, I should say, remain to be seen, but it's going to be a memorable evening, no doubt about that.
19: Yeah, I'm just looking at the poster there. It's a pink poster. There are two doves bearing the olive branch symbolising peace. It's got kind of a kefaya-like design down either side. The watermelon, which is the symbol of Gaza. Yeah, so that's the kind of graphic that's there of the poster. But yeah, no further details on support. And a number of, it appears, I can't read them at the moment, Dave, but a number of it appears sponsorship of sponsors down the bottom of it as well. So the tour has considerable backing.
20: That's the charity organisations that all proceeds are going to be going to organizations supporting Palestine, the Palestinian movement, is what it says there. At least 12 of them are listed, and then there's other ones to consider as well.
11: Okay. Yeah, I'm just looking at a few of them here. Palestinian Youth Movement, Jewish Voice for Peace, Medical Aid for Palestinians, the Palestinian Children's Relief Fund, and, as you say, 12 organizations in all to benefit. So there's no suggestion, or nobody would accuse him of trying to cash in on this. This is a concert where all proceeds, he says, will go to these organisations.

0: Yeah, it's funny though. Like some people, I think, are already saying that, like, despite this gesture, he will still make out like a bandit on this one because he'll get incredible publicity or whatever. And, you know, maybe the merchandise goes towards him and so on. But there's always going to be people who will take an opposing view on this, as we know. And there will be people who will say that he's just doing this for clout. I mean, like, I personally would disagree with that. I think he's been out front of this in a way that very few other artists have been for quite some time. I mean, if we recall back to November 2023 when he spoke at a rally in Washington about this. So this isn't a new thing for him, and he said in his statement, you know, it be quote to quote him directly, it's 2026, being apolitical during a genocide doesn't work anymore. People are asking artists to show up, educate themselves, and be in community and to use the stage for more than entertainment, right. Which is very much what he's clearly looking to do.
1: Clearly a dig at Ed Sheeran.
0: Definitely, yeah, I think so. And that's why, like, I think we've all seen the statement that he put out initially, and there was an attempt to shield Ed Sheeran in that one, but it was also so eye-opening and so candid, and look what it has led to. We saw Ed Sheeran in tears on stage the other night in Philadelphia, and we saw him reading a speech off a teleprompter as well. There's been a lot of criticism about that. I mean, it remains to be seen that whether their friendship of 13 years can in fact be repaired, but the fact is, Macklemore isn't taking this situation lying down, and he is using it to his advantage in one respect, but the advantage that he is putting forward as he sees it, is to elevate the Palestinian cause. He said in that statement as well, the initial one he put out, I am not a victim, Ed Sheeran is not a victim, the victims are the Palestinian people. People are always going to question this and say, does he really mean it, etc., etc., but I don't see anyone else putting in this level of work on this side, personally.
2: What about Ed Sheeran then, Dave? I mean, obviously, as you say, it remains to be seen if their friendship can survive it, but can Ed Sheeran's career survive this?
0: Very interesting question. I think the relationship with Ireland now will be forever altered to some extent. I am still of the opinion that if Ed Sheeran announces a gig here tomorrow, it will likely sell out because an awful lot of people will still go to see him regardless. They want to hear the songs and they support him. People also do feel sorry for him. They saw him the other night and he seemed genuinely upset. So there's always going to be people who take his side of the matter. I just can't imagine a situation in which Ed Sheeran is quote-unquote cancelled. I think he's too big for that. I think his name recognition around the world is gigantic. He will definitely take a hit to some degree. I think his reputation without question will. Like I say, I do think, you know, like he obviously loves Ireland. We know this. He has Irish family. He himself has identified culturally as Irish, as he put it himself. But there'll be a lot of people who'll need a lot of convincing when it comes to Ed Sheeran. But at the same time, he's such a gigantic name that I just can't imagine tomorrow he announces a 3-arena date and it doesn't sell out. There might be protests and such.
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1: Hello and welcome. I'm Sierra Kriegerwolf, and you're listening to Czechian 30 Minutes, the show where we give you a rundown of what's recently been happening in the country in just half an hour. Coming up on today's show, Václav Havel's widow entrusts his legacy to the Prague Municipal Library. We pay tribute to the successful Czechoslovak fighter pilot Karel Kutilvasher. Research at Prague Castle reveals surprising biodiversity, and professionals and amateurs join forces to photograph Czechia's entire flora in 10,000 pictures. Those reports coming up soon, but first we turn to the news with Danielle Lazarova.
0: News.
2: The Czech Republic has joined a group of countries seeking to protect children from the potential impact of artificial intelligence. President Petr Pavel took part on Tuesday in a meeting led by his French counterpart Emmanuel Macron, who launched the initiative. One of the main messages of the meeting of the Coalition for the Protection of Children's Rights in the Age of AI was that artificial intelligence should be designed to be safe for children from the outset. The group met in New York on the sidelines of the UN General Assembly. President Petr Pavel is expected to deliver a national address to the UN General Assembly later today. The trust into which Prime Minister Andrej Babiš placed his Agrofert holding does not resolve his conflict of interest, according to the European Commission. Novinky.cz reported that in a letter to Czech authorities, the Commission does not resolve his conflict of interest, according to the European Commission. Novinky.cz reported that in a letter to Czech authorities, the Commission had asked that companies linked to Babiš not receive subsidies over which he could have influence as Prime Minister. The state initially pays the subsidies from its own funds and only later seeks reimbursement from the EU budget. Babiš placed Agrofert in a newly established trust in February. The Commission does not consider the arrangement sufficient to resolve the conflict of interest, arguing that Babiš can influence ministers outside government meetings. The Czech army and its allies have been testing drone operations, counter-drone systems and ground robots near Vyškov and Lipník nad Bečvou since Monday as part of the Drone Shield 2026 exercise. Members of the armed forces, experts and dozens of companies from the Czech and foreign defense and technology industries are taking part. The troops are testing defenses against commercially available drones as well as systems controlled via optical fiber. They're also testing different ways of disabling the drones and examining whether different technologies can work together. Škoda JS, part of the ČEZ Energy Group, has signed a contract with British company Rolls-Royce SMR to supply drives for small modular reactors. The agreement makes the Plzeň-based company the exclusive designer and supplier of drives for the reactors. Each individual contract is expected to be worth around 1 billion Czech crowns, Industry and Trade Minister Karel Havlíček announced at a press conference on Wednesday. The first small modular reactor in the Czech Republic is planned for the Temelín nuclear power plant in the mid-2030s. According to previous statements by the Industry Ministry, small modular reactors are expected to be one of the pillars of the Czech Republic's long-term energy strategy. Justice Minister Jeroným Tejc is considering lowering the age of criminal responsibility from 15 to 13 for the most serious offences. He is basing the proposal on a ministry analysis presented to journalists in the Chamber of Deputies on Wednesday. Tejc said the matter is still under consideration and, if approved by the cabinet, would be presented to the lower house next summer at the earliest. According to the minister, the change could apply, for example, to offences punishable by an exceptional sentence in the Czech Republic. The proposal is expected to trigger heated debate. Three Czech scientists have received the 2026 Euro Physics Prize from the European Physical Society for their outstanding contribution to condensed matter physics and the discovery of ultramagnetism, a third fundamental class of magnetism. It is the first time the prestigious award has been given to Czech scientists. The three researchers were honored for groundbreaking work demonstrating that, alongside ferromagnetism and antiferromagnetism, nature also contains a third fundamental form of magnetic order. The discovery has challenged more than a century of understanding of magnetic structures and opened up a new field of research with potentially significant implications for quantum materials, condensed matter physics, and future information technologies. And finally, a quick look at the weather forecast. Thursday should be overcast and rainy around the country with daytime highs between 13 and 18 degrees Celsius.
1: The Václav Havel Library ceased to exist in its hitherto form earlier this year, when both major donors and staff members departed. Further twists followed, and this week Havel's widow entrusted Prague's municipal library with preserving the legacy of the dissident dramatist turned president. Ian Willoughby has more.
3: První, protože jsme historicky byli první institucí tohoto typu.
4: Last week, representatives of the first presidential library, a newly established entity with key members who were previously involved with the Václav Havel Library, held a news conference outlining their aims. This group are still based in the building that housed the Havel Library.

0: level, on high level, I would say. We invite many important writers here to Prague, and we want also to export one of the biggest names in Czech literature abroad, so that's another part of our activities. But more than everything, we are open institution, open to everybody. We are a real public library, so we would like to share the literal and political endowment, probably not the best word, but anyway, of Václav Havel to broad public.
1: Dagmar Havlová was one of the three original founders of the Václav Havel Library. Set up while the one-time leader of the Velvet Revolution was still alive, it was the first Czech institution created on the model of U.S. presidential libraries, albeit on a rather more modest scale. Events of recent months, which were evidently sparked by staff dissatisfaction with then-director Tomáš Sedláček, have garnered a lot of headlines. Mrs. Havlová says it's a relief for her to be able to move on from this turbulent period.
2: The library, which was in private hands, had 15 directors in a period of 22 years, and that's not good. The fact that things will now be looked after by an institution that runs so perfectly, that will continue to operate well, tells me that I've put my late husband into the right hands.
1: Tomáš Řehák says the municipal library will next month reveal concrete plans regarding how it will make use of the license bestowed on it by Václav Havel's widow.
3: Ian Willoughby with that report. Today we honor the legacy of Karel Kutervalcher, the first successful Czechoslovak fighter pilot to serve with Britain's RAF, who was born exactly 110 years ago. His greatest victories came during daring solo night operations close to German airfields in occupied Europe. Beat Pohanka reports.
4: I flew in, I saw them, I shot them down. That was how Karel Kutlwascher summed up his wartime exploits in BBC broadcast in 1942. The Czech pilot had become one of the most celebrated fighter aces serving with Britain's Royal Air Force and the most successful Czechoslovak fighter pilot of the Second World War. His path to Britain had begun after Nazi Germany occupied the Czech lands. Kutlwascher escaped first to Poland and then to France. Following the fall of France, he travelled through North Africa to Britain, where he joined Czechoslovak No. 1 Squadron of the RAF and took part in the final stages of the Battle of Britain. But his greatest successes came in 1942.
5: Podnikal noční ofenzivní solové operace.
4: Military historian Jiří Rajlich says Kutlwascher carried out solo offensive missions at night, patrolling close to German airfields in occupied Europe. He would wait for German aircraft taking off for raids on Britain or returning to their bases afterwards. Against the darkness, the bombers were at their most vulnerable. Flying his Hawker Hurricane alone and far inside enemy-controlled territory, Kutlwascher became known to the British press as the Night Reaper. In a BBC recording made in 1944, he described one of those missions in his own words.
6: První letadlo, které mě přišlo do cesty, byl Junker 88. Dal jsem mu dávku.
4: The first aircraft he encountered was a Junkers 88. Kutlwascher said he fired from a distance of around 500 feet and watched it plunge towards the ground. Then, almost as though it had fallen out of the sky, a second Junkers appeared in his sights. He opened fire again and the aircraft crashed in flames. It all happened directly above a German airfield, causing what Kutlwascher called indescribable panic. On his most successful mission, he brought down three German Heinkel 111 bombers. Altogether, he was credited with shooting down 18 enemy aircraft during his service with the RAF. His achievements made him a wartime celebrity. After the war, Kutlwascher returned to Czechoslovakia only briefly before settling once again in Britain. He died of a heart attack in 1959. He was just 42 years old. In 2016, the Czech Republic posthumously awarded him the Order of the White Lion, the country's highest state honor.
7: Nejúspěšnějšímu československému stíhacímu pilotovi za druhé světové války.
4: The citation described Karel Kutlwascher as the most successful Czechoslovak fighter pilot of the Second World War, honored for his exceptional service and his war.

0: Farm record.
1: Vipo Honka with that report. More than 40 species of birds, over 200 species of insects, and hundreds of plants. A new biological survey shows that the grounds of Prague Castle are not only a historic landmark, but also a surprisingly rich ecosystem. Researchers even discovered soil mites never before recorded in Czechia. Ruth Frankova spoke with soil biologist and ecologist Ladislav Miko, who also serves as the Czech president's advisor on environmental protection and sustainability, about what the team found during the survey at Prague Castle and why such biodiversity has been preserved there.
2: What was the main aim of this research at Prague Castle, and why have you decided that it's important to study the biodiversity there?
3: I think that the demand to do it came from Prague Castle itself. The Prague Castle, as probably many people will know, is the largest castle area, certainly in Europe. And there are parts which are green spots on the map of Prague, which belong to Prague Castle, and which have been apparently not intact, but still natural or semi-natural for centuries. And the question, what is actually the biological value of these territories, was obvious, but until now, nobody really studied these places. And the office of Prague Castle invited scientists from Prague Charles University to check, because they are preparing the management plan for the territories, and they just wanted to have management plan which will not endanger potentially the valuable biodiversity which may be present there.
2: So how extensive was the research? How long did it take, and what kinds of experts did it involve?
3: It was actually a group of experts, I think up to 10 people, and the research started very early in 2025 and was done across the whole season until the late autumn, which meant basically plenty of individual visits of researchers. My participation was relatively minor. I'm a soil biologist, and I was looking for what is living in the soil there. And for that, you come and take soil samples and then extract the animals in the lab and study in the lab. So you don't need really, like colleagues observing birds should be present at the place and look around and hear what is there. For entomologists or soil biologists, it's a bit easier.
2: The survey recorded dozens of bird species, hundreds of insects, and more than 700 plants. Which of these findings do you consider the most significant?
3: I think the most significant is actually the numbers you mentioned, the very high diversity. At the end, we are speaking about a territory which is just several tens of hectares altogether. So it's actually a very small area. And that high number of birds and plant species is, even if you know that you are in the places where plenty of trees and plants have been planted over the centuries, still 700 is really very high number. And some of the wild species are present in several species from single genus, which is unusual. From my perspective, it was probably the highest surprise, because I was expecting soil fauna, which will be common for the urban parks or something similar. But surprisingly, what we found is actually plenty of quite rare species, and some of them, three species found there, were found first time in the whole territory of Czech Republic. And on top of it, I found also one species which is even unknown to the science, so which means we will have to find more individuals and describe it as a new species which could get name after the castle, for example.
2: Is it true that the area around the deer moat, which is one part of the castle premises, that it preserves traces of steppe and forest steppe that actually goes back to the Ice Age?
3: Indeed. We have the concept in Central Europe of so-called mammoth steppes, which are cold steppes which have been predominating the Czech landscape just after the retreat of the glaciers, after the Ice Age. And have been actually defined as semi-steppic or steppic habitat with cold winters but very hot summers. And this is holding obviously a specific fauna. And there are some small islands of, let's say, remnants of that fauna which can be found in several places in the Central European territory. And the species which I mentioned in the soil, for example, indicate that most probably actually this territory have been part of this larger habitat, obviously now remaining in a very small and isolated spots.
2: The report also mentioned a kind of wild tulip, yes, which was described as a flagship species of Prague Castle. What makes it so special?
3: This is a species which is normally not a member of our flora, have been in the medieval times used as a decorative plant in gardens, but as only very few of those plants which have been used for decorative purposes, it is actually a wild species which is able to escape from gardens and start to use the habitat as if it was the natural original species. And we have the wild population of this forest tulip in the territory of Prague Castle. So that's obviously a very interesting thing. I mean, the issue, our discussion about the new species coming to our territory is very relevant recently because of invasive alien species which are basically dominating our flora and basically degrading our biodiversity. This is a historical record of the species which is not native to our territory but could survive, but fortunately it doesn't have this invasive character, so it's not destroying the original fauna, but it is just contributing to it.
2: Why do you think that the castle or the area surrounding Prague Castle has managed to preserve this rich ecosystem? Can we attribute it to the fact that parts of it are not accessible to the general public?
3: Almost surely, yes, but it's not only that. It was always a part of defensive architecture of the Prague Castle, so it was not allowed to be built up. And this is the most important element over the centuries. So it is the remaining small patches of steppe, small patches of the forest steppe and forested areas, which normally in that position, in basically center of the large city, would be normally built up. But because it was the defensive area of the Prague Castle, it was left with the original or semi-original vegetation, including the flora and fauna which belongs to it. So I think this is the main issue. And obviously during the communist regime, that was totally inaccessible and it was not that much managed even. So even the use of chemicals, for example, or some harsh management methods which have been otherwise used in the parks were not used here, and that preserved the very rich flora and fauna in this area.
2: And finally, now that we know how rich this ecosystem at Prague Castle is, what should be done in the future to protect it?
3: It's a great question, because the easiest answer is actually just let it be. There are areas which would, let's say, require a little bit of management steps, like it should not be allowed that the steppic areas will be overgrown by succession of woody plants, for example. But generally speaking, we were actually telling the managers of the Prague Castle, just let it be, please. Don't really manage. Don't make it nicer. Don't cut it down to have a nice grass or whatever. Just leave it to exist further as it was existing for roughly 1,500 years back.
2: Ladislav Miko, thank you very much for talking to us.
3: Thank you for the invitation.
1: Ladislav Miko speaking there to Ruth Frankova. For 8 years, professional botanists and enthusiastic amateurs across Czechia have been working on an ambitious project, a comprehensive photographic atlas of the country's wild plants, along with distribution maps and information to help readers identify them. Vít Bohanka spoke with Elena Lepší, one of the people coordinating the project, about the atlas's unprecedented scale.
0: We plan to publish the atlas in 2028, and it will contain about 10,000 photographs of more than 3,030 plants. We will cover all native plants of the Czech Republic and also include most of the introduced and naturalized species. And thanks to our cooperation with the Institute of botany of the Czech Academy of Sciences, museums and universities, we have access to data collected by botanists over the 250 years of Czech botany, and we will distribute the atlas internationally. For foreign botanists, it's important that we will include all difficult groups of the plants, for example, hawkweeds, dandelions, blackberries, or evening primroses. And it will be a good source of information about these difficult plants.
4: Now, how long have you been working on it, and how many people roughly have contributed?
0: We started in 2018, so it's already 8 years hard work. That year we connected botanists from all around the country to make only one book together, not many small books. Today, we are about 30 botanists and about 190 photographers working on the book.
4: When you say photographers, you mean they are amateurs probably who are interested in botany?
0: Yes, some of them are professional and some of them are amateurs, yes. And very often it happens that amateurs can make a better pictures than professional botanists. So we cooperate together and learn one from another.
4: Are there other teams in other countries that you communicate with, that you speak to? Are there other projects like yours?
0: There is a huge book, Flora Germanica, and the author cooperate with us. We give him in the past some pictures of difficult species, and he promised us to fill our gaps with their photos. And also we are connected to Hungarian botanists. These two countries are for us crucial because they are similar species, and they have some species which are in our country rare, in their countries can be common. So the contribution is for us very important. And we also, in Czech Republic, we contribute with Czech Botanic Society, which is for us very important because we are in touch with almost all botanists in the country. And the local botanists are for us very important because they help us to find the plants we are looking for.
4: As I understand it, the year 2026 is the final year to complete your work in the field, so to speak, right? Why is that? Why 2026? Why not 2027? And are you perhaps missing some plants that you would like to include, but you for some reason cannot?
0: This year is the final because we promised our supporters they will have book in their hands soon. And it will take a long time to complete book together. So this year we definitely must have all the photographs and to have enough time to complete the book. And now we are looking mainly for a few late flowering species. Actually, we have only two last months to taking pictures before winter time. And we also need some fruits and seeds. So these are the last photos. Actually, we are also looking for some locations for some plants because some of them grow in different places every year.
4: So just to make sure that I understand correctly, you are including trees, plants, flowers, herbs, everything that grows, yeah? All the flora.
0: Yes, everything, even grasses, everything.
4: And do I understand correctly, there are over 3,000 species growing in the Czech Republic?
0: Yes, yes. In the book, we include about 3,300 plants, and it covers all native plant species in the Czech Republic, and we include also most of the introduced and naturalized species. And in the case of shrubs and trees, we include also some very often planted species which are not escaping, but they are very huge and very important. So we include few of them. And the important is that the book contain not only photographs and collages of them, but also distribution maps and information about plants, and that's what takes out a lot of time more than only taking the pictures.
4: How much does it cost? Because that's an enormous amount of work that you are putting in.
0: The total budget is about 370,000 euros, but we are still missing about 20,000 euros for this year. Last year, we already planned to sell the book in advance, and for this, we can cover some work of co-authors and some licenses, but this year, we still need support.
4: So it's a self-supporting thing. You are not seeking some government grant or some university grants or something like that.
0: For us, it's the most important support is the public and universities. And they still play a key role of supporting the projects. We also have received support from half of the Czech regions, some subsidies, but the most support is the universities and public.
4: So general public donates money, yeah?
0: Yes. We have a lot of private donors. Actually, we have about 2 million Czech crowns from the private donors. And we have about 40 patrons, and they are patrons of their favorite plants. So it's a little pleasure for them and a lot of important support for us.
1: That was Elena Lepshi speaking there to Vít Pohanka. That's all for today. I'm Sierra Kriegerwolf. Have a beautiful rest of your
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6: From Feature Story News in New Delhi, I'm Ishan Garg. The United States and Israel walked out of the United Nations General Assembly on Wednesday during a defiant speech by Iranian President Masoud Pezeshkian. Chinese President Xi Jinping has arrived in Washington on Wednesday for the first Chinese state visit.
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2: It is 8 p.m. in Israel, Thursday, September 24th. In the headlines, a slight improvement is reported in the condition of Neria Leiter, the IDF reservist seriously hurt in a terror vehicle ramming attack yesterday. The Central Elections Committee rejects bids to disqualify religious Zionism, Otzma Yehudit, and Democrats from the Knesset election on October 27th. Prime Minister Netanyahu soon addresses the United Nations General Assembly. Palestinian Authority head Mahmoud Abbas addresses the UN by video because the U.S. wouldn't give him a visa to attend. The weather outlook in Israel a bit cooler and some light rain over the coming days. Good evening, this is David Zeb with the news. The condition of IDF reservist 38-year-old Neria Leiter, who was seriously hurt in a Palestinian car-ramming attack near Beit Horon yesterday, is serious and still life-threatening, according to officials at Shaare Tzedek Medical Center in Jerusalem, where he is being treated, but they say that there has been a slight improvement. His father, Israel's ambassador to Washington, Yechiel Leiter, said in a statement to reporters at the hospital that doctors had stabilized the situation and that the next few days will be critical. The father, the ambassador, thanked all those praying for his son's recovery, as well as for Israel's victory in the battle against the evil being exported from Tehran through its proxies.
3: I want to thank the entire staff of Shaare Tzedek for the amazing work they're doing. They saved my son's life. He's still hanging in balance. But the professionals here at Shaare Tzedek stabilize the situation, and hopefully they're going to see him through. The next few days will be critical. We're asking for prayers, and I've received prayers from friends all over the world, Jews and non-Jews alike, millions of people who understand not only the friendship they have with me, but they understand the meaning of what Hamas is, of what Iran is, of what the attempt to eradicate the Jewish state is, and that these young men and women who leave the comforts of their home, do hundreds of days of reserve duty to protect and defend this country over the past 3 years, is the greatest generation of Jews that ever lived. And they're praying as well, not only for Neria's recovery, but that we win this battle against the evil that is being exported from Tehran through the proxies of Hamas and Hezbollah.
2: Israel's ambassador to Washington, Yechiel Leiter, his eldest son, Moshe, an IDF officer, fell in battle during the Gaza War in November 2023. Dr. Alon Schwartz, director of the trauma unit at Shaare Tzedek, gave this update on Neria Leiter's condition from the time he was brought to the hospital yesterday.
4: He arrived from the ramming outside Jerusalem city, arrived in a severe condition. He arrived unconscious after stabilizing at the trauma unit. He passed some imaging exams and was transferred immediately, emergently to the operating room. During the whole night, he was operated by a multiple team. He suffered a multi-organ injury. Right now, he is in the intensive care unit in a stable condition, but still with the risk to his life. Teams of the intensive care, surgical teams, neurosurgical teams are involved in the care, and we hope and we will do everything that we can for his complete recovery.
2: Dr. Alon Schwartz, director of the trauma unit at Shaarei Tzedek Medical Center in Jerusalem. As we said this afternoon, it was reported that there is a slight improvement in Neria Leiter's condition. In Gaza, reports of a fatality in an Israeli drone strike targeting a car in Azueda in the central part of the strip. There were no further details immediately available. In Lebanon, reports of two IDF strikes in the south of that country. One report described a drone strike in Nabatea and a blast in the town of Al-Mansouri. A ceremony has taken place today at a Haifa naval base, marking the arrival of the German-built Drakon submarine. At the ceremony, Defense Minister Yisrael Katz said that it sends a message to Israel's enemies that from a naval perspective as well, even if you are far away, you are not immune. The Central Elections Committee has overwhelmingly rejected a request to disqualify the religious Zionism Party from running in the upcoming Knesset election. The vote was 21 against disqualification and only 3 in favor. The grounds alleged were rejection of Israel as a Jewish democratic state and incitement to racism. Earlier, the committee rejected a request to disqualify the far-right Otzma Yehudit party of Itamar Ben-Gvir from running. 11 members opposed banning that party, and 10 supported a ban with 1 abstention. Otzma Yehudit party leader, Cabinet Minister Itamar Ben-Gvir, accused political rivals of trying to eliminate him, specifically assailing the heads of the Biyachad party, led by Naftali Bennett and Yair Lapid. Opposition Knesset member Naama Lazimi of the Democrats Party said she would petition the High Court challenging the committee decision. She said Otzma Yehudit Party leader Itamar Ben-Gvir brought extremist Kahanist ideology to the police and democratic liberal regime. She said the coalition has a majority on the committee, so the rejection of the disqualification request itself came as no surprise. The Central Elections Committee also rejected a request to disqualify the Democrats Party, headed by former Deputy IDF Chief of Staff Yair Golan. The request had been made by Otzma Yehudit, headed by National Security Minister Itamar Ben-Gvir. Prime Minister Benjamin Netanyahu is scheduled to address the UN General Assembly in just a bit. It's in New York. It's at 9 p.m. Israel time. That's back in New York at 2 o'clock in the afternoon. Netanyahu is expected to be in the United States for overall just about 7 hours. His office said in a statement that many world leaders had sought meeting with him during the visit, but due to a tight schedule and the need to return before the start of the Sukkot holiday, it begins tomorrow night, Friday night. Netanyahu was only able to accommodate some of these leaders. Among the leaders Netanyahu is planning to meet, is in the process of meeting, are the presidents of Argentina, Bolivia, Paraguay, Panama, and Ethiopia, the vice president of Colombia, and the prime ministers of Greece, Slovenia, and Papua New Guinea. In an interview with Khan, Israel's ambassador to the United Nations, Danny Danon, said that he expected Prime Minister Netanyahu, in his General Assembly address, to reveal new information on the Iranian regime's efforts to advance its nuclear program. Palestinian Authority head Mahmoud Abbas today addressed the annual opening of the United Nations General Assembly in New York City. However, he did so via a recorded video speech from his office in Ramallah, after the United States denied him and other top Palestinian officials visas to attend the gathering for the 2nd year in a row. In his address, Abbas stated, quote, "The Palestinian people face one of the most dangerous times in its history," end of quote. He charged that Israel, quote, "has targeted all of the basic necessities of life," end of quote. Abbas once again implored the international community to take more vigorous action and to speak out more loudly against Israel. On the sidelines of the UN General Assembly, Marina Rosenberg, Senior Vice President for International Affairs at the Anti-Defamation League and a former Israeli ambassador to Chile, has been involved in meetings this week with heads of state and foreign ministers from dozens of countries, she says, on doing more and better in confronting the global rise in anti-Semitism, including within the UN itself. We're on the line to New York to Ambassador Marina Rosenberg. She is Senior Vice President for International Affairs at the Anti-Defamation League, ADL. She is a former Israeli ambassador to Chile. This week, you are, Marina, I understand, involved in a marathon of UN meetings with your team, engaging heads of state and foreign ministers from dozens of countries, and your message is that it is urgent for governments to do more and to do better to confront the global rise in anti-Semitism, including, you say, within the UN itself. Tell me how the meetings have been going so far in terms of with whom and the understanding that you're hopefully getting in these discussions.
5: Yeah, David, thank you so much for the opportunity to speak to you. So this year, just like every year, we form a coalition of Jewish American organizations, that ADL is a major part of it, and we have a marathon of meetings with heads of state, heads of governments, and foreign ministers. The difference this year, I think, is two issues. One, the urgency of the continuous rise in global anti-Semitism. As you know, 2025 was the deadliest year for Jews on anti-Semitic attacks in the diaspora, with 20 people that were murdered. And secondly, there's a window of opportunity this year with the selection of a new Secretary General. So in our meetings, we're not just asking governments to take more and better actions to combat anti-Semitism within their own country, but we're asking them to choose very wisely the next UN Secretary General, so that person will take fighting anti-Semitism as one of the core issues in his agenda.
2: In other words, the outgoing Secretary General, Antonio Guterres, has not done that?
5: Well, you know, we can be honest and say that no, he has not. The situation of anti-Semitism within the UN system is more crucial than ever, when we have seen UN employees, specifically from UNRWA, participating in the atrocities of October 7th, or when we're seeing the special rapporteurs like Albanese is involved on regular basis in spreading anti-Semitic hate.
2: Mm-hmm.
5: So we believe that the Secretary General has a key role, and we're hoping that the new one will understand me.
2: In terms of the heads of state and foreign ministers from the particular countries, if I can even ask which countries, what kind of response are you getting? Do they understand that there is an urgent need to fight anti-Semitism, how anti-Semitism is growing to such a great extent?
5: Well, I believe that all the heads of state and foreign ministers that we have met with so far understand it. The question is what they do about it. And the second question is, do they understand the connection between their government's policies towards Israel and anti-Semitism?
2: Do they make that connection? Yeah.
5: Right. So a few of them do, and they understand that even if they want it or not, certain actions have implications in the anti-Semitism in their own country, but others do not. And look, I understand the point of view of certain heads of states that come and tell us we do not agree with the policies of Prime Minister Netanyahu, and it's legitimate to criticize those policies and even to take actions, especially when it comes to the settlements because of international law. But then our case is, look, it might be legitimate, but still you need to understand the consequences, not just on the bilateral relations with your country in Israel, but how it might empower directly or indirectly the extremists in your country that are promoting hate, extremism, and anti-Semitism.
2: We're getting you in the morning New York time on this Thursday. You're continuing with your meetings, and what happens after you hold the talks? How do you follow up?
5: Well, we have continuous relations with embassies in D.C., with secretary, consul generals in New York and in other states here in the U.S. And, of course, my team and I travel around the world and also continue to meet heads of states and foreign ministers in different countries, especially those that have meaningful Jewish community and have high level of anti-Semitism. So this is not a one-time thing once a year. We do this work throughout the year. The importance when we do it in the UNG, we do it as a Jewish coalition of multiple Jewish organizations and speaking one voice. What we did this year as well is we promoted a joint letter by the J7. The J7 is comprised of the seven largest Jewish communities in the diaspora. And we sent this open letter to UN member states, urging them to choose wisely the next UN Secretary General. And we have three asks of the next UN Secretary General. One is to adopt the IHRA working definition of anti-Semitism.
2: The IHRA, which, by the way, equates Zionism, anti-Zionism with anti-Semitism, correct?
5: Right. With its examples, it makes very clear that it is okay and legitimate to criticize the government of Israel, whatever government it is, but it is not okay when it crosses to anti-Zionism, anti-Israeli, and, of course, anti-Semitism. Mm-hmm. And two more asks that we have of the next Secretary General is, first of all, to hold the system accountable for anti-Semitism, like the minimum, to vet officials on merit and fairness and enforce real consequences for any misconduct. And lastly, we ask to make sure that no UN staff, funding, agencies, or authority is used to spread anti-Semitism, extremism, or even terrorism, including, of course, educational materials in the UN's name, like we see in the example of UNRWA.
2: Okay, well, we look forward to hearing follow-ups as to the extent of the success of your mission. Marina Rosenberg, Senior Vice President for International Affairs at the ADL, the Anti-Defamation League, former Israeli ambassador to Chile, holding talks with her delegation, with that larger delegation of Jewish organizations at the UN General Assembly, the UNGA, the annual opening of the General Assembly in New York. Marina, thank you very much for your time.
5: David, thank you so much for the opportunity. Have a great day.
2: You too. Thank you. An Israeli source has told the Saudi network Al Hadath that another round of strikes against Iran is only a matter of time. According to the source, Tehran is accelerating its nuclear program and fortifying the Pickaxe Mountain site, and Israel is monitoring the developments. The source also stressed that Israel will renew strikes on nuclear sites if red lines are crossed with the United States or without it. While the United States and Iran held talks this week, it's not clear if the contacts will continue. A diplomatic source familiar with the matter told Khan News that Qatar mediated the most recent round. The source said that there are elements in Iran that criticized the process. U.S. President Donald Trump's envoy, Steve Witkoff, had described as positive his talks, but Iran publicly presented tough demands for a deal, including ending military operations, lifting sanctions, and releasing frozen Iranian funds and assets. A Saudi military spokesperson said today that six ballistic missiles targeting Saudi Arabia's port of Yanbu on the Red Sea and the southwestern city of Taif have been intercepted. The Saudi spokesperson blamed Iran-backed Houthi rebels in neighboring Yemen. The Houthis later claimed that they had fired dozens of ballistic missiles and drones at the Saudi Arabian southwestern Jazan province. Nearly 3 years after the October 7th massacre, the IDF has released its inquiry into the failure in the battle at the Paga and Sakhaf outposts in the Be'eri area. The probe found that the combat forces posted there were not sufficiently prepared for such a terrorist infiltration, not having conducted training deals for such, or drills, I should say, for such scenarios, readying only for dealing with riots by defense. There were also shortages of equipment and weapons. Some 60 to 80 terrorists attacked the outpost in several waves, 18 fighters and commanders fell, and 22 others were wounded. Two of the fighters who fell were abducted to Gaza. Meanwhile, creators of the documentary film Naza, which sparked an outcry over its allegations on IDF operations and Gazan civilian casualties during the war, have announced that the film will go online in several weeks and be open for viewing free of charge. In a post on X, one of the creators, Yuval Avraham, said that the creators also offered theaters in Israel to screen the film for free, parallel to its global release. He wrote that the film was based on 3 years of a comprehensive journalistic investigation and was made to spark a public discussion about the government's actions in Gaza. Recognizing the atrocities in Gaza does not diminish, for a moment, the heinous massacre of October 7th for which Hamas is responsible, Avraham wrote. As millions of birds migrate through Israel, families and bird lovers are invited to take part in bird watching, photography competitions, activities with prizes, and a nationwide birding marathon. It's all part of the 9th annual KKLJNF Birdathon during the intermediate days of Sukkot. Events include a photography competition, September 27th and 28th, special family activities, September 28th through the 30th, and a nationwide birding marathon on October 15th. Yaron Charka, chief ornithologist at KKLJNF, spoke to reporter Nomi Segal.
0: Joining us on the line is Yaron Charka, chief ornithologist at KKLJNF. And fall is here, and with it, the birds are on the move. So thank you for joining us. And first of all, tell us a little bit about what's happening in the skies above Israel.
6: Well, we're now at the peak of the fall migration of the birds from Europe, West Asia, mainly Eastern Europe and Western Asia through Israel to Africa. At the moment, many lesser spotted eagles are above us, some hawks and the black kites and the other kinds of raptors, of diurnal raptors are flying over, mainly across the western migration route of Israel, which is parallel to the Mediterranean shore. And we are counting thousands and tens of thousands of them every day.
0: When you compare the migration seasons, and I guess probably, let's say, the fall migration, do you notice anything from year to year, whether it's the variety of birds or an increase or decrease in certain types of birds? Does anything emerge kind of looking at trends?
6: Well, those trends are very slow to monitor. If we compare migration now to the migration, let's say, back in the 90s of the last century, so it's enough time. It's like 30, 35 years from now, you can see trends. And the trend that we see is not very optimistic, actually, mainly about the quantity of the birds. We still see the same species, but the numbers are decreasing, and are decreasing even dramatically sometimes. And we see it in our migration route, which is the second largest migration route in the world. And we see it also in other migration routes, like in the Americas. There are less birds now than there were 3 decades ago.
0: Is there an understanding as to why?
6: There are many reasons. One would probably be the climate changes. Others are degradation of habitats. You know, there are more humans, less nature.
0: And Israel, of course, is frequently a stopover as well for many birds.
6: Right. Israel is a very, very important stopover place because we... Not only in the fall migration, also in the spring, but in the fall when they are heading to Africa, Israel is the last I would say, gas station or air energy filling station before the largest challenge of this migration, which is the crossing of the desert band of the Negev, Sinai, and mainly the Sahara Desert, before getting into the fertile places of Africa. So this crossing these deserts is really the challenge of the fall migration, and Israel is the last stop over before. So birds that have to eat something, rest a little bit before crossing the desert, this is the last place to do it.
7: So this upcoming Sukkot holiday brings the 9th annual KKL JNF Birdathon, Safaraton, an opportunity to get a look and a glimpse and learn about these birds. So tell us about what's in store for visitors and participants.
6: Yes. So we have like three main elements of this festival. First and foremost are our family events that are going to take place in the north, in the Kfar Masaryk and the Naaman River, and in the center of Israel, in the ecological park of Hod HaSharon. These events are taking place on the 28th, 29th, and 30th of September in Chol HaMoed Sukkot. And families with children are invited. We have a booklet that tells the story of Buzuki, a young red-footed falcon that migrates from Russia to Botswana through Israel, and all the adventures he has along the way. And while listening to the story of Buzuki, children have to do some tasks to learn a lot of things about migration in general and to solve a riddle. And families that will solve this riddle correctly will take part in a raffle, and there's a great prize to the family that wins. They will go for a 2 days journey in the best birding sites of Israel, together with an expert birder, with, you know, all the perks like a jeep and good food. So it's a great prize. This is one. We have also a photography contest. We give 48 hours to photographers, to nature photographers, to take photos of birds. Only the photos that were taken in this time frame can participate in this contest. And, of course, there are very nice prizes to this one as well. And the third one is the birdathon itself. So teams of birders are swooping through Israel trying to locate, to identify as many bird species as they can in only 24 hours. And the team that will identify, the more species you identify, the better place you have in this contest. So, yeah, we really look forward to this festival. It's, you know, it's the ninth time, and we had COVID, we had some wars in between, and we continue on.
7: Well, where can information be found about all these activities?
6: Well, KAKAL website, look for the Tzaparaton, and you'll find all the details. You can register there and come join us. It will be really fun.
2: Yaron Charka, chief ornithologist at KKLJNF. More information can be found on the KKL website. At 29 minutes past the hour, a look at the headlines at this hour. A slight improvement has been reported in the condition of Neria Leiter, the IDF reservist seriously hurt in a terror vehicle ramming attack yesterday. The Central Elections Committee has rejected bids to disqualify religious Zionism, Otzma Yehudit, and Democrats from the Knesset election on October 27th. Prime Minister Netanyahu is soon to address the United Nations General Assembly. It's scheduled for, I believe, about a half hour from now. Palestinian Authority head Mahmoud Abbas has addressed the UN, but by video, because the U.S. would not give him a visa to attend. And the weather outlook a bit cooler and some light rain over the coming days. Baruch Neria, a 9-year-old boy from Pardes Chana, who recently contracted a rare and highly lethal brain-eating amoeba while swimming on the eastern shore of the Sea of Galilee, has died. He had been at Rambam Hospital in Haifa since the incident. A resident of Beitar Elite who was detained in Ukraine for dodging military service in that country will be assigned to work as a military doctor in the area of Kharkov. This according to the Federation of Jewish Communities of Ukraine. Yonatan Karlinsky, a 49-year-old member of the Breslav Hasidic sect, was arrested 10 days ago on the border with Romania on his return to Israel following Rosh Hashanah prayers in Uman. A check of his documents found that Karlinsky, who was born in Ukraine and holds dual citizenship, was obliged to local military service where he served prior to immigrating to Israel. Attempts by his family to secure his release, claiming an exemption, failed because local law only waives parents with 3 or more children, and Karlinsky has just 1 daughter. An ancient Egyptian goddess, the Jewish kings, David and Solomon, and finding new digs. It's all happening during the Sukkot holiday at Park Timna. We're on the line to Sagi Raz. He is manager of Timna Park, which is located 20 kilometers north of Eilat in the southern Arava region. And Sagi, tell us about the Egyptian goddess and the special events going on during the course of the week of Sukkot at Timna Park.
8: Wow, so thank you very much. The Egyptian goddess is Chatzor, and we have a unique temple of her close to Solomon Pillars. We also have a unique sign, a picture of her giving Ramses III something to a present. Mm-hmm. That was the sculptures and the findings that remind us that the Egyptians were here 3,500 years ago.
2: So Chatzor's sanctuary still stands at what is Timna Park today.
8: Yes, but actually the story is a bit different. Mm-hmm. Because less than 10 years ago, our archaeology professor Erez Ben Yosef.
2: What's his name?
8: Professor Erez Ben Yosef from Tel Aviv University. He found on the Slaves Hill, which is opposite to Solomon Pillars, something very, very unique in archaeology. Usually in archaeology, we find rigid things as coins or stones, or like we found sculptures in Timna, but he found fabrics.
2: Fabrics, when, okay.
8: Yeah, when he made an exam, a special exam that dates the fabrics, the findings, he found out a very special thing, because it was not from the Egyptian area, which is 3,500 years ago. It was 3,000 years ago. Mm-hmm. Something was quite different. One thing that was very special about those fabrics, one of them was colored royal purple. Now, in the ancient world, the royal purple is a very high hierarchy color. It used to be for high hierarchy priests or kings.
2: So
8: So who left us these findings from 3,000 years ago in Timna? That was a detective archaeology quiz that we needed to find out. So as Professor Ben Yosef allow us to tell the story, we haven't found out yet the sign Solomon, I was here, but it really connects to the era of David and Solomon, the kingdom of David and Solomon, and that's really a unique finding that changed the whole story from the Egyptians. So we know that Egypt was here, and a lot of the goddess Hathor, we see a lot of findings connecting to her. Mm-hmm. And to the Egyptian sign, but this fabric, this unique fabric, which is located in our visitor center in Tilna Park right now, and you can see it when you come over to Tilna Park, the real finding is in Tilna.
2: And I understand, Sagi, sorry for interrupting, that you're also offering people who come during the course of Sukkot, perhaps other times too, to be an archaeologist for a day. Tell us about that.
8: Yes, of course. From Sunday to Tuesday, 27th, 28th, 29th, together with the Israel Antique Authority, we're doing a special project, Archaeologists for a Day. Mm-hmm. This is actually a tradition that we're doing for several years, and a lot of families and kids are coming over to be with us and to sift and perhaps uncover Timon's next archaeology treasure. It is located, it's in the park. You have to come to the visitor center, and it's in the same ticket of the entrance that you can have this adventure. Mm-hmm. You're going to Solomon Pillars, and next to the temple of the goddess Hathor, we have a special location that the children and families can dig there and can be explained all the things of archaeology. Last year, we found a lot of pottery, weapons, even a sign, which is now examined by the archaeologists. So it's really an adventure, and people and kids like it. We have a few families that we see each and every year that are coming to this project.
2: Okay, the week of the Sukkot holiday at Timna Park, 20 kilometers north of Eilat in the southern Arava region. Sagi Raz is manager of Timna Park. Sagi, thank you so much for your time, and Chag Sameach.
8: Chag Sameach.
2: Rabbi David Sedley teaches Torah and Jewish thought for Web Yeshiva. Originally from New Zealand, he is a former communal rabbi in Britain and now lives in Jerusalem. He has written and translated several

For the Yamim Noraim are days of sorrow and bitterness, whereas the festivals are a day of joy and gladness. But this is not so. We have already noted that even regarding Rosh Hashanah, it is written, "Do not be sad, for the joy of the Lord is your strength." Furthermore, the Mishnah in Ta'anit tells us that Rabbi Shimon ben Gamliel said, "There were no days as joyous for the Jewish people as the 15th of Av and as Yom Kippur." So Rosh Hashanah and Yom Kippur are happy days. If so, why do we spend all day on Yom Kippur in synagogue, fasting and praying, whereas on Sukkot we spend the day sitting in the sukkah with our families and friends, eating, drinking, celebrating? Before I tell you Rabbi Finkel's answer, let me tell you more about him and his philosophy. He was born in 1849 in the city of Vrsinai in Lithuania. He was orphaned of both his parents at a young age. So as a young man, he studied under a Simcha Zifel Ziv, known as the Altar of Kelm, at the Kelm Talmud Torah. This was his formative training in the Musar method of Rabbi Israel Salanter. Musar is the striving to perfect oneself morally and ethically and be a better person. So Rav Finkel dedicated his life to striving for that ethical perfection and to educating others in the movement's teachers. He is more commonly known as the Altar of Slobodka, or in Hebrew as the Saba of Slobodka. Now, Slobodka was a suburb of Kaunas in Lithuania, which is where Rabbi Finkel founded his yeshiva. And why is he called the old man? Even though he was still in his 20s when he founded the yeshiva, people recognized his maturity and began calling him the Altar. He was a superb educator, and students flocked to his yeshiva. His method was personal oversight of every student. He also created the system used by virtually all yeshivot today. He housed and fed students in dormitories, whereas previously they would be billeted by families and have to go every day to a different family for their food. He introduced the idea of a spiritual advisor, Mashgiach Ruchani, who was alongside the yeshiva, and his job was to take care of a student's physical and spiritual needs. In the early 1920s, the 76-year-old Rabbi Nathan Zvi Finkel moved his entire yeshiva to Israel. He passed away in 1927, but his students went on to become the heads of some of the greatest yeshivot of the 20th century in Israel and the United States. His main philosophy can be summed up in two Hebrew words, Gadlut Ha'adam, the greatness of each person. The core of his teaching was that every person is created in the divine image, and our task is to recognize our own potential greatness. In this, he had a fundamental disagreement with one of his contemporaries, Rabbi Yosef Yosel Horowitz, known as the Altar of Novarduk, who founded a rival yeshiva. The two schools of thought were neatly summarized by an exchange regarding two different verses in Psalms. Novarduk emphasized in Psalms 144, which says, "Lord, what is man that you should notice him?" which emphasizes human insignificance. Novarduk yeshiva encouraged students to think of themselves as worthless failures, who despite their best efforts could not possibly fulfill everything that was demanded of them. Slobodka countered with Psalms 8, "What is man? You have made him little lower than the angels and crowned him with glory and honor." The Altar of Slobodka maintained that a person who views themselves as a worm will eventually crawl like one, while a person who views themselves as royalty will act righteously out of a sense of noble responsibility. These two views are similar to the two notes Rabbi Simcha Bunim of Peshitska would keep in his pocket to remind himself of who he was. In one pocket was a note which read, "For my sake the world was created," and in the other pocket was a note that read, "I am but dust and ashes." The Altar of Slobodka believed that a person could only truly serve God if he first believed in his own self-worth. He writes in Or HaTzafon about Adam and Eve in the Garden of Eden. The entire universe was created for them, and just for them to perform a single mitzvah of not eating from the fruit of the tree. And even though they failed, that universe continues to exist. And that same entire universe was also created for each of us. And even a single good deed justifies the entirety of existence

0: from the beginning of the world until now. Or as the Mishnah says, for this reason man was created alone, and each and every person is obligated to say, the world was created for my sake. In the philosophy of Slobodka, you cannot honestly serve God or treat another person with dignity until you first believe your own existence matters. To quote the words of the altar, this is a person's obligation, to contemplate and recognize his true worth and how precious the value of a single moment in his life is. And if a person understands this and strives to attain what he is meant to attain, then we apply the Talmudic statement. If someone tells you, I have labored and I have found, believe. Of course, the statement believe reminds me of the TV show Ted Lasso. One of Ted's first acts as coach of Richmond FC was to stick up a big sign with the word believe above the changing room door. His success with the team was built around encouraging them to believe in themselves and thereby to become the best people they could be. In fact, a lot of Ted Lasso could come straight from the world of Slobodka. In a photo, the altar of Slobodka looks very distinguished, with his long combed beard and his John Lennon glasses. He was not just dressing up for a photo. He believed that a person should dress with recognition of their importance. They should take care with their appearance to look like someone for whom the world was created. If you remember, one of the first things Ted Lasso did to encourage Coach Nate to believe in himself was to buy him a new suit. Similarly, if a student in Slobodka could not afford appropriate clothing, the elder would find a way of giving the necessary funds without embarrassing them. Now, I'm sorry to lean so heavily into Ted Lasso and to talk about Sukkot, but there's a lot of wisdom there that can be traced back directly to Slobodka. Without giving too much of the plot away, at one point in the show, Ted says, everyone who ever underestimated him in his life had zero curiosity about who he actually was. In other words, they only looked at the outside, but not who he actually was as a person. They misjudged his potential because they never bothered to be curious about who he was. In contrast, in Slobodka, the rabbis and teachers were primarily interested in what was inside each person. What was their true potential? What hidden talents did they have? What could they do that would allow the person's inner essence to shine forth? The famous sage, the Chafetz Chaim, famously summarized the altar's life's work with the observation, I write books, he creates people. And now we can understand the altar's answer to the question, why is Sukkot known uniquely as Zman Simchatenu, the time of our happiness? What is the difference between the happiness of Yom Kippur and the happiness of Sukkot? Because Sukkot gives us the opportunity to take the inner joy that we experienced on Sukkot and express it outwardly by elevating our interaction with the physical world to become a spiritual act. Rabbi Nathan Tzvi Finkel, the altar, explains the difference between the high holidays, the Yamim Noraim, and the festivals in these words. During the Yamim Noraim, the inner dimension is joy, while the outer dimension is trembling. And on the festivals, it's the other way around. Expanding on this idea, when we build our Sukkot, we take the branches and leaves from trees, which we would normally throw away, and place them above our head as the schach. We elevate the most mundane items to become the most spiritual. We take the lulav, the etrog, willow and myrtle, branches and fruit that the rest of the year have no value or meaning, and elevate them to tools with which to serve God. Ashkenazim have a custom to read Kohelet, Ecclesiastes, on Sukkot. That book begins with the famous words, vanity, vanity, all is vanity. The common explanation of why we read this bleak work on Sukkot is so that we temper our happiness with the recognition that all our physical wealth and success is ultimately meaningless. But the altar would say that we read it to remind ourselves that we can take even the least important thing, even those vanities, and turn them into something spiritual. The altar of Slobodka once said, people tend to think that the service of God and the fear of heaven are confined to certain specific actions, performed at particular times and in particular places, such as the fulfillment of the mitzvot, learning Torah, prayer, so on. And when a person finds himself outside this sphere and apart from those familiar activities associated with serving God, he feels empty and distant from divine service and good deeds. But consider this. Since the whole earth is full of his glory, and there is no place devoid of him, then all of a person's actions, wherever he may be, at every time, and in every circumstance, they are, after all, in the place of God's honor. And when it comes to matters that depend upon and are sustained by God's will, with everything being done and determined by his decree, how is it possible that there should not be an opportunity to serve him and fulfill his will? The Alter enters peace about Sukkot with the following words. One should strive so that even on the days of the festival, the time of our rejoicing, Zman Simchatenu, the inner joy of the heart will reveal itself without any external means, that the soul will be uplifted simply through the joy of the festival. Let people eat, drink, and enjoy the pleasures of the holiday as ordinary people do, while at the same time experiencing a spiritual joy, a joy of Torah and an enthusiasm born of holiness. As King David said in the final Psalm of Tehillim, praise him with the blast of the shofar, praise him with harp and lyre, praise him with drum and dance, praise him with strings and flute, praise him with cymbals, praise him with triumphant cymbals. In other words, there should be no distinction in the praise of God, whether it is expressed through the shofar and its blast, or through drum and dance. If we take the mundane and elevate it spiritually, then the sanctification of God's name will be all the greater. Even ordinary people will recognize the holiness of Torah and the exaltedness of reverence for God in their true form and all their majesty and glory. This festival, may we all truly merit to recognize our own greatness and to come to believe in ourselves. And through this, may we come to look beyond external appearances and see greatness within others, and to truly understand what it means for each of us to believe that the entire world is made just for me. Wishing you all a very happy Sukkot. Chag Sameach.
1: Rabbi David Sedley, and amid all the news, yes, Shabbat is coming up, so is the holiday of Sukkot, as we've mentioned. This is Yehudit Rabbits. Shabbatot v'chagim.

0: May it be a good chag for everyone who is marking the holiday. Firefighters safely rescued a Shoham resident who got stuck in a tree at a height of some 12 meters after he climbed up in order to prune branches and leaves ahead of the Sukkot holiday. The crew found the man in a state of exhaustion and brought him down to the ground with special rescue equipment. The firefighting services reminds the public not to climb tall trees. Stay safe out there. Veteran journalist Menashe Raz, for decades a prominent face and voice of public broadcasting in Israel, has died at the age of 80. He filled many roles, including serving as an anchor and editor in radio and television. He began his career in media at Army Radio, where he was an editor and broadcaster. Following the end of his service, he joined Kol Yisrael, where he presented news bulletins and music programs, and was the first host of the mythological soccer program Shirim V'Sha'arim. In 1972, he joined Channel 1 television of the Israel Broadcasting Authority. That's what it was called then. Over the years, he directed documentary films and also contributed in the spheres of academia and education. Funeral details were to be announced at a later point. And as we approach Shabbat and the holidays, the Weather Bureau says that during the early morning hours, there could be drizzle or light local showers, especially in the south and along the coast. The coastal area could still get some light rain later in the morning. There will be no real change in temperatures tomorrow. Saturday, slightly cooler. Sunday, similar. On Monday, intermittent light local showers are expected in the north and center of the country. Temperatures forecast for tonight and tomorrow: Jerusalem 17 to 27, Tel Aviv 23 to 29, Haifa 24 to 29, Tzfat 18 to 28, Tiberias 22 to 32, Beersheba 21 to 30, and in Eilat from 26 tonight, going up to a high of 35 degrees Celsius tomorrow. Another look at the top headlines before we close. A slight improvement is reported in the condition of Neria Leiter, the IDF reservist, seriously hurt in that terror vehicle ramming attack yesterday. The Central Elections Committee rejects bids to disqualify religious Zionism, Otzma Yehudit, and Democrats from the Knesset election on October 27th. Prime Minister Netanyahu is about to address the United Nations General Assembly. Palestinian Authority
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2: From Feature Story News in New Delhi, I'm Ashan Garg. The United States and Israel walked out of the United Nations General Assembly on Wednesday during a defiant speech by Iranian President Masoud Pezeshkian. Chinese President Xi Jinping has arrived in Washington on Wednesday for the first.
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It is now time for the Bible Answers program, in which we present a frank and earnest discussion of Bible truths in an endeavor to answer your Bible questions. Our subject for this program is What's Wrong with the World? The only hope for this fear-filled world is found in the promises of God.

0: I have a letter. It reads, Dear Frank and Ernest, what is wrong with the world? Our way of life is a system of wars, impossible taxes, immoralities, physical and mental illnesses, famines, and many more unpleasant problems. Does the Bible give any assurance that when my children grow up, world conditions will be any better than they are now? But before you answer, may I tell our listeners that this program comes to them by the Dawn Bible Students Association, publishers of the Dawn magazine in cooperation with Bible study classes and the friends of Frank and Ernest everywhere. So now, Frank, this worried parent expresses the question of millions of others, and I ask that question to you. What is the world coming to?
1: Russell, fundamentally, human selfishness is at the root of the world's troubles. If the golden rule was practiced by all nations, groups, and individuals, our major problems would soon disappear.
0: Frank, she realizes that. But you know very well that our friend wants a more complete answer than that. I doubt if the world is any more selfish today than it was 100 years ago, yet conditions throughout the earth then were a whole lot better than they are now.
1: The good old days, in other words.
0: Probably not as good as we would like to think they were, but still global wars and hydrogen bombs were not known. What our friend wants to know is why, in this century of progress, we have been brought to the very brink of ruin with no one knowing how to prevent the situation from becoming worse. Does the Bible give us a real answer to her question?
1: Yes, Russell, it does. The present situation in the world had its start with the First World War in 1914. I remember reading a book written about 1910 in which the author ridiculed what he called the prophets of doom, referring, of course, to those who were then calling attention to the Bible's prophecies of what was coming upon the earth.
0: I would be interested in your telling us some of these prophecies were.
1: Well, one of the most pointed ones is the first verse of the 12th chapter of the prophecy of Daniel. He says that at that time shall Michael stand up, and there shall be a time of trouble such as never was since there was a nation. Isn't that a very graphic description of what the world has been going through since the First World War of 1914?
0: Yes, but how do we know that Daniel's prophecy of a time of trouble applies to the time of trouble that we have in our day?
1: Well, in Daniel's prophecy, he says that the time of trouble would result from the standing up of Michael. The disciples asked Jesus what would be the signs of his return and the end of the age, and one of the signs, he said, would be great tribulation as spoken by Daniel the prophet. So it is obvious that the Michael of Daniel's prophecy is one of the titles the Bible applies to Jesus.
0: I see. In other words, Jesus, at his first advent, is the Michael of Daniel's prophecy, or rather, I should say, at his second advent.
1: Yes, the prophecy which states that when the time comes for Michael to stand up, there would come trouble upon the earth, trouble such as never was since there was a nation.
0: You know, Frank, you have me puzzled.
1: Why should you be?
0: Well, you have told us in the past that Christ's return is for the purpose of establishing a worldwide government of peace and security, which will make an end of war and provide health and everlasting life for the people.
1: Yes, Russell, that is true. That is what the Bible teaches.
0: But, Frank, don't you see that the idea of a time of trouble, worse than anything the world has ever experienced, at Christ's return, is completely out of harmony with the concept of peace and goodwill, which is to result from his return? Aren't these two viewpoints quite incompatible?
1: No, Russell, not when viewed in the light of the entire testimony of the prophecies relating to our time. The prophecies of the Bible reveal that our social order does come to an end as a result of Christ's return.
0: What you're saying is that the first result of Christ's return to establish the kingdom promised in the Bible is the removal of our present unsatisfactory social order.
1: That's right. And actually, man, in his selfishness, destroys his own world. So this great time of trouble upon the nations must immediately precede the full manifestation of Christ's kingdom of blessing.
0: But, Frank, here is something else. For centuries, the world has progressed toward a good civilization. Possibly Christ's kingdom is merely a further advancement of this progress. Many accept this viewpoint.
1: I know they do, but it is not the viewpoint presented in the Bible. Civilization has advanced all the way from the slingshot of King David's day to the nuclear bombs of our time. The only way human wisdom knows of enforcing peace on Earth is with bigger and better bombs and ballistic missiles. But that is not the real way, not the Lord's way, to establish peace.
0: Well, I know you have a point there, but getting back to the question, what's wrong with the world? The answer, then, is that we are passing through a transition period, that the old world is dying, and the Lord is preparing to establish a new social order. Is that your thought?
1: Yes, and the reason that man's world is dying is that it is based upon and motivated by selfishness. But now the time is near for Christ to establish his rulership of justice and love.
0: Frank, you speak of Christ taking control of Earth's affairs, and that Christ will not work through the present selfish institutions of the earth. Just how will Christ's kingdom control mankind if not through human cooperation?
1: Russell, Jesus said that some erred not knowing the power of God. Let us not forget that the almighty power of the Creator guarantees the successful functioning of Christ's kingdom. The first manifestation of that power was in the resurrection of Jesus from the dead. His enemies had put him to death, but God raised him from the dead in order that in his own due time he might be a mighty ruler to establish peace on earth as the Prince of Peace.
0: But, Frank, that was a long time ago, 2,000 years, and the world is in greater chaos today than ever before. That's why people are asking us, what's wrong with the world?
1: The true church has been developed during that 2,000 years you speak of, and God has promised to raise them from the dead, even as he raised Jesus from the dead. At the end of the age, these are brought forth in what the Bible calls the first resurrection, so that they might live and reign with Christ 1,000 years.
0: Will Jesus and his followers then reign on this earth as visible human beings?
1: No, Russell. They will be the divine, invisible rulers in the new kingdom. But he will have visible human representatives who will carry out his directives. These were chosen thousands of years ago. Righteous Abel was the first, John the Baptist the last. These ancient worthies will be the human representatives of the kingdom. We can bear with the uncertain conditions of the present in the assurance that a new and better world is near. This viewpoint is clearly established in the little book, God and Reason. Russell, that parent who sent in the question, what's wrong with the world, will find a complete answer in the little book, God and Reason. Will you tell our friends how they might get one free?
0: I will be glad to, Frank. Friends, if you really want to know the Bible's answer to the question, what's wrong with the world, you should read the little book, God and Reason. Today, the world is hopelessly adrift on the stormy seas of selfish human passions. And we ask ourselves, is there a way out? Is there anything upon which we may build our hopes for better days to come? God and Reason says yes. It will give you real hope for the future. Other questions answered are, how can we know that the Genesis story of creation is true? Is there hope for those who have died in unbelief? How do we know that the human race will not be destroyed by nuclear bombs? God and reason gives you the answer to many questions vital to your peace and happiness. So send for God and reason today. Address your request to Frank and Ernest, Box 60, General Post Office, New York City. The address again, Frank and Ernest, Box 60, General Post Office, New York City. 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
2: 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And now, goodbye, and may God bless you.

Hello again, everyone. I want to continue talking about how to enter the kingdom of Yahweh. This is obviously a very important topic, because when we enter the kingdom of Yahweh, we will be immortal. We'll live forever. Now, the problem of eternal life has been an ongoing problem that people have tried to solve in one way or the other. In this day and age, we do it with medical breakthroughs, try to prolong our life. There was a time when people lived 900 years, even though that seems nearly impossible. It seems almost like a fantasy. Make believe in this day and time to think that somebody could live 900 years. Methuselah lived 969 years. Adam lived 930 years. Imagine what you could do in 930 years. Well, those times have changed, obviously. We're down to roughly 70, and we're increasing that gradually, incrementally, with some small percentage with breakthroughs in medicine and so on, and change in lifestyle. But eternal life is still an elusive goal. It's still something that everybody strives for. That is, we'd like to live forever if the quality of life is good, certainly. We don't want to live forever with a bad quality of life so that we're miserable. But the idea of eternal life is certainly a goal worth reaching. By having eternal life, we can enter Yahweh's kingdom and live forever in prosperity and peace and harmony. Have social friends that we enjoy. We'll be around people of like mind that look at things the same way we do, that have similar tastes and similar dislikes and similar wants. And so it's going to be a time of prosperity like it's never been since the creation of the world, I guess, aside from Eden for a while. But this goal is attainable. But how do we attain it? What is the way to get there? How is it possible, or is it possible? So the Bible talks about eternal life in so many places, and I think when you look at what it says, when it gives you the formula for eternal life, you realize that it is light years ahead of modern biological research, because it gives us an equation, so to speak, a formula for reaching eternal life. And it's very simple. There's a couple of things involved, but it's spelled out in the Scriptures. Of course, this is what people want to know. No, Peter said to Yahshua, said, "You have the words of eternal life." Was that just a sort of an analogy, or did Peter really mean what he said? Well, I believe that Peter really meant that. Yahshua said he came to show the way to life. He said, "I am the way, the truth, and the life." Life is obviously superior to the alternative. So the idea of eternal life has a tremendous appeal to it, because what could you not accomplish if you live forever? What could you not see? What could you not do? What talent could you not develop if you live forever? So that is the goal. That's one of the reasons Yahshua came, is to bring eternal life, to show the way to life, because that's the problem. Adam had eternal life when he started, but he broke Yahweh's law. As a result, he was banned from the garden. Could have eaten off the tree of life and lived forever, because that's what Yahweh said. Said, we've got to get him out of the garden, so to speak, because he might put forth his hand and take and eat of the tree of life and live forever. Yahweh said it was possible. So Adam blew it, so to speak. He had a good employer, had good income, ideal working conditions, but somehow that was not enough. So what is the way to eternal life? What is the path that we take? Well, this question has been asked before by other people. Let's take an example here in Matthew, the 19th chapter. There was a young man that came to Yahshua, and he wanted to know. I'm sure he had heard Yahshua speak and heard people talk about Yahshua. Yahshua mentioned eternal life, and he wanted to know what he had to do. And let's go to this verse 16 of chapter 19 in Matthew. He said, "Behold, one came to him saying, 'Good master, what good thing shall I do that may inherit eternal life?'" Now, what's interesting is he said, good thing, singular. There's not just one thing you do to gain eternal life. And Yahshua began to show him. But here's what was his reply to that young man. Here is the formula. If you want to know the formula for gaining eternal life,
This is what the Messiah said. And if he didn't know, who would know? Here's what he said. If you will enter into life, keep the commandments. That's what he said. Did he mean what he said, or did he not? I believe that he meant exactly what he said. If you will enter into life, keep the commandments. And of course, if you look at Luke, the very last chapter, after Yahshua was resurrected, he mentioned the three categories of the Old Testament, which was the law, the prophets, and the writings. The law he's referring to, the commandments he's referring to, are over in the law. He even spells that out. Now, he doesn't lay out every single commandment here in verse 19, because the young man in 18, the young man wanted to know, well, which ones are you talking about? See, there was an oral tradition of laws, the Talmud. There was the do's and don'ts of those traditions, and he was wanting to make sure, now, which law are you talking about? Which law is going to bring eternal life? Now, this statement itself goes against any teaching that says you can gain eternal life without keeping Yahweh's commandments. Because the Messiah himself said you have to keep those commandments. There's no way around that. Of course, when we keep the commandments, keeping commandments doesn't erase our past sins. So what do you do then? Because if we break one of the commandments that produces life, produces death, that brings death, then that commandment is solid. It's not going to change. And if we violate that commandment and the death penalty hangs over us, what do? Even though you decide, well, I'm going to start keeping the commandments, the law that we have broken, we still have to pay for that. So how do we handle that? How do we reach eternal life just by keeping the commandments? You can't if you've ever broken one of them. You cannot reach eternal life if you've ever broken one of the commandments. Because the disciples were saying, you know, how in the world is this possible to enter to keep all the commandments, to make it? Well, the way we make it is by having Yahshua pay for the past sins that we committed, and then we can start a new slate. And then we start keeping Yahweh's commandments, and this is the path to life. A sacrifice for sin is still demanded. If it were not, Yahshua's sacrifice could not be applied. It'd be through and done with. There'd be no use for it. But we all agree, most all agree, that Yahshua's sacrifice still applies. Because the law that demands a sacrifice for sin has not changed. It will not change. It cannot change. Yahshua was very emphatic about that, that the law cannot change. So as you see what it says in this scripture here, he said, keep the commandments. That's what it takes. Keep the commandments. Now, what else did he say? Well, he began to list those commandments because the young man obviously wanted to know. He said, you shall love your neighbor as yourself, honor your father and your mother. You shall not commit adultery. You shall do no murder. And you shall bear no false witness. Now, in this verse here, these few verses, did Joshua delineate every law that it would take? Well, if you go over to another example over in Luke, the 10th chapter, verse 25, this is a parallel case. In this case, there was a lawyer came to Yahshua asking the same question. And this lawyer asked him, what must I do? Of course, he was tempting him, as he said there, in verse 25 of chapter 10 in Luke. Behold, a certain lawyer stood up and tempted him. In other words, he was just trying to ag it on, trying to see if he could get Yahshua to stumble, saying, Master, what shall I do to inherit eternal life? And Yahshua, being brilliant as he was, he is an absolute genius. And incidentally, John the Baptist was an absolute genius. The Bible says there was not one greater than John the Baptist, born of woman. So these men were absolute geniuses. And Yahweh gave him the spirit of wisdom and understanding. And here's what he said. He said unto him, what is written in the law? He's going to make this man tell him. He's going to make this man, being a lawyer, he's going to test him. So basically he threw it back to him. Well, the guy says, and he answering said, you shall love Yahweh. He's quoting here Deuteronomy 6 and verse 5. You shall love Yahweh your Elohim with all your heart and with all your soul
and with all your strength and with all your might, and your neighbor as yourself. Now, in this case, the lawyer did not mention all the laws that Yahshua mentioned over in Matthew 19, verses 17-19. He didn't mention all those. So, putting these scriptures together, you see that not all the laws that are required were replayed here in these two accounts. There's actually another account over in Mark. It doesn't replay all the laws that are required. But what it does say in this scripture here, talking about loving Yahweh with all your heart, soul, and mind, that's the first of the Ten Commandments. That's one of the great of the commandments. And if you do that, you're not going to lie, and you're not going to steal, you're not going to commit murder or adultery. You're not going to break Yahweh's other laws regarding His holy days and Sabbaths and so on. Because this is part of loving Him with all your heart, soul, and mind. The love of Yahweh, as John says, is to keep the commandments. How do we know that we love Him? If we keep His commandments. That's what John clearly said. So this young man was wanting to know, what do I do to inherit eternal life? That's the secret. Two parts of it. Have your sins forgiven. Acts 2:38. Have your sins forgiven. Repent. Be baptized. And have your sins remitted. Baptism washes those sins away. And get Yahweh's Spirit so you can continue to try to keep Yahweh's law. But you have to first repent. Yahweh does not accept an unrepentant sinner. The sinner has to repent of sins. And then and only then can Yahshua's sacrifice be applied. So we have to be careful with this, because this formula is immutable. This is something that Yahshua set up, Yahweh set up long ago. And you cannot change this. Heaven and earth can pass, but not a jot or tittle of the law shall in any wise pass. That's what the Bible says. So if that's the case, this formula still holds. It's true in our day. We have to keep commandments to enter into life. We have to have our sins forgiven to enter into life. Now, this young man says, well, look, all these things have I done from my youth up. Do I lack anything else? Well, you see, what he said, yet lack I what? Or what do I lack yet? He knew that there's more than that. There's more commandments than that. But see, when you come to Yahshua, He's going to reveal things to you about your situation that you may not like. That's growth. That's conversion. Here's what Yahshua said to him. If you will be perfect, if you will be perfect, go and sell that which you have and give to the poor. And you shall have treasure in heaven. Now, that was not all he said to do to get eternal life, to reach perfection. He said, and come and follow me. He had to come and follow Yahshua. And he went away sorrowful, verse 22, because he had great possessions. Verse 23, Yahshua said to his disciples, I guess just sort of shaking his head, verily I say to you that a rich man shall hardly enter into the kingdom of heaven. And again I say to you, it's easier for a camel to go through the eye of a needle than for a rich man to enter the kingdom of heaven. Riches get in the way. Yahshua talked about it at different times, the deceitfulness of riches. It's not that riches are bad. The kingdom of Yahweh is going to bring riches. It's going to bring prosperity. Unparalleled prosperity. And that's good. But to get into Yahweh's kingdom, riches can get in the way if we're not careful. Abraham was very rich, but he made it. Isaac was rich, but he made it. So this is the formula. This is the way to make it into Yahweh's kingdom. So I see we're getting close on time here. I invite you to get your name on the mailing list of the Insight Magazine. It's a biblically oriented magazine. Takes on many of the tough issues about doctrine, grace and law, things like that. I'm sure you'll enjoy it. And I invite you to get your name on the mailing list of The Insight. So until the next time, this is Gary Miller, and I thank you for listening.

0: 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I'm Jeff White. This is edition NWS 917 for release on Sunday, September 20th, 2026. On the program today, the coming of commercial radio to Antigua, more from the HFCC conference in Armenia, and our Bangladesh DX report from Salahuddin Dollar. Back in 2018 and 2021, we brought you the stories of shortwave and mediumwave broadcasting from the Caribbean island of Antigua. Ray Robinson says he struggles to remember what he had for breakfast this morning and certainly doesn't remember those stories, so he's been looking at the island of Antigua again and has put together an update with some audio clips for this week's feature. So here's Ray once again from Los Angeles.
1: Thanks, Jeff. The history of radio broadcasting from and on the Caribbean island of Antigua is an interesting one. Antigua is actually the main island of a small country called Antigua and Barbuda, which comprises those two islands and 52 other small islands, all located at the northern end of the arc of islands that form the West Indies. Formerly part of the UK's Leeward Islands colony, Antigua and Barbuda gained internal autonomy in 1967 and then became fully independent from the UK in 1981. The total population is only about 106,000 and the capital is St. John's on the northwest coast of Antigua. The first radio station of sorts in Antigua was an American Forces Radio Service, AFRS Amplifier Station, which was set up during World War II. The United States operated two naval bases on the north coast from which they could provide protection for the Panama Canal, and the station's purpose was to serve the military personnel on those bases. But it wasn't really a broadcasting station per se. It was a wired operation with both relayed AFRS programming and local programming played through strategically located loudspeakers throughout the American bases. If you've seen the 1970s TV series MASH, which was set during the Korean War and depicted the same type of programming with local announcements coming through a loudspeaker on top of a tall pole, you'll have a good mental picture of what the setup was like in Antigua. The second station was opened by the government-owned Antigua Broadcasting Service, or ABS. This station began life as a small privately owned 40-watt shortwave station run by aviation pioneer Sir Frank de Lisle in the early 1950s, operating on 3255 kHz in the 90-meter tropical band with a simple center-fed doublet antenna at his home in St. John's. But the Antigua Broadcasting Service was officially organized in February 1956, taking over Sir Frank's shortwave programming and equipment the following year, in 1957. Initially, they planned to upgrade the shortwave transmitter to 500 watts, but instead, in 1960, a new 500-watt medium-wave transmitter was installed on 644 kHz. 5 years later again, the medium wave frequency was adjusted to 620 kHz to fit conventional Western Hemisphere 10 kHz channel spacing, and the station began identifying as Radio Antigua. Subsequently, the power level was increased to 5 kilowatts, and later again to 10 kilowatts.
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1: That was from 2001, but in 2012, ABS abandoned the use of medium wave in favor of more economical FM coverage. Today they can be heard on 90.5 FM with 3 kilowatts. And then there came commercial station ZDK. In the 1950s and 60s, there were only three radio stations in the Leeward Islands, the northern half of the West Indies. These were ZJB, Radio Montserrat, with 1 kilowatt on 885 kHz, ZIZ in St. Kitts with 5 kilowatts on 570 kHz, and the aforementioned Radio Antigua, all of which were operated on a part-time non-commercial basis by the respective governments of those islands. So, curious Antiguans regularly tuned in to broadcasts from further afield, such as commercial WSTA on St. Thomas in the US Virgin Islands, WIBS, the Windward Islands Broadcasting Service on shortwave from Grenada, much further south, and an English language request program called Caribbean Matinee from station WAPA in Puerto Rico. WSTA in St. Thomas even accommodated listeners on Antigua with a special daily program called Antigua Antics. So there was clearly a need for a commercial station in Antigua. Local entrepreneur Ivor Grenville Bird saw the opportunity and, using his middle name, set up a company called Grenville Radio Limited. After several applications to the local administration, Grenville was finally granted a license to operate a commercial radio broadcasting station. The authorities didn't think the company had the wherewithal to actually create the station, but with the help of a loan from the local branch of the Canadian Imperial Bank of Commerce, which was secured by some land that Bird's father owned, they were indeed able to purchase a new 10 kilowatt medium wave transmitter and studio equipment from the Harris Company in Illinois, USA. A friend of Bird's, Keith Edwards, provided a building on Temple Street in St. John's and also refurbished it to house the studios. The property was then leased to the radio station at a low rent. And thus ZDK was launched on November the 30th, 1970, with 10 kilowatts on 1100 kHz. The company also had a 10-watt directional STL or studio-to-transmitter link for ZDK on 99.0 MHz FM to feed the signal from the studio to the transmitter on top of Boggy Peak, the highest peak on the island. If you were in the right place, this was the first time programming could be heard in St. John's on both the AM and FM dials. In 1993, the station moved the studios into its own building at the corner of Bird and All Saints Roads in St. John's. Here's another clip from 2001.
3: 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And our 1-kilowatt FM transmitter is located at Dougie Peak in the parish of St. Mary's from premises owned by Cable and Wireless Limited and transmits on a frequency of 97.1 FM. 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

0: identifying as ZDK Liberty Radio International. 5 years after the launch of ZDK, a third medium wave station on Antigua was inaugurated as the religious Caribbean Radio Lighthouse on September 7, 1975. 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In 2001, they adjusted their frequency to the regular 10 kHz space channel of 1160 kHz, and in 2017, their studios were rebuilt and moved about a mile to the coastal town of Valley Church. 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It's a great catch on 1160 kHz if you could null out KSL in Salt Lake City.
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0: In 1976, a large new shortwave station was installed on the island of Antigua as a joint operation by the BBC in London and Deutsche Welle in Bonn. It was operated under the auspices of the Caribbean Relay Company Limited and utilised four 250-kilowatt transmitters. A transmission site was constructed near Seaview Farm, ironically almost in the centre of the island of Antigua, and this was operational for 29 years before being closed and dismantled in 2005.

0: This is BBC Caribbean Relay Station, broadcasting to Central America and the Caribbean area on 6.195 megahertz in the 49 meter band.
1: But as well as operating the shortwave transmitters, the Caribbean Relay Company also transmitted the BBC World Service on 98.1 FM for the local population, including the regular regional news programme, Caribbean Report. This continued after the close of the shortwave site and is still on the air today, although the frequency is now 89.1 FM with 5 kilowatts. For about 12 years, there was also a Voice of America relay station on Antigua. An agreement between the United States and the autonomous nation of Antigua and Barbuda for this station was signed in 1980. A 17-acre site adjacent to an American Air Force base at Coolidge on the north coast of the island was acquired. Construction work began in January 1981, and the station first went on the air on April the 12th of that same year, 1981. Voice of America identified the location as Judge Bay. The original equipment for VOA Antigua consisted of a 50-kilowatt medium-wave transmitter on 1580 kHz and a single omnidirectional tower. Since power on the island could be unreliable, two 200 kVA generators provided backup power as needed. Programming was a shortwave feed from VOA Greenville, North Carolina, which was relayed in English for 4 hours each night for the Eastern Caribbean. In 1983, the station implemented a two-tower directional antenna system configured for coverage to the south. The last entry in the World Radio TV Handbook for VOA Antigua was for the year 1993, seeming to indicate that the station was closed after a dozen years of service. Like a similar VOA relay station in Costa Rica at the same time, it was closed due to budget cuts. So today in Antigua, there is the one remaining station on medium wave, Caribbean Radio Lighthouse on 1160 kHz, along with some 20 government, private, commercial and religious stations on FM, and just a single FM station on the island of Barbuda, 30 miles to the north. Back to you, Jeff.
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0: Last week, we heard the opening session of the recent High Frequency Coordination Conference, which took place in Yerevan, Armenia. Today, we have an interview with Haik Amirian of AR Radio Intercontinental in Yerevan, which was one of the hosts of the meeting. Haik, we are sitting here at the B26 Global Coordination Conference in Yerevan, Armenia. And some people even ask me, where is Armenia? Actually, there are a lot of Armenians in the U.S., right?
1: Absolutely, yes. We have one of the largest Armenian communities outside Armenia, which is one of the biggest concentration of Armenians in California and in East Coast as well. So first and foremost, thank you very much for the opportunity to host the conference here in Armenia. It's an honor for us to have you guys here. And here we have been a huge amount of heritage and a lot of history behind our radio broadcasting, starting from 1960s. One of the oldest Armenian radio broadcasting stations was founded, which we will have an opportunity to visit shortly later this week and show you guys around and see if this is something that we can compare with American stations or European stations. And of course, it's back in the day, these stations were using to jam other stations like Western broadcasters, but now we are using to work together and to bring peace and bring the information and prayers to the countries we are broadcasting. So thank you again.
0: Well, now, we just arrived here in Yerevan a couple of days ago, and with the conference preparations, haven't had much time to see things. But what are the main, would you say, tourist attractions in Yerevan?
1: Yeah, we have a lot of historic places, and the heritage is very vast. We have a lot of monasteries dating back to 5th century, 6th century, and we have, of course, pre-Christian sites as well that we will have an opportunity to visit, one of which will be the Temple of Garni, which is very similar to the Acropolis Temple in Athens, similar architecture type.
0: Most of the country is Christian, right?
1: Yes, the majority of Armenians are Christians, about 99%, and we are, in fact, one of the actually the first country to take Christianity as a national religion in 301 after Christ.
0: Mm-hmm. So these monasteries are from the, which church? The Apostolic?
1: Armenian Apostolic Church. Oh, okay. This is the main religion, main church that we follow. And usually what we do, we try to be there, especially on Sundays when there is a liturgy. However, anytime you go, you will see. I will ask you later when we visit. We will see. Every time you go, it's a great place to have a peace, a prayer, and it's just a best time to take with a little historic visits to different parts. Most of the countries very small, so you can visit from one end to another end about 2-3 hours, so that's a good thing.
0: Well, speaking of Christianity, one of the main symbols that we've seen everywhere here is Mount Ararat, right?
1: Yes.
0: Which is where historically Noah's Ark is supposed to be, right?
1: Yes, that symbolizes our faith, where when Noah's Ark, after the floods, he landed into the top of the mountain, and with his family and all the animals he was bringing with him, he entered to the valley, Ararat Valley, which is nowadays Armenia, and that's the biblical mountain of ours, which has always been the dream for us. And indeed, my ancestors, they were my great-grandparents, they were born right in the region where Ararat Mountain is. So for me personally, it has more meaning.
0: Sure. So. But the mountain itself is in Turkey, is that right?
1: Exactly. Okay. It's in Turkey, but from wherever street you see it, it feels so close. It feels, it's all, even though it's in Turkey, it's always in our hearts.
0: Mm-hmm. And I understand that somewhere here in Yerevan, you can actually sometimes see it from here. Is that right?
1: Yes, there are a lot of streets. They are designed specifically to make Ararat visible from all angles. So mm-hmm. we got lucky to have architects mm-hmm. that did that.
0: On Wednesday, I know we're going to a place, I think about an hour from here, for a tour and a dinner, and that's another one of these historic places, right?
1: Exactly. We will visit the cemetery, an old cemetery in Noraduz, where we have one of the oldest collections of cross stones. Those are called cross stones. In Armenian, they are called hachkars. These are cross craved in the stones that symbolizes our faith and history, and they are, you can't find an identical cross stone. Every cross stone is unique, and there is no copies of those. Mm. And mm. we had a huge collection of cross stones abroad, where unfortunately got destroyed. However, this will be the second largest collection that's still standing. We have cross stones from the 2nd century, from the 3rd century, and these are unique pieces of history to get to know.
0: That was Hayk Amirgan of AR Radio Intercontinental in Armenia speaking with us at the HFCC B26 Shortwave Frequency Coordination Conference in Yerevan. We'll have more of that interview in the next edition of WaveScan. But right now, we're going to Bangladesh. Here's Salahuddin Dalar with his DX report.
2: 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This is Salahuddin Dalar from Rajshahi, Bangladesh. 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While talking about devastation after flood in Nepal was heard at 1630 to 1640 UTC on 9405 kHz, the SIO code was 433. KBS World Radio English Service, OM talking about US-Korea relationship was heard at 1640 to 1645 UTC on 9610 kHz. The SIO code was 333. Voice of Vietnam, Russian service, news by YL and Song was heard at 1650 to 1659 UTC on 9730 kHz. The SIO code was 433. September 12, BBC in English, news by OM and YL was heard at 00100 to 00110 UTC on 9590 kHz. The SIO code was 333. China Radio International report on India and Russia was heard at 00115 to 00120 UTC on 6180 kHz. The SIO code was 433. Radio Filipinas English Service report on Filipinas government economic policy and message from Filipinas president was heard at 210 UTC to 0215 UTC on 21720 kHz. The SIO code was 444. KNLS Christian Broadcasting in English gospel music and discussion about Jesus was heard at 0215 to 0227 UTC on 13670 kHz. The SIO code was 444. China Radio International Hindi Service discussion on SAARC and Kathmandu Declaration and special program China Kahani was heard at 1605 to 1615 UTC on 7265 kHz. The SIO code was 444. NHK World Radio Urdu Service discussion between YL and OM about Japan and Pakistani celebration was heard at 1612 to 1620 UTC on 9440 kHz. The SIO code was 444. Voice of Vietnam English Service OM report on cultural festivals was heard at 1620 to 1627 UTC on 7270 kHz. The SIO code was 433. If you have any comments and suggestions, and send your reception report of this segment to the following email address dxbangla@gmail.com dxbangla@gmail.com. Okay, I will come with more DX news in the next edition. Till then, take care. Salahuddin Dollar, Rajshahi, Bangladesh.
0: Thank you, Salahuddin. Hello to Gustavo Lincoln in Sete Lagoas, Minas Gerais, Brazil, who sent us a reception report on our program in honor of 90 years of Rádio Nacional da Amazônia. He says, I recorded it on camera and sent it to Rádio Nacional da Amazônia so they can enjoy it. Very good. Thanks, Gustavo. Thanks also for a report from Brandon Jordan in Rossville, Tennessee, who says he has listened to Wavescan for years and to shortwave in general since 1976. We're ending today with music from Armenia. Thanks for listening to Wavescan, the international DX program, researched and written in Indianapolis by Dr. Adrian Peterson and in Los Angeles by Ray Robinson. Next week, Jungle Radio in South America. Back to Armenia for more from the HSCC and our South African DX report from Andre Hosts. Wavescan is heard weekly in the Americas from WRMI in Florida and WWCR in Tennessee. Across Asia, Australia, and New Zealand on Reach Beyond Australia. 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I'm Jeff White at WRMI Shortwave in Okeechobee, Florida. Till next week, good listening, everyone.

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1: Well, hello, ladies, gentlemen, and everyone listening in to tonight's broadcast of VORW Radio International, the voice of the report of the week, going out to the early hours of this Tuesday, the 22nd of September, 2026. This program is transmitted to you on international shortwave frequencies of 15770 kHz, 9955, 9455, 93.95 and 58.50 kHz WRMI. It is also heard online via Patreon. Thank you all so much for tuning in. I hope everyone out there listening in is feeling and doing all right, and I wish you good reception conditions. Sorry, it's been a few days since I was able to do a full program like this, but as you can imagine, I've been absolutely exhausted, and I needed some time for my own body to catch up and get the metaphorical batteries recharged, in a sense. On my end, though, everything is going about as well as it possibly can. Still waiting for some results from my family member, which is understandable. Some of these tests, now they take time. But I'm very happy to say, considering the extent of the operation and everything that was done, recovery is excellent so far. No complications to report whatsoever, and it's extremely encouraging to see. With that said, we have a full program tonight. We begin with a roundup of select current events, and then following the news, we'll begin catching up on your listener-requested music. Dear listeners, please stay tuned. The news is next. Beginning, as always, in the Middle East, focusing, as we lately have been, on Yemen. Houthi fighters pushed to seize strategic heights in Yemen on Monday to cut off the Red Sea coast from remaining areas held by Saudi-backed forces, after a report that U.S. President Donald Trump had called off American airstrikes on the group at the last minute. A lightning advance by the Iran-backed militant group this month has extended the wider Middle East conflict to a new theater and further threatened global energy supplies. The U.S. has so far rebuffed repeated pleas from Saudi Arabia's Crown Prince Mohammed bin Salman to join the fight in Yemen. The New York Times reported that the Trump administration had prepared to launch airstrikes on Sunday against the Houthis, after fresh pleas from the Saudi Crown Prince. But, the newspaper said, Trump called off the airstrikes at the last minute, even as troops were loading bombs onto the aircraft. Rashid al-Alimi, the Riyadh-based president of Yemen's Saudi-backed, internationally recognized government, asked Trump by phone on Sunday for U.S. military intervention, four sources told Reuters. Two of the people, one Yemeni and one Western, said Trump made no pledge of support during the call. Meanwhile, the Houthi offensive continues and expands more broadly. Direct attacks on the Saudi capital of Riyadh occurred on Saturday, for the first time since the escalation began. Explosions were heard and smoke was visible near the airport. The Houthis said they fired ballistic missiles at the Saudi capital. The Saudis have not commented. Meanwhile, British Prime Minister Andy Burnham said on Monday he had agreed to Saudi Arabia's request to provide defensive air-to-air refueling for a limited time, a move he described as helping to stabilize the wider region. Britain and Saudi Arabia have been close military allies for decades, with Britain serving as one of the kingdom's largest arms suppliers. The Houthis, who have controlled Yemen's capital city since 2014, seized the country's Red Sea coast this month in an advance that routed forces of the Saudi-backed government. Saudi Arabia has launched hundreds of airstrikes in recent days on the fighters' positions in the highlands, the Houthis say. According to the United Nations, nearly 700 people have been killed and thousands have been injured in the fighting. Nearly 130,000 Yemenis have fled their homes within Yemen, and more than 3,000 have fled by boat across the Red Sea to Africa. 5 Yemeni military sources told Reuters the Houthis were now seeking to seize strategic heights, known as the Kabub Mountains, in 2 provinces, Taiz and Lahij, both of which separate the Red Sea coast from the government-held south of the country. Fighting has centered on the outskirts of the remote mountain Al-Waziya district in Taiz province and Ras al-Aba along the Indian Ocean coast, between the Bab el-Mandeb Strait at the Red Sea's mouth and the government's headquarters in Aden, the sources said. The government forces appear to remain largely in a defensive posture following the loss of the Bab el-Mandeb area, while the Houthis are seeking to capitalize on their momentum of their advance, despite being exposed to intensive airstrikes, said Mohammed al-Khati, veteran Yemeni journalist, now working as a political analyst. These mountains could become critical to determining whether the Houthis succeed in consolidating their recent territorial gains or whether government forces will be able to retain the positions necessary to mount a counteroffensive. So needless to say, the situation in Yemen is not going well for the internationally recognized Saudi-backed forces. It should be understood, and I've mentioned this before, so it really doesn't come as much of a surprise, that the internationally recognized government of Yemen has been extremely weak. That's why this civil war has been going on for an entire decade. This is why they haven't been able to take their country back. Their forces are ill-equipped, ill-trained. Half the time they just run at the sight of any possible confrontation. And even the Saudi military itself is notoriously weak compared to some of the other groups in the region. That's another reason why you could have all of the close air support you can get. In this case, the Saudi Air Force has been launching near-continuous airstrikes against the Houthi forces, but if the ground forces aren't willing to capitalize on that momentum that the close air support is providing, more likely than not, the Houthis are still going to continue their advance. And keep in mind, yes, the Houthis are not a professional army, but they are highly motivated, and you'd better believe their morale is sky-high right now, considering the massive advance that they have achieved in the last several weeks. They feel emboldened, and they obviously do not feel intimidated by these airstrikes either. So we will see if the tide eventually does turn. However, given the absolutely, for lack of a better word, pathetic defense which was conducted by the internationally backed, internationally recognized Yemeni government, I would be more surprised if the Houthis actually get beaten back with this recent offensive, as opposed to them capturing this critical mountain range. I fully expect them to. As for the U.S., regardless of one's thoughts on the decision itself not to offer air support in addition to Saudi Arabia, it's very clear that we're doing this and making the choice deliberately to stay out of this because, whether we want to admit it or not, the Strait of Hormuz is still not secure. The IRGC is still launching attacks on the ships in the Strait of Hormuz. As a matter of fact, there were 2 IRGC attacks just yesterday in the Strait of Hormuz. The only other strait that exists in the region is the Bab el-Mandeb Strait, which is now controlled by the Iran-backed Houthis. So the choice we were left with is either A, leave Saudi Arabia and the internationally recognized Yemen government high and dry, for lack of a better word, and pretty much tell them, well, good luck, and give them a good slap on the back and call it a day, and hope that even though the Houthi group will likely continue their victories on the field, hope that they don't abuse their new position of power and stick to only attacking the Saudi ships in the Red Sea and not any other ships, which, let me tell you, that's an enormous amount of trust to be putting on a group like that, in hopes that internationally shipping isn't any more disrupted than it already is. Or, of course, you help out the Saudis and the Yemeni government launch the airstrikes and then put an enormous amount of faith in an inept military in the hopes that they actually can succeed and capitalize off of this air support, which isn't a guarantee either. Essentially, there were no good decisions to be made, but the U.S. made one of those too, and we will see what happens. The next two stories focus on Russia, one in the political sense, and the other, of course, in regards to the war. To no one's surprise, I highly doubt, Russian President Vladimir Putin's United Russia Party has won a record supermajority in tightly orchestrated parliamentary polls, the near-complete official results show. With over 58% of votes secured, United Russia, which has dominated Russian politics for 25 years, is on track to win more than three-quarters of the seats in the lower house, the State Duma, according to the results announced on Monday after 3 days of voting that ended on Sunday. The polls were the first parliamentary vote since Russian forces invaded Ukraine in 2022, and the first to include residents of Donetsk, Luhansk, Zaporozhye, and Kherson oblasts, which were seized and annexed by Russia in 2022. Reporting from Moscow, Al Jazeera's Dmitry Medvedenko said the results, along with a high voter turnout of almost 60%, is likely to be seen by Moscow as emboldening, as public support for what it is doing, especially for what it's doing in Ukraine, for the continuation of the war. Ella Pamfilova, chair of the Central Election Commission, said, Yabloko, the only registered anti-war party in Russia, did not win any seats at the national level. It had been removed from the ballot last month by Russia's Supreme Court and only had a few dozen candidates in single-seat races. Yabloko did enter the regional parliament in western Russia's Novgorod region. It said on social media that it received about 12,000 votes, just over 6% of votes, and enough to enter the regional legislature. Yabloko and the Communist Party, which has criticized some aspects of government policy but carefully avoided any criticism of Putin, said many of their observers were turned away from polling stations. The Communist Party made it into parliament with 13.8% of the vote, securing nearly 40 Duma seats. The nationalist LDPR party won 25 seats, and the New People Party won 20 seats. Nearly all Russians appeared unsurprised by the election results. In the morning, I saw that United Russia was winning. It probably comes as a surprise to nobody, said Moscow resident Tatiana. Asked what she would like to change, she said, well, I guess everyone knows the most acute thing, the conflict in Ukraine. I'd like to see it end sooner with peaceful methods if possible. Meanwhile, in the West, the EU's top diplomat, Katja Kallas, dismissed Russia's so-called election. Quote, the Kremlin silenced dissent, barred the only registered party that opposed its war in Ukraine, and shut out international election monitors, The veneer of democracy is all that remains in Russia, Kallas said. And in a joint statement, five countries, including Australia, Britain, and Canada, condemned Russia's, as they describe, sham parliamentary elections in parts of occupied Ukraine, branding them part of a wider system of occupation. Now, outside of the realm of Russian politics and onto the battlefield, where do things stand with the war between Russia and Ukraine? As I've been saying for months, the long-range strikes continue. In the latest developments, Ukrainian forces fired more than 1,000 drones at Russia overnight, including hundreds that were launched toward Moscow, officials said. Moscow's mayor described the wave of drones as the largest ever drone attack on the Russian capital and said there have been damage to the Moscow oil refinery, which is among several sites that supply the Russian capital, as well as a residential building. Across the wider Moscow region, the attack killed 2 people, wounded 20, local governor Andrei Vorobyev said. The dead were a 74-year-old man and a 44-year-old woman. Kiev is aiming to make the Russian public feel the war's consequences and pressure Russian President Vladimir Putin into negotiating a peace settlement. Putin has so far shown no signs whatsoever that he intends to stop the invasion. Instead, Moscow and Kiev have been drawn into an escalating duel of long-range aerial strikes as fighting along the roughly 780-mile front line in eastern and southern Ukraine has slowed, restricted by large numbers of drones and heavy air strikes threatening troop movements. So I doubt that report really comes as much of a surprise as far as the latest is concerned. These long-range strikes are a daily occurrence, both Russia pummeling any targets they can find across Ukraine, and Ukraine striking. They still are continuing to launch strikes, especially on many of the oil refineries across much of Russia. Now, as far as any actual developments on the ground are concerned, over the last several weeks, the front has largely been stagnant with really 2 exceptions. The first is in northeastern Ukraine, in Kharkiv Oblast. This is the area of Ukraine where the Russian forces have been experiencing the most battlefield success, where they have regularly been crossing the international border from Russia into Ukraine in a north-to-south fashion, and they have captured a good number of villages in especially the northeastern quadrant of Kharkiv Oblast itself, which in time, as these advances continue, will eventually entirely be cut off insofar as any sorts of transportation or supply routes are concerned for the Ukrainian forces, and they will likely withdraw from that pocket entirely. But that has yet to happen, but something I'll be keeping an eye on. But some of the biggest news, for those of you who have been following this broadcast for a long time, of course, the area that we focus on the most is Donetsk Oblast, which is located in eastern Ukraine. It is the heart of the Donbass region. It is where the fiercest and heaviest fighting is ongoing, and it is the area that has the most contested territory. And there are a number of cities in Donetsk Oblast that are being contested. One of them, in northern Donetsk Oblast, is a city that goes by the name Liman. I've actually mentioned that city verbatim in previous broadcasts and have discussed how the Russian forces several months ago were making an attempt to capture this city. At the time, they controlled much of the surrounding area. There were about 20 or so villages located to the north of this city, which the Russian forces controlled. They also controlled many of the villages to the east and even to the southeast, so they were trying to close in on the city of Liman from several directions in hopes that it would force the Ukrainian forces out, give the Russian troops a foothold, and then capture the city
2: completely.
1: However, in an astonishing turn of events, the Ukrainian forces launched a counterattack from the northwest and were able to recapture all of the Russian-held territory that was to the north of Lyman. And in the span of approximately 2 weeks, the Russian forces lost control of approximately 20 villages. And the result of this rapid Ukrainian advance caused the remaining Russian forces that were located in the city of Lyman itself to withdraw likewise. So this attempt at trying to capture the Ukrainian city of Lyman has been a failure and a major battlefield victory for the Ukrainian forces. Now, it is likely that there will be more attempts to capture this city in the future, but for the time being, a major victory for the Ukrainian forces, a major setback for the Russian forces. And I've seen in many circles online what amounts really to a significant shock, and that this defeat for the Russian forces was not anticipated at all. So a very interesting development there, and some good news for Ukraine. 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Now, if you are tuned into this broadcast, by the way, any reception reports, pieces of feedback are welcome. It'd be great to hear from you. 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The news continues. We move next to Pakistan and Afghanistan. Pakistan's government said on Monday it launched airstrikes in the Afghanistan-Pakistan border region, killing at least 28 militants, with one security official saying two Afghan provinces were targeted. Hours earlier, the Afghan Taliban officials accused Islamabad of killing at least 3 civilians in overnight airstrikes on Afghan territory. The UN assistance mission in Afghanistan confirmed the deaths of the civilians, a man, a woman, and a young girl. The attacks broke nearly 3 months of relative calm. Zabiha Majid, chief spokesperson of the Taliban-run Afghan government, said the Afghan side will respond appropriately to the aggression. A Pakistani official speaking on condition of anonymity said the strikes happened in the Afghan provinces of Paktika and Kunar. Pakistan's information ministry gave the death toll, but its military did not immediately comment. Relations between the former allies have been significantly strained for years, with Islamabad accusing Kabul of harboring terrorist militants who stage cross-border attacks. Conflict escalated this February, and hundreds died in airstrikes, drone attacks, and artillery exchanges in the first half of the year. Afghan's Taliban government denies harboring anti-Pakistani terrorists and says any insurgency is Pakistan's own internal problem. The Taliban's foreign ministry said it had summoned Pakistan's ambassador in Kabul and handed him a protest note. A police facility in the northwestern Pakistani district of Khohat was attacked by Islamist terrorists on Friday, and at least 24 people were killed. Previous terrorist attacks in Pakistan have been prompted by retaliatory strikes. A separate exchange of fire on Sunday killed 6 Pakistani soldiers and 8 militants in the adjacent district of Hangu near the Afghan border, according to a Pakistani army statement. Pakistan's widening insurgencies are waged by competing terrorist groups with different support bases and ideologies, but share a common enemy in the Pakistani state. last week's attack in Kohat was claimed by an Islamist terrorist group called Shura Litad ul Mujahideen. It is headed by warlord Hafiz Gul Badur, who had once hosted Al-Qaeda and Arab Islamist fighters in the bordering region. The group initially focused on attacks against U.S. and NATO forces in Afghanistan, but turned against Pakistan after a major Pakistani military offensive around 2015, which targeted a safe haven for the terrorist group in North Waziristan district. That pushed the group's fighters into Afghanistan. The long-term repercussions of that shift are still playing out today, analysts report, as Badur's group has become an umbrella of different militant groups where Al-Qaeda is the architect and Gul Badur is the face. While the public focus in Pakistan has been on the Tehrik-e-Taliban Pakistan group, abbreviated the TTP, which was behind most of the deadly attacks, retaliatory Pakistani airstrikes have hit both TTP and Badur's hideouts in Afghanistan since late last year, Pakistani officials say. Afghanistan, meanwhile, retaliated by launching drones against Pakistan in July, which Islamabad had said its forces intercepted and shot down. The worst single incident occurred in March, where more than 400 people were killed in a Pakistani airstrike in Kabul, which the Afghan Taliban said targeted a drug rehabilitation center. Islamabad vehemently denied the charge, saying it precisely targeted military installations and terrorist support infrastructure. So a very tricky situation, of course, between Pakistan and Afghanistan, and it's very clear-cut. Pakistan is experiencing a difficult domestic situation. They do have a very widening and severe terrorist insurgency, with attacks that are both increasing in scope, scale, and severity, and the Pakistan government believes that many of these militants are crossing over from Afghanistan, who they accuse is giving all of these militants refuge, safe hideouts, is allowing them to regroup, recuperate, arm themselves, grow their ranks, etc., and then cross the border from Afghanistan into Pakistan and launch the attacks inside Pakistani soil. Now, some people dispute these claims, and the Afghanistan Taliban government essentially is saying, well, we have no idea what you're even talking about, and it seems like these attacks that are going on in Pakistan, well, that's your own problem. However, the history of these clashes and groups goes back literally decades, and I don't see this ending anytime soon. And finally, we move to the African continent. This will be a situation to monitor. We will see where this goes. Sometimes you have these sorts of reports that emerge that come across as very, very grandiose, so to speak, and then amount to nothing. But in other cases, this could be the beginning of something big. 7. Ethiopian armed groups, including long-standing enemies who fought on opposite sides of a 2020 to 2022 civil war, said they have formed an alliance aimed at overthrowing Prime Minister Abiy Ahmed's government. The announcement of the Ethiopian People's Forces Alliance for Survival brought together an ethnically diverse body of groups based across the country, from Tigray in the north to Somali region in the south. Some remain at disagreement with other members over the territory and other issues. Abiy's spokesperson, Bilin Seyoum, said members of the alliance have been collaborating for a while with the financial backing of Ethiopia's neighbor and historic adversary, Eritrea. The recent announcement is only attesting to what the Ethiopian government has been alleging time and again, she wrote in a statement on Monday. Eritrea's information minister did not immediately respond to a request for comment. The new alliance, announced late on Sunday, includes the Tigray People's Liberation Front, abbreviated the TPLF, and the Amhara Fano National Movement. Fano, a coalition of armed groups from the Amhara region, fought in support of the federal government against the TPLF during the 2020 to 2022 war, which resulted in hundreds of thousands of deaths and was marked by ethnically driven atrocities. Fano subsequently rose up against the federal government in a conflict that has killed thousands in Amhara since 2023. However, despite their previous opposition to one another, many of these groups have collectively accused the government of centralizing power and marginalizing the regions. The government says it has launched a national dialogue meant to address long-standing political divisions and internal conflicts. We, the people's forces concerned with the survival of Ethiopia's peoples, bear the historic responsibility of overthrowing this regime, said the statement read out by Fano leader Zemine Kassi and broadcast on the TPLF-controlled Tigray television. The statement was also published officially by several of the adjacent groups. The announcement of the alliance, which also includes groups from the Oromia, Afar, and Benishangul Gumuz regions, follows reported skirmishes between federal and Tigrayan forces. In May, the TPLF reasserted control over the region's political administration in violation of a 2022 peace deal that ended the previous war. It accused the federal government of failing to uphold that agreement. The Ethiopian military has carried out several strikes against Tigrayan forces in recent months, according to data from the Armed Conflict Location and Event Data Project. The federal government has not commented on the reported strikes, but the military said last week that nearly 300 Tigrayan fighters had surrendered to it. Magnus Taylor, an analyst at the International Crisis Group think tank, said the new alliance would concern the federal government, but it solely depends on whether the groups will actually collaborate effectively. Attempts for its members to work together may be hamstrung by the weak nature of several of the groups, the geographical distances between them, and political differences, he told Reuters. So, interesting developments out of the Horn of Africa. Several years ago, Ethiopia was in the midst of a brutal civil war that resulted in countless deaths. And we will see what happens here. Sometimes, as I mentioned even before we got into the article, these sorts of coalitions that form, it can go one of two ways. If these groups do put aside their differences and have even barely enough strength but the motivation to resume operations against the government, this could spiral out of control very, very quickly and plunge Ethiopia once again into full-scale civil war. However, as was mentioned, given that many of these groups, some of these groups are even fighting each other just a few years ago, they still have disagreements, they're geographically separated, it would take a lot of determination and coordination for this coalition to even succeed. And it seems, despite the statements being made, they're still trying to find their footing, for lack of a better word. So if there was a time for the Ethiopian government to act and nip this in the bud before it turns into anything worse than it already is, this would be the time to do it. But the geopolitical dynamic and the reality on the ground, especially in the Horn of Africa, it's usually not as easy as that, keeping an eye on it nevertheless. Dear listeners, that's the latest news from VORW Radio International. It's good to be here once again giving a full program. I hope you've all found it enjoyable so far. I understand we haven't much time left in the broadcast, so I will be brief. It would be wonderful to hear from you. I have no analytics for this transmission. That means I have no statistics, no metrics, no way of knowing anyone is listening in right now. I spent all this time talking, and it could have been for no one. I've, like I said, no means of knowing that anyone's even listening. It would be so great to hear from you. A reception report would be much appreciated. Any feedback that you have is most welcome. Any music requests are welcome. Pick a song, any title, artist, genre, or era. Send in the title, artist, I'll note it down and try to the best of my ability to get it played for you. The way to reach me is very, very easy. You just send in an email to the following email address. Could take a few seconds. It's the only way I have of knowing that anyone's listening, and I need to know there's an audience. VORWINFO@gmail.com. 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Beginning the music, a selection that I'll be picking out, I think the date is most appropriate, even if I'm off by one. It's September by Earth, Wind, and Fire.

A request for Alessa, Amanda, and Joshua, regular listeners from Craigsville, West Virginia. That was Barely Breathing, song by the American singer-songwriter Duncan Sheik, from his eponymous debut studio album, released on May 3rd, 1996. He was the sole writer of the song, while production was helmed by Rupert Hine. It became a chart hit in North America in early 1997, receiving several accolades in the years following its release. And they requested the selection, understandably, as Duncan Sheik sadly passed away on September 17th of this year at the age of 56, played before that September by Earth, Wind, and Fire. 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Again, your reception reports, pieces of feedback, music requests are welcome. 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Susan in Arizona is checking in with a dedication to me, of all people. Thank you, Susan. And she would like to hear the song Three Little Birds by Bob Marley and the Wailers.

Although it's a frequent selection that's played here in this broadcast, it's a good song nevertheless, Take Me Home, A Country Roads, by, of course, the great John Denver, released as a single on April 12th, 1971. It peaked at number 2 on Billboard's U.S. Hot 100 Singles chart for the week ending August 28th. It was certified gold by the RIAA on August 18th, 1971, a popular symbol of West Virginia, which is mentioned in the very first verse. And in March of 2014, it became one of 4 of the state's official anthems. A request going out to Jack, no location was given, preceding that, Three Little Birds by Bob Marley and the Wailers, a request for Susan in Arizona. Taylor is tuned in from Phoenix, Arizona, and would like to hear In Time by Isaac Holmes.

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That's Saturday, the 26th of September, 2026, at the time of 2 a.m. Eastern. That would be 1 a.m. Central, 12 o'clock midnight, Mountain Time. 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If you have any final feedback, reception reports, music requests, if you'd like a broadcast schedule in writing, or an EQSL card, please send an email to vorwinfo@gmail.com. Concluding this broadcast, a request for Alec in Midwest City, Oklahoma, Spirit by Bauhaus. And that's all for tonight. Until next time, be safe, be healthy, and I wish you all the very best. Take care. This is VORW.

0: comes pretty quickly. Washington, Jefferson, Adams, Franklin, Madison.
1: They're the men who signed the documents, served in Congress, attended the conventions, commanded the armies, and held the offices.
0: But formal power wasn't the only kind of power. Women wrote, they organized, they petitioned, they raised money, they managed farms and estates. Some followed the armies. Some carried intelligence.
1: Mercy Otis Warren became one of the Revolution's most important political writers. Phyllis Wheatley used poetry to enter a political and literary world that, by almost every measure, should have been closed to her.
0: Abigail Adams told her husband to, quote, remember the ladies. Martha Washington's wealth and work helped make George Washington's public life possible. And other women built relationships with the most powerful men in the new country, and sometimes changed their minds.
1: They did all of this in a society where women were largely shut out of formal political life, unable to hold office, and with a remarkable early and temporary exception in New Jersey, unable to vote.
0: In our Forgotten Founders episodes, we look beyond the handful of famous names that dominate the story of America's founding. This time, we're widening that lens even further.
1: Today on America at 250 Due Diligence, the women of the American founding and what changes when we put them back into the story.
0: Our first guest is Professor Karen Kodrowski, professor of political science at Iowa State University and director of the Carrie Chapman Catt Center for Women and Politics.
1: She's written extensively about women, politics, media, and public policy. Professor, welcome to America at 250 Due Diligence.
0: When we tell the story, Dr. Kodrowski, of the founding, we usually start with the men, and on America at 250 Due Diligence, that's where we started as well with part one and part two of this kind of series looking at people who have been forgotten to history. And today we're talking about the women involved with the founding, the men who signed the documents, held office, attended conventions. But what really gets lost in these conversations that occur is the women involved. So let's talk about that. Let's talk about the women involved in the founding, and specifically what gets lost when we define the founding so narrowly that it only focuses on the men.
2: Yeah, that's a great question. And thank you, William and Steve, for inviting me on today. Let me start off by just sort of talking a little bit about the political environment in which women were living at the time of the American founding. So under British common law, which was, of course, the law that was governing all of the colonies at the time, women did not have an independent legal existence. So they were literally non-entities. So, you know, there was a question about their citizenship, but they could not participate in public life at all.
3: Were they considered property of their husbands?
2: Yes, absolutely. So, and children were considered property of their fathers in the same way. But for male children, they could move out of that status, right, and become citizens and property owners. But women were only allowed to own property in very, very constrained ways. Like, you know, if, for example, they, you know, had a special provision, they were unmarried and inherited. But once they married, all of their property became the property of the husbands. They could not control their own wages. But even in terms of participation in public life in other ways, they were not allowed into any of the male professions like medicine or law or the cloth, you know, religious leadership. They were also not supposed to even speak in public, right, much less run meetings or otherwise be engaged in public affairs. So the women's sphere was, in fact, the private sphere. But we saw that there were a number of women who overcame these barriers and became very well educated and, in fact, played very key roles in American politics at the time and the American founding. And so it's very interesting to be able to hear their stories and the kinds of things that they had done because they had very strong opinions, whether they favored the crown or whether they wanted to seek independence. They really did contribute in some very meaningful ways.
0: Women couldn't vote, obviously. Women didn't get the vote until

0: a few months after my paternal grandmother was born in 1920. They couldn't hold political office. So what avenues, you outlined a few of them there, were actually available to them to influence politics and influence public opinion?
1: Yeah, well, one is certainly through their writing. Another is through organizing, right? So as we see after the American Revolution and as we move into the 1840s, 1850s, where the abolition movement is gaining steam, is that, you know, they organize, right, into groups. They join abolitionist groups and participate fully and definitely help support that cause as well. And then, you know, we also see that they were involved in, you know, the Underground Railroad and helping to ferry escaped slaves away. But here's an interesting fact. In 1776, women were granted the right to vote in New Jersey. And they were actually able to cast votes in New Jersey. And in 1800, New Jersey actually reformed its voting laws where they disenfranchised both women and African-American men. But there are records of women having voted in elections in New Jersey in that 25-year period.
0: I cannot believe I didn't know that.
1: Yeah. And then actually, you know, we could do a whole show on suffrage, but, you know, there was
0: I think we probably will.
1: Yes.
0: I think we probably will be doing one.
1: And I would love to fill you in there because women then get gradually, we're starting to gain the right to vote in isolated areas before 1920.
2: Well, it's good to hear enlightened in New Jersey in the same sense.
1: There you go. But other things that women did during the revolution, of course, is that they were in actually camp followers. Yes. So some of the women would go along as civilians following the armies. And this was both on the British side and on the American side. And General Washington, George Washington, really didn't like this, but he recognized their necessity because what did these women do? They tended to the sick, they tended to the wounded, they did the cooking, they did the laundry, and of course, let me just say delicately, they contributed to boosting morale, if you understand.
2: Right? Yes, some of the women were doing more than laundry.
1: They were sex workers, right. And, you know, they traveled under, you know, the protection of the army. And some of these women were following their spouses or fathers, but others of them were simply displaced by the violence of the war. And so if they were rendered homeless, what they did was that they just took up after the army. And there they were at least able to get some meals in exchange for their labor. And of course, you know, we hear a lot about like the horrible conditions in Valley Forge and the difficulties that they had and the battles and so forth. But the women who were the camp followers suffered those same conditions, right? So it wasn't only the men at bearing arms that were suffering under what were really difficult starvation and with inadequate clothing and poor shelter. So did the women who were camp followers.
2: In later wars, we hear about women who disguised themselves as men and became soldiers.
1: Yes.
2: Is there any documentation about that happening
1: there
2: in the
1: Revolution?
2: There
1: actually is. Yeah, there is documentation that some women did this, and some of them were discovered when they became wounded, and then when their clothes were taken off,
2: yeah,
1: they were
2: quite a surprise
1: that they were women. But we also know that there are some cases where the case of, for example, Molly Pitcher, right? You know, her husband was working a cannon on behalf of, you know, in the American Army, and he fell due to a wound, and she was right there, and she started, took his place at the cannon, engaging in, you know, real live fire. So, you know, there are some of those, and there were some women whose contributions were recognized on the battlefield and they received pensions. But also you would see that women were spies, right?
0: Where I was going to go next.
1: Yeah, exactly.
0: Like Anna Strong. Anna Strong is one from the Culper Ring.
1: Uh-huh. And this was sort of how it could work. Right, is that the women were wearing very heavy clothing, multiple layers of clothing, and they had lots of places where they could slip notes. or they could memorize them and then go through. But they could slip through because they were assumed to be non-combatants. They were assumed to be sort of, you know, all the helpless, you know, stereotypes of the time. And they could simply go into the enemy camps and or their, you know, friendly camp and deliver information that they had heard through parlor conversations or so forth. And unlike men who might be strip searched, the social mores of the time were not going to lead them to strip search women. That was
2: Who do you think had a better organized effort to use women as spies? The British or the question.
1: Yeah. Actually, the British were more better organized in every respect than were the Americans. But, you know, the women who had volunteered to do this were women who had really sort of adopted the revolutionary mentality. They were on board with American independence and that they felt that this was one way that they would be able to contribute. Another way that women contributed to the revolution is an organized effort that happened in the city of Philadelphia. So what we had was a situation where the Continental Congress, which was a hot mess, was not able to raise the money that they needed to have the, to take care of the troops, house them, clothe them, yes, pay them, nothing. They had inadequate food supplies and so forth. So the ladies of Philadelphia went around to their friends and collected $300,000. So
2: that's
1: this is like millions of dollars today, right? And so they wanted to give this to the army and present it to the army so that they could buy the supplies that were needed for the troops. And Washington didn't want to do that.
2: Why?
1: And he didn't, well, what he wanted to do was to use the hard cash, not to give to the soldiers so that they could buy what they needed, but he wanted it to support the war effort, right, and however he thought was the best to do this. So the women said, no, thank you, to the father of our country. And what they did was they bought supplies and they made shirts. They made hundreds and hundreds and hundreds of shirts. And they embroidered their names into the collars so that it was absolutely clear to the soldiers receiving those shirts that this was a contribution from the women of Philadelphia.
2: Wow.
1: And it was so successful that it actually spread to other cities where they did similar kinds of fundraising efforts. Not quite to the extreme that they, and that happened in Philadelphia, but it became sort of a prototype of a way that women could support the revolution.
2: So there's one name that a couple actually that keep popping up. But first, let's talk about Mercy Otis Warren from Massachusetts.
1: Right. So Mercy Otis Warren was from Massachusetts. She was part of a very prominent family, the Otis family, and her brothers were active in the revolution and in, you know, pushing for American independence. And she became really one of the major propagandists for the revolution. So she did a lot of extensive writing. She had columns in newspapers and things. And one of the interesting things is that she wrote under her own names because that was considered, you know, if they appeared male, they were more likely to get published and less likely to face any sort of social ramifications against that.
2: Most of the men were writing under pseudonyms too.
1: They were writing too. But she was far more prolific, right? Everybody's heard of Thomas Paine and Common Sense, right? He writes one book and gets mentioned in every American history textbook ever since then. Mercy Otis Warren wrote scores of news articles and opinion pieces, but she also wrote plays. They were satires where she was satirizing the nobility and the king in Great Britain and making a case for actually independence. Now, what's really interesting about that is that theater, live theater, was banned in Massachusetts.
2: Oh.
1: So she couldn't actually see her plays performed, right?
2: Is that a Puritan thing?
1: That was the Puritan influence there, right. So, and of course, if you've read Rousseau, one of the Enlightenment-era thinkers, he doesn't think much about theater either. So anyway, it was sort of a common belief at the time. But those were published in the newspapers. They were published as small booklets, and they were, in fact, bestsellers. very much so like common sense and very, very influential. In fact, she was so influential that the U.S. Congress, after the Revolution was over under the Articles of Confederation, actually hired her to write the official history of the American Revolution, which she then did do. And it's available again under her name. So she was

0: absolutely remarkable woman.
1: Another name we'd like to talk about. Tell us about Phyllis Wheatley.
0: Yeah, Phyllis Wheatley is an absolutely remarkable figure in American history, right? So Phyllis Wheatley was kidnapped as a child and brought over to the United States in bondage. So she's African American, originally born in Africa, and came over. And the ship that she came over on was called the Phyllis. P-H-I-L-L-I-S, kind of an unusual spelling. And even though she was a young child, she was then sold in bondage to the Wheatley family in Boston. And that family recognized very early that Phyllis was a very gifted intellectual, a genius. And so they taught her how to read and write, which was very uncommon, if not illegal, at the time that enslaved persons would be taught literacy skills. And she began to write poetry. And she became a very, very, very successful poet. And many of her poems sort of talked about her life as she remembered it in Africa. It talked about her experiences in the United States. One of them even says that, essentially says that she is grateful that she left this lack of civilization and ended up in Boston where she had a better life, enslaved or not. She also wrote a very long missive celebrating George Washington. So she was definitely a patriot and definitely in favor of the revolution. She eventually earned enough money that she was able to secure her freedom, and she continued to live in Massachusetts and to read her poetry and publish. And in fact, she had a number of her volumes published in Great Britain, and they were being sent back to the United States in a particular ship that was targeted for its tea. Right? Oh. So she had to finagle a way to get her books, which were really her livelihood. She was going to sell these books to support herself and her family, so that she had to get them off of the ship before, you know, the Americans went on the ship to do their protests in the Boston Tea Party, and to make sure that they didn't get mixed up and accidentally chucked into the harbor. She did that successfully, but that's one really, really interesting tie of her life to other very important events of this period.
2: But she perhaps is not very well known because she actually died quite young.
0: Yes, she died in her 30s, very, very young. But of course, you got to remember the life expectancy at the time was about 35. And for, you know, enslaved persons of African descent, it was even much shorter than that.
1: Back to Mercy Otis Warren for a second, and I don't think that we can get out of this conversation without talking about Abigail Adams, talk about the relationship that Miss Warren had with the future president and first lady.
0: Mm-hmm, absolutely. So John Adams, who became the first vice president and the second president of the United States, was married to a very remarkable woman, Abigail Adams, who was clearly his partner in life and his match in intellect. She was just an absolutely brilliant woman. And so because John Adams spent so much of their marriage apart, you know, he was off, you know, getting the French to help with the revolution and then, you know, going to England and trying to charm them into being our allies after we revolted and things like that, that we have a very, very rich history of their relationship. And so you can read just hundreds of their letters. And in them, they both talk about very ordinary things, you know, what's happening with the cow and, you know, does somebody get sick and things like that. But they also talk about politics. And Abigail Adams and Mercy Otis Warren were best friends. And we also have a correspondence between the two of them as well. And they were both, you know, influential in the American Revolution. But Abigail Adams is best remembered for an exchange that she had in her letters with John called Remember the Ladies. So in 1776, when John Adams is abroad, she writes to him and says, "In this code of laws that I expect that you will need to write, please remember the ladies." And she talks about the legal status of women at the time, right? She refers to all men would be tyrants if they could. So she's actually asking John Adams that when they are developing a new nation, that women should not be consigned to legal invisibility, right? That women should have rights, that they should be able to assert themselves and participate in the political process. She was actually too early for this sort of thing. The Seneca Falls Convention didn't happen for another 70 years. But, you know, and John Adams sort of just brushed it off. And it was not well received on his part. But it has remained just really one of the earliest indications that we have that women were fully aware and very unhappy with the legal status that they held.
2: Mm. So most of the women that we know from that period were married to famous men, Martha Washington and Abigail Adams. The other name of someone who is sort of known in her own right that I have to ask about is Betsy Ross.
0: Ah.
2: And how much of that is just pure fabrication with this flag?
0: Actually, the historical evidence is that Betsy Ross is more myth than reality. There, you know, somebody had to sew the first flag,
2: yes,
0: obviously. But whether or not it was, you know, Betsy Ross and the circumstances that it happened, that the historical lore tells us, is very open to question. Now, Betsy Ross's descendants will insist that she did, in fact, design and sew the first flag. But it would take a while, really, and literally an act of Congress, for the designs of flags to be standardized. So she may very well have designed a flag, but if it was the design that eventually became the basis of what we know today, it is really open to question.
2: As I mentioned, some of these women we know because of who they were married to. And you mentioned earlier about it being quite unusual for women to inherit land, and then when they would marry, that property would go into their husband's name. What was the story with Martha Washington and George, and how much credit should we give Martha and her inheritance to the success of George Washington?
0: Well, a great deal. George Washington came from much more modest means, you know, and, you know, a relatively modest family farm, and definitely was not part of what was considered, you know, the aristocracy or the landed gentry of the time. And then he had siblings, you know, with whom any inheritance that he had would be split. So when his father died when George Washington was very young. So Martha Custis Washington was a wealthy widow and had children and a plantation, and she had enslaved persons that were working the plantation for her. So the men who were what we know of as the founders or the statesmen of the time, and I'm using air quotes here for your listeners, they were able to participate because they were independently wealthy. You know, going off to Philadelphia to write the Declaration of Independence and debate why they hated Britain paid nothing, right? It was not a paid gig. And they also had to cover their own expenses while they were there.
2: Right.
0: So that's why we find that, you know, the founders were from a particular class. They were also well educated, but they were, you know, financially independent. But let me give you another example of a woman who was able to inherit property from her husband, but then did not remarry and became really quite a substantial person in her own right. And this is Eliza Pinckney of South Carolina, and she became the mother of Thomas Pinckney and Charles Cokesworth, yes, Pinckney, both of whom signed the Declaration of Independence. And in fact, one of the Pinckley sons, Charles Cokesworth, actually drafted a version of the Constitution that's very similar to the Madisonian one, right? So they were of the same ilk. Well, what happened is that Eliza Pinckney, when she was a teenage girl, her father went to the West Indies and was engaging in some business deals. And when she was 16 years old, left her in South Carolina to run three plantations. Three plantations, right? And so she learned a great deal about crop management, agriculture, farming, and she began to experiment with different kinds of crops, trying to bring in, you know, to diversify the agriculture production in South Carolina, and in the process became very wealthy. She is credited with cultivating indigo and bringing indigo to the Americas, which then became, you know, a real basis for clothing dyes when we had to use plants for that sort of thing before chemistry, right? And she married her husband, who was also Charles Pinckney, when she was about 19 and he was 40. And he died very young, and she continued to run not only her father's plantations after he passed away, but her husband's plantations. So because she did not remarry, she was able to retain her property, she was able to build her wealth, and in the process was able to birth, raise, and educate two signers of the Declaration of Independence.
1: Professor Karen Kudrowski of Iowa State University and the Carrie Chapman Kant Center for Women and Politics. Professor, thanks for joining us.
2: And we're going to continue the story, because political influence didn't require a ballot, a seat in Congress, or a formal title. Sometimes it came through correspondence, friendship, conversation, and access to the people who did hold power.
1: When we come back, historian and Marymount University Associate Professor Cassandra Good joins us to talk about that world, from Abigail Adams and Elizabeth Willing Powell to George Washington and the family that surrounded America's first president.
3: This is America at 250. Due diligence.

0: Our next guest is Cassandra Good, Associate Professor of History at Marymount University and a historian of early America. Her work focuses on women, politics, relationships, and political participation.
1: Her first book, Founding Friendships, Friendships Between Men and Women in the Early American Republic, examines the political importance of friendships between men and women in the new nation. Her second, First Family, George Washington's Heirs and the Making of America, follows the Washington Custis family and the role Washington's heirs played in the country he helped create.
0: Professor Good, welcome to America at 250 Due Diligence.
1: Professor, women were largely excluded from formal political power during the founding era. So if they couldn't vote in most places, and we talked with Professor Gudrowski about in New Jersey, for about a 25-year period, women were allowed to vote after 1776. So if they couldn't vote in most places or hold most political offices, how did women exercise political influence?
2: Well, part of what we have to keep in mind is that this is a time period where most people couldn't vote, especially before independence. In Britain, most people did not have the vote, but that didn't mean they had no political rights. And so some of those rights that were traditional in England carry over to the U.S. So the right to petition the government, that is something that women can do, and especially during the Revolution and after, we see petitions from women, especially if, you know, soldiers came through their farm and they were widowed and the soldiers ate all their food and they're petitioning to get repaid. We even have, there's a Native American woman who petitions for compensation after the war. And you also see women's stories and an engagement with government tied to the Revolution, but much later when they can file pension applications for widows' pensions, but that's really like 18 teens through 30s. They can go to street protests. We know that women do that. That's one way they could be politically involved. They can write letters to political figures. And, you know, sometimes those are petitions, but sometimes it's a personal correspondence. And they can talk to political figures and share their opinions. And then also they can write for newspapers, publish books. So that's not as common. I would say that the being out in the streets and petitioning government, also in the lead up to the Revolution, boycotts, consumer boycotts of British goods, that's another way that they can engage in politics. And then even if you see into the early Republic, like the 1790s, there's women who are showing their support for the French Revolution and that America should support France based on wearing certain French accessories. So even clothes they're wearing can send a political message. So there are a lot of ways to participate in politics beyond voting.
3: I'm curious, you teach about this period of history to young men and women, undergraduate students, I assume.
2: Yes.
3: How aware are they of the limited rights that women and others had? They couldn't own property except in rare cases, as we mentioned, didn't have the vote except for a period of time in New Jersey, of all places. Is this a surprise to your students when you talk about it?
2: I think more of the surprise to students is the degree to which women could be involved. They assume, okay, women don't have the vote. They do not have any political power until they get the vote. And that's pretty late in American history.
3: Right.
2: If you're studying early America, that doesn't happen in my time period that I study. And in fact, women are not even asking for the right to vote until the 1840s. So the entire founding period, that's not on the table, really. And I actually found, I was teaching American women's history last year, and the thing that shocked students the most is how long in this country laws remained that restricted women. So the idea that women couldn't get a credit card in their own name until 1974, that just completely shocked them. The fact that marital rape did not exist as, you know, a legal category that you could prosecute somebody for, that too really surprises them. So I think it's more how recent some of these restrictions are that surprises them rather than the past.
1: Let's talk about Abigail Adams and the impact that she had on this at the founding. How big of an impact did she have, not only for her husband and son, who both became president, but on the founding at large?
2: Abigail Adams is part of these larger circles that her husband in particular is in. So she becomes friends with Thomas Jefferson. She is friends with other Massachusetts politicians, and she's writing letters to them. And she is making sometimes specific political requests to these men or conveying political information to them. So to that extent, she is influencing other men. I think when she is the First Lady, although they're not using that term yet, when she is, you know, in the president's house with John Adams, that is probably where she has the greatest amount of power. People commented at one point when John Adams made a bad, or what they saw as a bad decision, that if Abigail Adams had been in town when he had to make that decision, he would not have made it, because they knew that he talked to her and talked things over with her, and she could be a lot more level-headed. I think people assume that this famous quote from her from a letter in 1776, where she asks John Adams to remember the ladies, they assume that is her big political influence, but that was a private letter. It wasn't published until 100 years later, and she was asking for a pretty narrow category of rights. The next part of that is all men would be tyrants if they could, and the context is that wives can be abused by their husbands and there's no legal recourse. And she's asking that there be some protections for women in the law. And she kind of hints, like, if that doesn't happen, we're going to have some kind of rebellion. But she's being kind of playful about that. She's not playful about the request. Like, she did mean the request. And when John Adams dismissed it, she was very frustrated and wrote to Mercy Otis Warren about it. And she knew that women in New Jersey after this could vote, and had said, she said, like, if I would vote if I could. But she never publicly advocates for women's rights.
3: She and her husband were the first to move into the White House, correct?
2: Correct.
3: I believe it's,
2: yeah,
3: 1800. So what sort of role did she play there? Because now the first ladies are basically in charge of what the White House looks like on the interior, and play hostess, and have especially in modern times, have quite a large role. What about Abigail Adams?
2: She had as her model Martha Washington, and Martha Washington's main role had been to sort of smooth over things at social gatherings, and she also held these sort of salons once a week at the president's house. At this point, they're not calling it the White House yet. They're still, yes, calling it the president's house, and they move in at the very end of John Adams' term, so she's not really there very long. Before that, they're in Philadelphia, and she's back and forth. She's not living there full time. She's running their household back in Massachusetts. So to that extent, her influence is limited. But as I said, people did know that she was talking about political issues. But this sort of salon culture that grows up in Washington, D.C., especially during the Madison administration with Dolly Madison, she's not doing that kind of thing yet, partially because the president's house is not done. They're moving in when it's still under construction, and it's a mess. And not that many people are living in this new District of Columbia, right, at the, like, central area. There's people in Georgetown. There's people down in Alexandria, which is part of the city at that point. But right, even getting between the president's house and the U.S. Capitol building, you're going through muck and the roads aren't done. So it's, I think the social scene was probably mostly in Georgetown at that point.
1: Did she talk at all about the enslaved persons that were building the White House and how much that bothered her or not? I wasn't curious at all. I'm curious about that.
2: You know, I haven't looked at that. I know that we could certainly check the White House Historical Association's website, because they've done, I know, a big project on that. Mm-hmm. The discussion I'm familiar with her having about slavery has to do with Sally Hemings, because when Thomas Jefferson sent his younger daughter from Virginia to Europe to meet up with him in France, they landed first in London. They went to John and Abigail Adams' house. And the they was his daughter plus this young enslaved woman named Sally Hemings. It was supposed to be somebody older, and that person got sick. They send Sally Hemings, and Abigail Adams is like, who is this young girl you've sent? You know, she's young. She doesn't really know how to take care of a child. Abigail writes sort of disparagingly about her, but it's a reminder of how young Sally Hemings was at this point, and that, you know, her relationship, which could not have been consensual with Thomas Jefferson in Paris, starts when she's extremely young. But Abigail Adams is not somebody who's outspoken against slavery in general, but she and John Adams certainly did not believe that slavery was a positive. Even Thomas Jefferson didn't think slavery was a good thing.
3: But it was just sort of taken for granted, I guess, by the women as well, that they were not going to have the full rights that their brothers and husbands and fathers had, nor would enslaved people have any rights to.
2: Yeah, we have to keep in mind that in the English tradition, only men who owned land and a serious amount of property could vote. So most people can't. And it's not just, you know, most women, most men also can't vote. And in plenty of states in the early years, that was the case too, that only people with property could vote. It's, you know, gradual state by state where those property requirements start getting dropped, not until the mid-19th century in Virginia, for instance. And so there's the idea at this point is that a male property owner, head of household, was voting on behalf of his entire household. And so even if there was an adult son living still in his father's household, that adult son is not a property owner. He's beholden to his head of household, and that person is voting on behalf of the entire household. So it's not that there's certain classes of people excluded. It's that there's very few people that were seen as being fit to vote at the beginning. And John Adams does write about this at some point where he is just like, if we gave women the vote, where would this end? Are children going to vote? And, you know, he just thinks this is a ridiculous idea. Nobody can really even fathom this on a national level. The fact that it happens in New Jersey at a limited level is kind of surprising. And it's only women who own property. And right. I've even come across some stories of single women who owned property who were engaged and put off their wedding so that they could vote on election day and still have their say, because once they got married, they were losing their vote.
1: Let's talk about Elizabeth Willing Powell. Who was she, and how did she become part of the political world surrounding General Washington and the others leading and the other leading figures within Philadelphia?
2: Elizabeth Willing Powell was married to Samuel Powell, who was the mayor of Philadelphia in the independence era, and they lived in a large house in Philadelphia that was very conveniently located near where Congress was meeting in Philadelphia, in what is what we would now call Old City in Philadelphia. And in fact, you can still visit her house. And I'd say she's probably better known now than her husband, even though at the time,

0: him when he was back at Mount Vernon. They corresponded pretty regularly for many years and were very close friends.
1: And she apparently had a role, I think it's around 1792, in keeping Washington as president.
0: Right. There's a letter where Washington has told her, and he has told his cabinet, that he doesn't want to have to run again. He didn't really want to be president in the first place. He had been away from Mount Vernon so much during the war. He was just looking forward to being retired, as he said, under his own vine and fig tree. That was his, you know, the popular line. And when he told his cabinet about that, they were concerned. And then Elizabeth Willing Powell was particularly concerned and wrote him a letter saying, look, you have to run again because there's not anybody else that can hold things together at this point. There's nobody that everybody respects at the level that they respect you. So you really need to do this. And, it, you know, it's a strongly worded letter. And, you know, he doesn't say to her, you know, I let the cabinet know. He's basically saying this is sort of a private conversation. But he later says that it's requests and information from Philadelphia that convinces him to stay on. And that may well be Elizabeth Powell. We know that, again, he had talked to his cabinet, but it does seem that he would have given this close friend of his, you know, serious consideration to what she was saying. And so he did end up running again for a second term, during which I think people don't realize he ended up being pretty highly criticized and even unpopular at times, to the point that people were depicting him in a pamphlet being beheaded like the French king. So it didn't go quite as well as I'm sure he hoped.
1: I go into that in my book, Behind the White House Curtain, talking about the bad press that he received in that second term, which I'm sure he regretted. And that definitely sealed it for him, I think, that there was not going to be a third term.
0: Yeah, it had to be extremely unpleasant. And, yeah, again, he didn't want to run the second time. He at least said he didn't want to do it the first time. You weren't supposed to be politically ambitious in this period. So if he had wanted to run, he was supposed to pretend he didn't. But I think he genuinely just wanted to be back home. Sadly, he doesn't end up living that long after returning home. And we think of him as an old man, but he's 69 when he dies. He's younger than many of our senators are today and younger than our current president. So,
2: and is it true that she is at least reported to be the one who prompted one of my favorite lines spoken from the founding that we know, and that's Ben Franklin's famous "A Republic If You Can Keep It" line? Is that true or not?
0: So that's an interesting one, because our record of this is a note in somebody's personal journal. Okay. The Secretary of War, James McHenry, kept a journal during the Constitutional Convention, and he wrote, "A lady asked Dr. Franklin, 'Well, doctor, what have we got, a republic or a monarchy?' 'A republic,' replied the doctor, 'if you can keep it.'" And this later ended up being printed in newspapers in the early 19th century. And that's when the idea that it happened as he's leaving the State House or entering the State House. Powell herself said, I don't really remember that specific conversation, but it's possible because I was hanging out with those guys all the time at that point. So I think, you know, it's plausible that it happened. And we know that Franklin was famous for these pithy statements. So I think people do think about that line a lot now, because we forget how tenuous this idea of a democratic republic was at the founding. And I think we forget how tenuous it always is and always needs to be worked at and renewed.
1: In your book, Founding Friendships, one of your two books, you look into these friendships between these elite men and women in the days of the early republic. How common were these relationships, and were they, shall we say, strictly platonic?
0: So this is an interesting question. When I started working on this project and would ask people, have you seen anything in the archives about friendships between men and women? And they'd say, no, I don't think I've ever seen that. But it's often a question of what you're looking for. And once I started looking for it, among elite literate people who are leaving us evidence of their relationships and correspondence, it was all over the place. I went to something like two dozen

0: and archives looking at correspondence between male-female friends. We also have examples in material culture of portraits or other objects that they're exchanging with one another. Powell and George Washington exchanged gifts with each other. And so actually, I think these relationships were fairly common among elite people. All of the early presidents had female friends. In terms of the word platonic, it's tricky because it meant something different in the early republic than what we mean by it now. When we say platonic friendship, we're talking about something that is not physical or sexual. When they use the word platonic, they meant something romantic but not consummated. So platonic just had a different meaning. And this is where historical research gets so interesting, because you have to look at every word and assume, okay, this word might not mean the same thing it does to me today. I need to look at a dictionary from that period. I need to look at how people are using it in practice. And that word occasionally comes up. It comes up in a flirtatious letter from a male friend to Abigail Adams at one point, and he's definitely flirting when he uses it. So people didn't have a specific term to use for this kind of relationship, which actually I think made it harder. Etiquette guides, letter writing guides basically said these friendships were impossible, that you know, the only thing that could happen in this situation is that the man would seduce the woman. And then in the popular seduction novels at the time, seduced women get pregnant and die. So not a good outcome to a friendship between men and women. And yet these were happening all the time and continued to in American history.
1: Well, we know, and we've talked about this in a previous show or two, some of the founding fathers were quite the philanderers.
0: Right. And sometimes, you know, when people talk about Benjamin Franklin, for instance, who was obviously quite flirtatious, it's hard to know sometimes, is this being playful and flirtatious, or is there an actual physical relationship here? And I wasn't necessarily trying to parse that in writing about these friendships. What I argued was that if the people were describing this relationship as a friendship, and they weren't related to each other or married, then I was going to take that as a friendship. It might have had a physical element. It might not. They also didn't have the term friends with benefits, but I'm quite certain that that also existed. So I think it's just really hard to pin down because we don't have that kind of record. We do know, you know, there's rare documents like Gouverneur Morris's diary.
1: Oh, yes.
0: Where he is very specific about his romantic dalliances. And Aaron Burr, when he is in exile in Europe, is super specific about how often he is seeing prostitutes. So that's the exception. We don't really know. I do think, though, when we're talking about people from the South who were enslavers, so many of those men had children by enslaved women.
1: Yes.
0: So that was just sort of, while frowned upon by plenty of people, even in the South, so widely practiced.
2: Your book, First Family, looks at the Custis children that George and Martha Washington helped raise. What do we learn about Washington in the founding era when we look at him through that family rather than simply as General Washington or President Washington?
0: I think we see a totally different, softer side of George Washington. If you look both at his friendships and at his family. And we tend to think of Washington as the father of the country who had no children of his own. Mm-hmm. Well, he did not have biological children. He was raising step-grandchildren, so Martha's grandchildren by her son from her first marriage, the Custis grandchildren. So it's three girls and one boy. The younger two are essentially adopted by George and Martha and living with them, including during the presidency. And I think it's interesting to imagine that when there was a cabinet meeting at the president's house that was up on the third floor in his office, they're walking past the kids' bedrooms to get to a cabinet meeting. How much did these kids hear? How much were they talking to Hamilton or other figures going to cabinet meetings at that point, to Jefferson? They had strong opinions about him. And I think also some of my favorite letters from him are letters of advice to the granddaughters. He writes very specialized different letters to two of his granddaughters about picking a husband that's clearly taking into account their personalities and advising them on what to do and how to choose the proper spouse. And, you know, there is less seriousness in him in those letters. We also know from people's descriptions that his step-granddaughter, Nellie Custis, could make him smile or laugh when, you know, otherwise he could be pretty sort of dour. So there's definitely a different side of him that you see when you look at the children.
2: And of looking for a husband and everything, I think a lot of folks may not know that President Washington wrote a book on rules of civility and decent behavior in company and conversation, which is something that I have perused through a time or two. And that's a very, very interesting read and an interesting look at how he viewed things.
0: Well, the interesting thing about that book is, so he's not coming up with it himself. He's copying an older English book. And by the time he is copying that book out, those are outdated rules of etiquette already. And the system of etiquette is kind of changing. So it is interesting that that gets sold as like George Washington's rules.
2: I'm looking at a cover right now, George Washington's Rules to Live By, A Good Manners Guide.
1: You're saying the Gen Z of the time weren't going to listen to old George's lectures on civility and decorum.
0: Well, and I manners change over time, right? I mean, we see that in our own lifetime, what is considered polite or impolite changes. Yeah. And these manners that he's copying out are definitely from a sort of older mode. And they would have been considered very old fashioned, even by the time he was copying that. So certainly by the time he was a grandfather, I'm not sure he would have advised people to live by these rules. I mean, he asks a lot of questions about etiquette, actually. I wrote my master's thesis on etiquette and the formation of political culture in early Washington, because so much of how politics happens is through personal interactions. And when you have a new capital city in a new political system, nobody knows what the rules are. And he's writing letters to his cabinet asking, like, you know, should I accept invitations to go to other people's houses? And he's worried about what his title should be. John Adams thinks they should call the president His Elective Highness, which fortunately doesn't happen.
1: Yes.
0: But, you know, and there are criticisms of him for being too monarchical, for sort of, you know, carrying on some of the cultural trappings. People did celebrate his birthday the way they would have celebrated a king's birthday. And, you know, that's the kind of thing where when Jefferson comes into office in 1801, he's like, we are not celebrating my birthday. That is not a thing in a democracy. And he really tries to change the entire manners culture of Washington in ways that really alienate some people, including causing a pretty big rift with the British.
1: Well, we do know from those early days that for the European envoys that Washington, D.C., was not a pleasure assignment. It was a hardship assignment, and I'm sure for many reasons besides the fact that the city was built on a malarial swamp.
0: Yeah, I mean, there wasn't much fear until basically the Civil War era. This is a very tiny, remote place. I have to imagine that even getting basic goods of, you know, getting clothing, if you want to go buy books, you know, the sort of things that a rich ambassador would be used to being able to acquire, they're having to order them from Philadelphia or New York. You're not going to be able to get that in Washington at this
1: Although
0: point.
1: Arguably, Georgetown seemed semi-civilized.
0: Yes, Georgetown and Alexandria did have some of those stores. It's not like you can't get a book in Washington, but it is not the level of access to consumer goods that they, and especially luxury goods. You can't buy American-made porcelain at all for a very long time in America. They don't know how to make it. You have to import that. They are importing a lot of things even after independence.
2: Professor Cassandra Good of Marymount University. Her books are Founding Friendships and First Family, George Washington's Heirs and the Making of America. Professor, thank you for joining us.
1: And what a different picture of the founding you get when you move beyond the official documents and look at the letters, friendships, families, homes, and conversations surrounding the people whose names we already know.
2: The Declaration of Independence was signed by men. The Constitution was written and signed by men. The first presidents, members of Congress, governors, and most of the country's recognized political leaders were men.
3: But that doesn't mean the political world around them was exclusively male. Women were writing about the revolution, supporting it, challenging it, financing it, gathering intelligence, maintaining households and businesses, and debating the future of the country with the men formally making those decisions.
2: And in some cases, the historical record gives us a glimpse of just how direct that influence could be. Elizabeth Willing Powell urging George Washington to remain president. Abigail Adams pressing her husband to remember the ladies. Mercy Otis Warren using her pen to argue for independence and later document the revolution.
3: Their stories also remind us of something larger. Political participation has never been limited entirely to voting or holding office. People shut out of formal power still found ways to exercise influence.
2: It's the same reason we spent time on the Forgotten Founders. The story gets more interesting and more complete when we stop limiting the founding to the few names everybody already knows.
3: And once we widen that lens, these women stop looking like supporting characters in somebody else's history. They become part of the history of the founding itself. I'm Steve Herman.
2: And I'm Bill Bernadoni.
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7: 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And today's word is, to hate sin is wisdom. Let's look at 1 John chapter 2, verses 9 through 17. The Word of God says, anyone who claims to be in the light but hates a brother or sister is still in the darkness. Anyone who loves their brother and sister lives in the light, and there is nothing in them to make them stumble. But anyone who hates a brother or sister is in the darkness and walks around in the darkness. They do not know where they're going, because the darkness has blinded them. I am writing to you, dear children, because your sins have been forgiven on account of his name. I am writing to you, fathers, because you know him who is from the beginning. I am writing to you, young men, because you have overcome the evil one. And I write to you, dear children, because you know the Father. Do not love the world or anything in the world. If anyone loves the world, love for the Father is not in them. Look at verse 16. For all that